Hello, this is Philip Knowles, Minister of Southgrove Free Presbyterian Church, Walthamstow in London, giving you a warm welcome in the name of our Saviour, the Lord Jesus Christ, to our Let the Bible Speak radio ministry. It is our prayer that if you are saved by the grace of God, through faith alone in Christ alone, then you will grow as a Christian, strengthened in your Bible reading, prayer life, living for God, and increase in the knowledge concerning the Gospel of Jesus Christ. And if there is one listening who has never received Christ as their only Saviour, then as the Bible speaks, may you understand that for God so loved the world that he gave his only begotten Son, that whosoever believeth on him should not perish, but have everlasting life. If we can be of any spiritual help to you, please make contact and accept a personal warm welcome to our Sunday services at 11 a.m. and 1 p.m. Or if unable to attend in person, please tune in to our services online, either by our church webpage or church Facebook page.

0: Today we are turning to God's Word and reading from 2 Kings chapter 5, verses 1 through 4. If you don't have a copy of God's Word with you, please listen along with me as I read 2 Kings chapter 5, verses 1 through 4. Now Naaman, captain of the host, the king of Syria, was a great man with his master and honourable, because by him the Lord had given deliverance unto Syria. He was also a mighty man in valour, but he was a leper. And the Syrians had gone out by companies and had brought away captive out of the land of Israel a little maid, and she waited on Naaman's wife. And she said unto her mistress, Would God my lord were with the prophet that is in Samaria, for he would recover him of his leprosy. And one went in and told his lord, saying, Thus and thus said the maid that is of the land of Israel. The healing of Naaman the leper is not just a story of a healing of a man from one of the most dreaded diseases of ancient times, but one which illustrates the salvation that man finds only in Jesus Christ. In the story of Naaman, we can trace the sovereign purpose of God in saving a sinner. The Lord so ordered the events of Naaman's life for his own pleasure and purpose to bring about the healing and the saving of Naaman. Naaman was a Syrian soldier, captain of the armies of that nation. Verse 1 states, By him the Lord had given deliverance unto Syria. These words are remarkable. Did you notice that it was Jehovah who had given victory to the Syrians, not only over their own enemies, but over Israel under Naaman's leadership? At this time, the nation of Israel had largely turned away from worshipping Jehovah to worship false gods, pagan gods. So Jehovah laid on the rod of chastisement and allowed the Syrians to defeat his backsliding people. But keep in mind, in all God's dealings with his people, it was always for their good and his glory. There are times the Lord allows his backsliding people to experience times of defeat or travel through the valley of suffering in order to accomplish his divine purpose. That purpose may be to draw them back to himself, but also for the benefit of sinners. The Lord's purpose in this situation was to reach and to save this man Naaman. In giving Syria victory over Israel, the Lord arranged the capture of this little maid. We read that in verse 2. She became the servant to Naaman's wife. The Lord had this little girl, this little maid, where he wanted her to be in order to bring about the salvation of the very man who was responsible for taking her captive. When this little maid learned of Naaman's condition, she straightaway spoke of God's man in Israel and made every attempt to direct Naaman to the source of help. She knew if Naaman was pointed in the right direction, then he would be healed. We read these words in 2 Kings chapter 5, verse 3, For he would recover him of his leprosy. The term recover means to restore, to receive back. In other words, restoration, reversal. What a word this was for Naaman. Remember, his body is plagued with leprosy. It is corrupting. His body is dying. In Bible times, leprosy had a death sentence. There was no cure unless the Lord divinely healed, unless the Lord divinely intervened. Naaman is told to go and look for the prophet who has a message that Naaman needed to hear. There was a way for Naaman to have his leprosy recovered, for his flesh to be received back to the way it was before his leprosy. But that would only be through obedience to God's word. Naaman would be restored, recovered in obedience to God's word, the message given by the prophet. In fact, we read in Luke chapter 4, verse 27, And many lepers were in Israel in the time of Elias, or Elisha, the prophet, and none of them was cleansed, save Naaman the Syrian. And so scripture makes it clear that while there were many lepers, yet none of them were healed, none of them were cleansed, only Naaman. The gospel message is what sinners need to hear. For God was in Christ, reconciling the world unto himself. When God steps into the sinner's life, he is able to reverse the effects of sin and restore what was lost through man's fallen state and sinful rebellion. God provides cleansing from sin only through Jesus Christ. The Lord Jesus is the only mediator between God and man. To enter God's presence, to find acceptance with God, must come through the Lord Jesus Christ by his perfect obedience and his sacrificial death. He has brought man back into fellowship, reconciliation. He is made that way by the blood of his cross. Believer, what a wonderful lesson this story teaches us. What a wonderful example from this little maid. Because you may not be able to enter into deep conversations with people. You may not count yourself as a theologian. You may feel like this little maid. But what is significant about this passage is that her words were so vital. Her service was so important. Because what she did was she directed Naaman to the right person. She directed him to the place he needed to go in order to hear the message of forgiveness, the message of cleansing. She directed Naaman to go to the preacher to hear the message of God. And so, men and women today, we are to tell people of the Lord Jesus Christ. We are to tell them that Jesus Christ saves. Oh, invite them to Southgrove Free Presbyterian Church in Walthamstow, to the services where they will hear Christ preached in all the gospel, when they will hear Christ preached in all the scriptures, when they will come and hear the message of God, and pray that in obedience to God's word, they will come to faith in Jesus Christ. Unsaved one, like Naaman, you must obey the word of God. You must believe on the Lord Jesus Christ and be saved. Naaman was a leper. Naaman had the death sentence upon him. An unsaved one, leprosy is a type of sin. You have the death sentence upon you under the curse of God. There was no healing from leprosy unless God intervened, and there'll be no cleansing, forgiving of sin unless God saves. But there's hope in the gospel. There's hope in Jesus Christ for you this day.
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3: 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So, Mission House, yeah, it's on its way.
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0: Song of Joy from the Sheffield Celebration Choir. Thanks for joining me. I'm Michael Vanstone with Hope in the Night. Our first Bible reading, a wonderful psalm. It's on its way. Won't be long. I'll tell you about it soon. But let me tell you something about October the 5th, the anniversary that it is for the launch of the first of the James Bond film series based on the novels of Ian Fleming. Because this was the day, and it's 64 years ago today, when the first film, Dr. No, was released in Britain. Sean Connery, of course, played James Bond. And it was a remarkable success. And many more films have followed since. I've lost track of how many. To be honest, there are things about them that I feel a bit uneasy about. We won't go into that. But they've all had great plots and they've all been full of real action. Action thrillers. I'll be honest, I like them. You may not, but I'm afraid I do. And I can watch even the old ones now. And while I might cringe at some things, actually, I love the storylines and, you know how it works. Anyway, that's the anniversary today. 64 years ago, the first James Bond film released in Britain. And it depends on your age, whether you think that feels like it's gone quickly, those years in between now and then, or maybe you just grew up knowing that James Bond films came out periodically and hopefully there's another one in the pipeline now. Anyway, back to where we're at. The St. Michael Singers coming next. That's after this.
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Well, it's Premier Christian Radio with St. Michael's Singers. And we've got to that section of the Psalms where we're dealing and reading through the songs for pilgrims ascending to Jerusalem, which, as you may know, Jerusalem is built high on the top of the range of mountains. Very unusual place to build a big city. But they did. Not that it was as big in ancient times as it is now. It's sprawling now. But there were songs that the pilgrims who went there sang as they climbed the hill. And they just knew God was with them there, and God will be with them when they got to worship at the temple in Jerusalem at the top of the mountain. So, first four verses of, well, I said just now, one of my favourite ever psalms really is Psalm 121. Stay tuned.

It's a really inspirational song, isn't it? Written, of course, by Graham Kendrick, performed there by the Daily Service Singers. Well, we've got the 2 o'clock news not too far away. Stay tuned to get the latest news from around the world. After the news bulletin, Jonathan Edwards with Be Still and Know. But to take us up to the news, it's the Kingdom Choir.

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8: The top stories this hour. A week after a suspected terror plot at RAF Fairford in Gloucestershire, the US Air Force has removed all its bombers from there. 21 aircraft have been sent back to their bases in America. Six men have been arrested and bailed after three suspicious vans were found near the site, which the Trump administration has used to strike Iran. Our US correspondent David Blevins has the latest from Washington.
9: It is a rather vague statement from the Pentagon, which quite frankly leaves us with more questions than answers. We are left to assume it's because of the counter-terror operation there within the last week.
8: A man in his 40s has been arrested on suspicion of murder after the body of a woman was found in Norfolk. The victim in her 40s was discovered in Dursingham in the early hours of yesterday morning. The Justice Secretary has insisted the court backlog in England and Wales will fall during this Parliament as plans to scrap jury trials are watered down. Sir Keir Starmer wanted judge-led hearings for all but the most serious offences, which will now be limited to fraud and financial cases. Kemi Badenoch has declared the Conservatives will win the next election. The Tory leader opened their conference in Birmingham and followed Margaret Thatcher in publishing a 100-page booklet about how she'd govern. In sport, Wales have suffered a third defeat in four Nations League games after losing 1-0 at home to Denmark. The hosts conceded a second-half penalty in Cardiff following an error from goalkeeper Danny Ward. And manager Craig Bellamy says they weren't able to sustain the required intensity.
10: If you've seen, like, Thursday, we're on the front foot, so we're able to shorten distance. Today, we just couldn't work it well enough, couldn't get the energy up enough to be able to have a bigger say in the game.
8: And the Republic of Ireland let a lead slip as they drew 1-1 with Israel in Serbia. And this year's Strictly Come Dancing has lost its first contestant. Celebrity hairstylist Chris Appleton's been eliminated. 2 weeks of dances with professional Amy Dowden failed to impress the judges. From Sky News, I'm Stevie Shillinglaw.
11: My name is Angela and I live in Purley. I have been listening to Premier for the past 20 years. I love Premier because it creates the atmosphere I want. So while I'm at work, Premier is filling my home with the peace that passes all understanding through the word, praise and worship, and prayer. It's cliche to say, but Premier is a companion for the housebound and those living on their own and who are unable to get to church. Premier Radio Station allows the voice of God to cover the land. It's a medium God is using to change the atmosphere in this country. He is using Premier to reach out to the lost and equip the saints through praise and worship, prayer, and the word. Premier can go to places where others are unable to. Thank you for helping Jesus to continue to sow his word.
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12: Welcome to Be Still and Know. I'm Jonathan Edwards. This is our opportunity to hear what God is saying to us today. James chapter 5, verse 11. As you know, we count as blessed those who have persevered. You've heard of Job's perseverance and have seen what the Lord finally brought about. The Lord is full of compassion and mercy. We don't know exactly what James's readers were facing, but clearly it was tough for them to live as Christians. They needed to persevere. Amidst all the temptations, distractions, and persecution that they were facing, they needed to hang in there for God. This is precisely what Job had done when he lost his children, his possessions, and his health. He could so easily have given in, but he didn't. He persevered. There are many times in life when God calls us to simply endure. William Carey was the father of the modern missionary movement, and he went to India in 1793. During his time there, he faced a succession of problems and setbacks, including a major fire which destroyed years of his work, but he kept going. He once said to his nephew, "If after my removal anyone should think it worth his while to write my life, I will give you a criterion by which you may judge its correctness. If he gives me credit for being a plodder, he will describe me justly. Anything beyond this will be too much. I can plod. I can persevere in any definite pursuit. To this I owe everything." Whatever we're facing today, God wants us to keep plodding on. So let me ask you a question. What have you learned from those tough situations you've had to endure? Now let's pray together. Thank you, Lord, that you'll never leave us or forsake us. Thank you that we can be sure that you will be right beside us, whatever we have to face.

Amen. I'm so glad you've joined me today. I encourage you to join me every day for Be Still and Know here on Premier. Or you might like to join the thousands of people who listen to this on podcast, which is available, of course, at any time. I hope you have a great day today. God bless you.

But taking us up to the news at 2, it was, of course, the Kingdom Choir. And taking us out of the news, well, after Jonathan Edwards, the Celebration Choir and Let Earth and Heaven Agree. Coming up in a moment, we're going back to read the second half of Psalm 121.

Second half then of Psalm 121. The Lord himself watches over you. The Lord stands beside you as your protective shade. The sun will not harm you by day nor the moon at night. The Lord keeps you from all harm and watches over your life. The Lord keeps watch over you as you come and go, both now and forever.

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0: Lovely version of Dear Lord and Father of Mankind from Songs of Praise. Well, welcome along, Hope in the Night, which is what we try and bring you. Well, we rely on God's word and the truth of God's word that's in both the scriptures that we read and also in the words of the songs and hymns that I bring you in musical form, performed by very competent musicians. So, thank you for joining me today, and may God speak to you through the show. Now, let me tell you about some things that happened on this day, the 5th of October in the past. Bob Geldof, the British singer-songwriter, was born. He's sort of partly at least Irish, isn't he? Born this day, 1951. And Kate Winslet, the English actress. I guess probably, I don't know, probably most famous, or certainly she became really famous because of her part in Titanic. So she was born on this day in 1975. So happy birthday to them and to you. If you're celebrating today, the 5th of October, then, well, we wish you a great day and lots of special surprises. And maybe God will give you some, even if other people don't, because he's like that. Loves to be kind, compassionate, and generous. Anyway, God bless you, and coming up in a moment, Matthew Ward, a song called Knowing You. Don't go anywhere.
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Well, we're reading through the Psalms. We just finished Psalm 121 just a little while ago. So time now, well, in a couple of minutes, for Psalm 122.

from Capitol Hill Baptist Church, I think in Washington, D.C. Must be, mustn't it? That's Jesus Keep Me Near the Cross. Premier Christian Radio, good morning to you. And here is the beginning of Psalm 122, another song for pilgrims ascending to Jerusalem. And it's a psalm of David. I was glad when they said to me, "Let us go to the house of the Lord." And now, here we are, standing inside your gates, O Jerusalem. Jerusalem is a well-built city. The seamless walls cannot be breached. All the tribes of Israel, the Lord's people, make their pilgrimage here. They come to give thanks to the name of the Lord, as the law requires of Israel.

That song just does not date, does it? To God be the glory, the hymn makers choir. Up to the news then at 3 o'clock with Graham Kendrick and Moiwa. And a song called There Is a Redeemer. Beautiful song here on Hope in the Night. More music, more Bible readings after the news at 3:00.

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6: The top stories this hour. The US Air Force has withdrawn all its bombers from RAF Fairford in Gloucestershire. And Pentagon officials confirmed the B-1 aircraft have all returned to their home bases in the United States. It comes after a suspected terror plot at the base where six men were arrested and later bailed. Our US correspondent David Blevin says this could signal a change in direction from the White House.
7: President Trump scaling down the operation related to the war in Iran and having a reason to do that. It would not be terribly surprising given the impact that the very lengthy war in Iran is now having on his poll figures.
6: The five Green MPs insist the party's not anti-Semitic. Members voted to classify Zionism, the movement to develop and protect a Jewish state in Israel, as racist. Israel says it's legitimizing terrorism and has banned leader Zach Polanski, who didn't vote. Former co-leader and MP Adrian Ramsey says the right to self-determination was included in their last manifesto.
8: I feel I need to give my view because I know there will be Jewish party members, Jewish communities around the country who are disappointed, who were very upset by this motion passing, and I want them to see that there are elected Greens who stand by the Green Party's long-standing position.
6: A man in his 40s has been arrested on suspicion of murder after the body of a woman was found in Norfolk. The victim, also in her 40s, was discovered in Dursingham early yesterday. A Metropolitan Police officer is due in court later, charged with sexually assaulting two women while on duty. PC Islam Abdel Hadi is accused of two counts relating to two separate alleged incidents, one in January 2020 and the other in February last year. In sport, Wales have suffered a third defeat in four Nations League games after losing 1-0 at home to Denmark. Meanwhile, the Republic of Ireland let a lead slip as they drew 1-1 with Israel in Serbia. And this year's Strictly Come Dancing has lost its first contestant. Celebrity hairstylist Chris Appleton's been eliminated. From Sky News, I'm Stevie Shillinglaw.
9: I'm Alison from Yorkshire. A few years ago, I was hoping for a national Christian radio station. Yeah, I've been listening to radio for years. I love radio, I've grown up with it. But I wanted to have a radio station which was nationwide, which taught the Bible. And then a few years ago, I got DAB Radio, found Premier, listened once a week at first, but then gradually started to listen to it a lot more. And I listen to it practically all the time. From the minute I get up till just before I go to sleep at night. The teaching is fantastic. I've heard the right scripture at the right time. I've heard some worship songs I've never heard before. But now they've become favourites. I support Premier regularly. It's a great radio station. It's a great family. It's a fantastic ministry. Thank you to everyone at Premier for being such a great team.
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That's all sons and daughters launching us into the third and, I must say, final. It's a shame, isn't it? Final hour of this morning's Hope in the Night, All the Poor and Powerless. And in a moment, we go back to the Psalms. More from Psalm 122. Great psalm, this. Listen out for those words after the St. Michael singers.

And these verses from Psalm 122 begin with a poignant prayer. Pray for the peace of Jerusalem. May all who love this city prosper. O Jerusalem, may there be peace within your walls and prosperity in your palaces. For the sake of my family and friends, I will say, may you have peace. For the sake of the house of the Lord our God, I will seek what is best for you, O Jerusalem.

If you'd like to learn more about what the Bible teaches and why it's still relevant to you today, tune in to hear inspired Bible teaching from around the world every weekday morning from 4 a.m.

0: Nothing quite like a great male voice choir, is there? And that was Swansea Male Voice Choir, Mighty Christ from Time Eternal. Premier Christian Radio, where we've got another Bible reading coming up very soon, but it won't be long to wait before you hear John Pantry and the Adoramus Choir. But first, let me tell you that on the 5th of October, it's World Teachers Day. So for anybody who's a teacher, anybody you know? Yeah. I suspect most of us know somebody who's been or is or training to be a teacher. Well, let's give them all the encouragement that they need today, shall we? Because it is a demanding role. And I must say, from my daughter, who's in that profession, I pick up some of the challenges that teachers face on an ongoing basis. So let's pray for teachers today, but also pray and encourage teachers today and tell them we're praying for them. Yeah, because they have so much influence over the lives of the young people that they meet. And if you know somebody, or maybe you are yourself a university or college lecturer or professor, well, let's pray for you as well, because you too mould young people, and what you say and the way you say it and your whole life actually communicates so much. So if we're Christians and we're seeking to live for Jesus, let's pray that children and young people today who see Christian teachers in action will be able just to see something that they want to follow too. Yeah, got it. Okay, like I said, John Pantry and the Adoramus Choir next.
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From sunrise to sunset, sunrise still a little way away. It's getting further and further, isn't it, from this point in time? What is it? Oh, 3:30-ish. Oh, just gone 3:30. Yeah, it's been more than that. Yeah, sunrise sort of getting, what is it, 3 or 4 minutes every day, a bit further away from now. Until, of course, come December, middle of December, and it's hours from now till sunrise. Anyway, thank you for joining me this morning. Back to Psalms in a minute. Psalm 123.

master, as a slave girl watches her mistress for the slightest signal. Have mercy on us, Lord, have mercy, for we have had our fill of contempt. We have had more than our fill of the scoffing of the proud and the contempt of the arrogant.

0: The Lord says,
1: 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Matthew 12, verse 50.
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That's Chelmsford Citadel Band. Thank you so much for joining me for this morning's Hope in the Night. It's nearly all over. Just one more song to come, and that from the All Souls Chorus. Let me tell you that coming up after 4 o'clock, the Briscoes with Telling the Truth, and then Pastor Chuck Smith with the word for today. The ministry programmes go on until 7 when it's Inspirational Breakfast. You have a great day today. God bless you. I'll see you tomorrow at 1.

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8: The top stories this hour. The US Air Force has withdrawn all its bombers deployed to RAF Fairford in Gloucestershire. Last weekend, a police operation was aimed at stopping a suspected terror plot near the site. A Pentagon official confirmed they've been sent back to their home bases in the US. Six men, all in their 20s, who were arrested, have been released on bail. Israel's barred Zach Polanski from entering the country. Its foreign ministry has accused a Green Party leader in England and Wales of legitimising terrorism. He skipped a party conference vote that decided Zionism, the movement to develop and protect a Jewish state in Israel, is racist. Kieran Andriou campaigned for it.
9: This isn't about ethnicity. This isn't about religion. This isn't about individuals. This isn't about culture. It's about a material political ideology that emerged at a specific juncture in history because of specific material factors.
8: A man in his 40s has been arrested on suspicion of murder after the body of a woman was found in Norfolk. The victim, also in her 40s, was discovered in Dursingham in the early hours of yesterday morning. The Shadow Chancellor is promising the biggest deregulation project in a generation if the Conservatives win the next election. Andrew Griffith will tell the party's conference in Birmingham that he'd make new homes and groceries cheaper. In sport, Wales have suffered a third defeat in four Nations League games after losing 1-0 at home to Denmark. The host conceded a second-half penalty in Cardiff. Here's manager Craig Bellamy.
10: If you've seen, like, Thursday, we're on the front foot, so we're able to shorten distance. Today, we just couldn't work it well enough, couldn't get the energy up enough to be able to have a bigger say in the game.
8: Meanwhile, the Republic of Ireland let a lead slip as they drew 1-1 with Israel in Serbia. And Thomas Tuchel has called up Manchester City fullback Rico Lewis to the England squad. He's been added ahead of tomorrow's Nations League fixture against the Czech Republic at Wembley. From Sky News, I'm Stevie Schillinglaw.
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14: We're talking about the promises of God today, the promises made by a good God, a God of love. For remember, the Bible talks about hesed, which is the Hebrew word for the love of God. A love that we know perhaps too little about in this day and age, but every boy and girl, every man or woman that I meet and talk to has a need, a great big heart need, and it's the need to be loved. It's the need to be able to give love in return. That's what this series is all about, and we've been looking at the life of David because it's in his life that we see a man just like you and I, a human being who is able to understand how to receive the love of God and experience it for himself. And that makes one a completed person. God is a promise-making God. And of course, all this is wrapped up in his character. If God is not holy, if God is not good, if God is not kind, then how can we trust his promises? We have to be convinced in our own heart and mind that God's holiness and goodness and justness can allow us to rely on his word. Now, David wrote a lot of psalms. He wrote a lot of psalms about the word of God, and one specifically is a very long psalm. It's the longest psalm in the book of Psalms. It's Psalm 119, and in that psalm, David says this, "May your unfailing love," he said, "come to me, O Lord, your salvation according to your promise." And then again, just a little further on in the psalm, "Your hands made me and formed me. Give me understanding to learn your commands. I know, O Lord, that your laws are righteous. According to your promise to your servant, may your unfailing love be my comfort." And so here, David talks about hesed, the love of God, and he links it to the ability that this loving God has to make loving promises. Now, you know, we take perhaps this a little bit for granted. If you said to anybody that professed to be a Christian, "Do you believe that God is a God of love?" what would you expect them to say to you? You would expect them to say, "Sure, God is good. God is love." It isn't like that all over the world. Stuart and I had the opportunity to go to many different countries and to walk into the worship centers of people that worship in a very different way than we do, that believe in a God who is very different in character than the Jewish God, the Christian's God. I remember going with one of our missionaries into a Buddhist temple that is called Hell. What a dreadful name for a temple. But what they have done is they have created something that is sort of halfway between Disneyland, not to be disrespectful, and they have all sorts of moving staircases and figures that are made that, as you walk past them, machines start them into operation, music comes, ghost sounds. And yet it is also a Buddhist temple. And what they've tried to do is show children and people what they have to expect after they die. And you walk into the beginning of this temple, into the door, and you see this lady and gentleman, this couple who have died. And they're walking over the bridge from life into death. And as soon as they come in there, then all these scenes begin to open up before you as you walk along down the corridors of this temple. And you see the most dreadful things. You see these people in a sort of purgatory, suffering for the things they have done in this life. You see one of the men having his tongue ripped out because obviously he said things he shouldn't have said. You see the woman pleading for mercy and not receiving it. You see one of them getting their stomach ripped out because they have been a glutton and not possessed their appetites. They have let their appetites possess them. Then, of course, you see one of them even upside down with their head in a frying pan because they have thought things that they should not think. And so you get to the end of this awful walk through this temple, and you come to the Wheel of Fortune, for Buddhism includes in it a lot of luck. And it just depends where the Wheel of Fortune stops, what you come back into this next life, for they believe in a return to this life as another person, or if you haven't been that good as an animal, or if you haven't been that good as an insect. And it just depends where the Wheel of Fortune, the luck wheel, falls on a picture which you become. And then the last scene is you see the man walking back as a person, and you don't see the woman. I presume she's an insect and she's coming back as something like that. To me, this isn't very promising. Not only isn't it very promising, it doesn't speak of a God who is a very promising God in any sense or form. What a blessing it is. I remember coming out of that temple thinking, we have a God of love. What a message we have to give to the whole world, that God is a God of chesed. And we can trust his promises because he is as big and as great as his promises. Years and years ago, Stuart and I lived in a little tiny cottage in England, and we served a youth ministry. And we didn't get much money, and so we didn't have any money to go on holidays. Perhaps we would go home and visit our parents. But I remember going 6 years straight without a real break and saying to my husband, we really need a holiday. And he said, well, I don't know how we're going to manage to have one. And one day he came in and he said, Jill, I've got some wonderful news for you. We are going to have a holiday. And I said, oh yes, where? At mother's or your mother's? And he said, no, we're going to Spain. We're going to get on an aeroplane. We're going to go where the sun shines. We're going to go to a beautiful hotel. And we're going to be there for 2 weeks, all expenses paid. And I interrupted him and I said, don't joke. That's not funny. Because to me, he was just teasing me. I knew that he had the will to promise me these things, but he did not have the means. We did not have the means. He couldn't come through on his promise. And a promise is only as big and as great as the promiser. However, he kept on telling me about this holiday. And then he said to me, Norman said so. And as soon as he said those three little words, I said, you pray, I'll pack. And I went upstairs really excited, realizing that I could put on my schedule, on my calendar, a holiday in Spain, all expenses paid. For Norman was a rich businessman. He had the means and he had the ability to do that for us. And I knew why he was going to do that for us, because Norman had been converted under my husband's ministry. And he wanted to do something to help us in return. He was a wonderful man. I remember when he got converted, he said to Stuart, I want to invite all the people that are in my mobile homes. He owned all the mobile home parks around the biggest lake in the English Lake District, Lake Windermere. And he wanted to let all these people know that he had come to Christ. He was totally unchurched. He didn't have a clue about what a real Christian was or the church was. But he came to faith in the Lord, and he was so excited he wanted to share his faith. And so he invited all the people that lived in these mobile homes to come and hear my husband speak. And he said, I'll get them all there, and I'll give them a free coffee and cream tea, a real English tea, free, and then I'll get a band in so they can have some music, and then you can tell them what you tell me. And I remember going down to the slopes of this beautiful, beautiful part of the world that is where we come from, is our home, and there was Norman, and as good as his word, he had thousands of people there. And he had a band there, and to my horror, just before my husband got up to speak, they played Another Little Drink Won't Do Me Any Harm. Now, they did that simply because they didn't know what else to do or to play. However, Stuart did his best after such an introduction, and we had a wonderful time. But Norman promised, and Norman had the ability to come through. How much bigger is God than Norman?
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14: God is big enough and great enough and powerful enough to promise us what he will. And he will only promise us what he can come through on. We can rely on God. He gives us a hope or expectation that is huge, and it is based on his unfailing love. Now, what did he promise David? Well, to read that, we need to turn in the Bible to 2 Samuel chapter 7. If you do that with me now. 2 Samuel chapter 7. Let me just fill you in on a little bit of the background here. David had been a shepherd boy. Samuel had come into town, if you remember. He had anointed David and said, "You are the future king of Israel." Now, there was another king, King Saul, on the throne at the time. But God's spirit had been withdrawn from Saul. And from the time he was anointed by Samuel, God's spirit came upon David. A little bit different in the Old Testament to the New Testament. In the Old Testament, the Holy Spirit came on whom God sent him for a time, for a specific task. Often at the point of anointing, kings were anointed, prophets were anointed, priests were anointed. Anointed for a specific task, for a specific time. In the New Testament, of course, the Holy Spirit comes into our heart to abide forever. He doesn't come in and go at whim. Here, God had withdrawn the Holy Spirit from Saul, and he anointed David to be king. And from that moment, the power of God came on David in an incredible way. Well, David had a lot of years to wait until he became king of Israel, but eventually he became king of Israel. God gave him rest from all his enemies, and he'd had many enemies. And at that point, David says, "Now it's time I made a house for God. It's time I made a permanent temple." Tabernacle's fine to cart here and there and movable and all of that. But now is the time when we need to build a temple of the Lord, and I'm going to do it. Nathan the prophet at first says, "That sounds a great idea, David, do it." But then God speaks to Nathan at night. And he comes to Nathan and says, "Go and tell my servant David," and this is verse 5, "This is what the Lord says, are you the one to build me a house to dwell in?" And then he goes on to say, "No, your hands are full of blood, you're a man who is killed. Your son Solomon will do that." But then if you come down here a little bit, "Now tell my servant," verse 8, "This is what the Lord Almighty says, I took you from the pasture and from following the flock to be ruler over my people Israel, and I have been with you wherever you have gone. I've cut off all your enemies. Now I will make your name great, and I will provide a place for my people Israel, but you're not going to do it. The Lord declares to you, the Lord himself will establish a house for you." So David comes and says, "I want to build a house for you." And God sends Nathan the prophet to David to say, "No, David, I'm going to build a house for you." What does this mean? Was God going to build David a temple? No, he's talking about his family. "I'm going to give your descendants something very special. I'm going to make a promise. I'm going to make a promise that from generation to generation, your family is going to be blessed. And specifically because I am going to send my one and only son, great David's greatest son, into your family line. And I will give you a throne that will never, ever pass away." God is talking about eternity. God is saying to David, "I am going to give you far more than you could ever ask or dream. I am going to promise you that there will never cease a man from your line to sit on the throne of earth and heaven forever and ever." And David is absolutely overwhelmed at this. And in verse 18, he responds, "Who am I, O sovereign Lord? And what is my family that you've brought me this far? As if this weren't enough in your sight, O sovereign Lord, you've also spoken about the future of the house of your servant. Is this the usual way of dealing with man, O sovereign Lord? What more can David say to you? For you know your servant, O sovereign Lord. For the sake of your word and according to your will, you've done this great thing and made it known to your servant how great you are, O sovereign Lord. There's no one like you. There's no God but you. Who is like your people Israel? And now, O Lord God, keep forever the promise you have made concerning your servant. Do as you have promised. Do as you have promised. Now we know that God loves us. David knew that God loved him. God had invented him. In his genius, he had crafted him in his mother's womb. And God saw his spirit and saw his heart. God knew him. And David knows that God knows all about him, the good and the bad. And God also invested David. Not only did he invent him, he invested him with his Holy Spirit. And he included David in the promises of Abraham. Now we need to turn to the New Testament to get a little glimpse of what this means. Because you and I are included in the promises God made to David, that we can be part of this kingdom of God that God is telling David about. We can be part of the kingdom where Jesus Christ, great David, greatest son, sits on the throne. We can go to heaven when we die, and we can live in this afterlife, an incredible situation, experience, the Bible tells us, where eye hasn't seen and ear hasn't heard, neither has it entered into the heart of man, the things that God has prepared, promised for those who love him. And in Ephesians, Paul is talking to people like you and me, people that aren't Jews. And he's talking about the promises that God has made, the promises to include us in all these wonderful, wonderful promises. Listen to this. In him we were also chosen, anointed, having been predestined according to the plan of him, the big plan that God has for all who will trust in this, who works out everything in conformity with the purpose of his will, in order that we, who were the first to hope in Christ, says Paul, we Jews, might be for the praise of his glory. And you also, you Gentiles, the Gentiles represent us that are non-Jews, in order that you Gentiles could be included in Christ. When you heard the word of truth, the gospel of your salvation, having believed, you were marked in him with a seal, the promised Holy Spirit, who is a deposit guaranteeing our inheritance until the redemption of those who are God's possession, to the praise of his glory. Now, what is Paul saying here? He's saying he invented you and I, Jews and non-Jews, which takes in the whole of the world. He invested those who would. He anointed those that would with the promised Holy Spirit, the one who is the seal. He is the one who includes us. If we have the Holy Spirit, we are included, we are invested. And all the promises of God can be claimed. We can claim those promises. It's a lovely picture here. He says the Holy Spirit's like a deposit, like a promise, like a seal. You could say in our language, like an engagement ring. And when we realize that we are sinners and that we need to ask God's mercy and God's loving grace and be forgiven, he forgives us and he invests us with the Holy Spirit. He gives us his engagement ring. And he says, now there it is in your life. There is my Holy Spirit. It is a deposit, a promise of the guaranteed inheritance when one day there will be a marriage in heaven, the marriage supper of the Lamb, and you will be enjoying all that I am preparing for you in that wonderful, wonderful experience after we die.

0: 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Now, here's Jill with an answer to a question about today's message. Jill, when we open the door of our hearts to Jesus, the Holy Spirit comes and dwells inside a believer. How does the Holy Spirit change us while we're here on this earth?
1: What does it mean that the Holy Spirit dwells inside a believer? Dwells is an old-fashioned word. It's in our Bible, actually, in some translations. What it means is the word actually in the Greek means settle down and feel at home. Kick your shoes off, make yourself at home. It's inviting a guest to come into your home and providing a pair of slippers, and they come in and make yourself at home. The house is yours. Take what you want to do. I love the picture, actually, of inviting a guest to come into your home or your house, if you wish. And I remember doing some children's talks once, and I drew a house. And I explained Jesus is knocking at the door and he wants to come in. And I use that picture of him wanting to enter our lives. And then I talked about somebody coming into our house. We don't let them leave their coat on and their heavy shoes and say, well, sit there for a minute. We take their coat. Let me take your coat. Just make yourself at home. We have to do that with the Spirit of God. Give him the run of the house. Don't say, now this is where you sit, in the hallway. Many people do that. They just invite him into the hallway of their lives, and that's where he lives for the rest of his life. He can't do much there. You invite him into the living room, where there are guests, and the family comes and meets Jesus. And you invite him into the workroom, the computer room. That makes a difference to what you watch and what you do, don't you think, if you invite Jesus into the computer room? And then you invite him into the nursery, and you invite him into the children's lives. And you say, take the house. Just make yourself at home. Be lord of the house, as if it's yours, because it is. I've just signed this house over to you, Jesus. Now it's your house, and I live here with you. Now, those are very simple pictures that click with children. I've used them many times, but they should click with us as well. And so, as we invite Jesus into our hearts, into our lives, with a simple prayer, come in, Lord Jesus, come in today, come in to stay, come into my heart, Lord Jesus, children's song, he does. He's standing there, and he wants to come in. And my question to you is, how much of the house did you give him?
0: Thanks so much, Jill. Well, here's something you could follow. 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

0: Welcome to The Word for Today, featuring the Bible teaching ministry of Pastor Chuck Smith, founder of the Calvary Chapel Movement. 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And on today's edition of The Word for Today, Pastor Chuck continues his message, The New Heaven and New Earth, as we pick up in Revelation chapter 21, verse 1. And now, with today's study, here's Pastor Chuck.
1: I saw a new heaven. A new earth, for the first heaven and the first earth were passed away. Now we are on beyond the 1,000 years. The first heaven has passed away. Peter tells us it passes away with a great noise, with a fervent heat, as the elements are dissolved. Now, God spoke the universe into existence. And in speaking it into existence, he spoke into existence a scientific puzzle. For in speaking matter into existence, he brought the protons and electrons, assembled them together, and in creating the atoms, centering or bringing into the heart of the atom the protons tightly knit together in the nucleus of the atom, he violated the law of electricity, Coulomb's law, which speaks of the repelling force of positive charges. Positive poles repel. Try to put them together and they'll fight. There's a repelling force of positive charges. Tremendously powerful repelling force. The atom bomb illustrates to us the true nature of an atom. For what is happening is the nucleus of an atom is bombarded with slow-moving neutrons that upset the delicate balance of the protons in the heart of the atom, and it releases them. And as it releases them, you have this tremendous release of energy and power, and you see the tremendous power released when the atoms are set free, the protons within an atom are set free. You see the power that is released. It is an equivalent power that holds them together. It takes an equivalent power to hold the nucleus of an atom together that is released when the nucleus is unbalanced. Now, God, who holds together the universe by the word of his power, and we are told this in the scripture, he created it with the word of his power, and by him, all things are held together. He's holding the whole thing together. All he's going to do is relax and let it go. And the whole material universe will just go up in one gigantic puff. The elements will be dissolved and melted, he said, with a fervent heat, the heavens being on fire. The whole material universe following now the natural laws. The protons repelling each other, this whole material universe will go out of existence in a moment's time. And then God said, behold, I create all things new. Isaiah 66. There will be a new heaven, a new earth, and the former will not be remembered or brought into mind. We're not going to sit around after that age and say, remember down on earth, you know, we used to do this. God's just going to excise from our brains all of those DNA molecules that hold those memory stores and banks, and pop, it's gone. Not be remembered or brought into mind. First heaven, first earth passed away. No more sea. Too bad, surfers. But I'm sure God will have something that's quite superior. And I, John, saw the holy city, the new Jerusalem, coming down from God out of heaven, prepared as a bride adorned for her husband. Now, this new earth will be orbited by the new Jerusalem. I believe that the new Jerusalem will actually be in orbit around the new earth. It will be approximately the size of the moon. It'll be cubed, however, rather than round. And it will be 1,400 miles cubed. Now, if we live dimensionally at that time, you know, we live on the surface of the earth. But if you had a cube and we live dimensionally, it's interesting to get out your pencil and notepad and figure how many square miles you could get in a cube that was 1,400 miles in each direction. You'd be amazed what 1,400 cubed becomes. Needless to say, you could all have a square mile. And if you need more, you know, if we need more space, what you do is just move your ceiling down to a half mile and you double again the capacity. I heard the great voice out of heaven saying, "Behold, the tabernacle of God is with men. He will dwell with them." God is now going to dwell in the midst and among his people. They shall be his people. God himself shall be with them and be their God. He'll wipe away all tears, for there will be no more death. Death will be abolished forever. Neither sorrow nor crying, neither shall there be any more pain, for the former things are passed away. No physical infirmities, no weaknesses, no tiredness, no weariness. And he that sat upon the throne said, "Behold, I make all things new." And he said unto me, "Write, for these words are true and faithful." It sounds like a dream, doesn't it? It sounds like a fairy tale. It sounds like too good to be true. And because it is really just so good that it's hard for us to conceive, the Lord puts the special little, "Write these things, because these sayings are faithful and true." God attests now to the truth of what he's declaring. You can believe it. You can trust it. And he said unto me, "It is finished. I am Alpha and the Omega." Jesus is called the author and the finisher of our faith. The beginning, the end. "I will give unto him that is athirst of the fountain of water of life freely." Jesus, that day on the Temple Mount, cried, "If any man thirst, let him come unto me and drink." To the woman at the well, he said, "If you drink of this water, you'll thirst again. If you drink of the water that I'll give, you'll never thirst again." And now once more, the invitation for those that are thirsty, he will give the fountains of living water freely. "He that overcometh shall inherit all things." Come, ye blessed of the Father, inherit, Jesus said, the things that were prepared from you from the foundations of the earth. We are told about the glorious inheritance of the saints in light. That inheritance that has, if we are sons of God, then we are heirs of God and joint heirs with Jesus Christ. We're going to inherit the whole new universe that God creates. All ours, to enjoy to the fullest with him. "And I will be his God, and he will be my son." Beloved, now are we the sons of God. What a privilege and what a blessing. But outside, the fearful, the unbelieving, the abominable, murderers, the whoremongers, the drug abusers, the idolaters, and all liars shall have their part in the lake which burns with fire and brimstone, which is the second death. We've already looked at that. "And there came unto me one of the seven angels." Now, these are the angels that had those seven final vials. One of them showed him the destruction of the religious Babylon system, chapter 17. Now, again, one of the seven angels, which had the seven vials full of the seven last plagues, came and talked with me, saying, "Come over here and I'll show you the bride, the Lamb's wife." And so he carried me away in the spirit to a great and high mountain, And he showed me that great city, the holy Jerusalem, descending out of heaven from God, having the glory of God, and her light was like unto a stone most precious, even like jasper stone, clear as crystal. So just that, you see how light refracts in a crystal, and just the brilliance, or in a diamond, the refraction of light and the glorious colors that are coming forth from the new Jerusalem as it descends out of heaven to take its orbit, or place of orbit, around the new earth. It had a wall.

and those the names of the apostles of the Lamb. And this angel talked with me, had a golden reed to measure the city and the gates thereof and the wall thereof. And the city is four square, or it is squared. The length is as large as the breadth. And he measured the city with a reed, 12,000 furlongs, 1,400 miles approximately. And the length and the breadth and the height of it are equal. So it's a square. And he measured the wall, 144 cubits according to the measure of a man. So a cubit about 18 inches. So the height of the wall, about 200 feet or so. And the building of the wall was of jasper. And the city was pure gold, like clear glass. And the foundations of the wall of the city were garnished with all manner of precious stones. The first foundation was jasper. The second was sapphire. The third was chalcedony. The fourth was an emerald. The fifth was a sardonyx. The sixth was a sardis. The seventh, chrysolite. The eighth, beryl. The ninth, topaz. The tenth, a chrysoprasus. The 11th, a jacinth. And the 12th, an amethyst. Jacinth. And the 12 gates were 12 pearls. And every several gate was one pearl, or each one huge pearl, each gate. And the street of the city was pure gold, as it were transparent glass. I think God's doing that just to show us that the value system is totally different in heaven as it is here. You know, that which we highly prize and value and, you know, men will lie for, kill for, steal, and all. No value up there. It's just asphalt, you know. I saw no temple therein, for the Lord God Almighty and the Lamb are the temple of it. No need of a temple. Because we meet God everywhere now. He's dwelling with his people. You need no meeting place where you go to meet God. He's dwelling amongst his people. The city had no need of the sun, neither of the moon to shine in it, for the glory of God did lighten it, and the Lamb is the light thereof. That glorious incandescent light of the Shekinah of God, the glory of God. And the nations of them which are saved shall walk in the light of it, and the kings of the earth do bring their glory and honor into it, and the gates of it shall not be shut at all by day, for there shall be no night there. And they shall bring the glory and honor of the nations into it. And there shall in no wise enter into it anything that defiles, or whatsoever works abomination or makes a lie, but they which are written in the Lamb's book of life. So there will be limited access. Now, perhaps God is going to create another new order upon the earth. The new earth. Very possible. You can't limit God. There's no real proof that man is the first order that God created upon the earth here. Adam is the first of the Homo sapiens after his type. But what kind of persons or beings or intelligent beings God created before man, who knows? And what kind God may create after us, who knows? I mean, God's got a lot of secrets that he hasn't told us yet. And it's going to be a glorious time in eternity discovering the mysteries of God. That is, the truths that have not yet been revealed. Now, the church was a mystery. God didn't reveal the truth of the church until the New Testament times. And Paul said he's hid these things from the Old Testament prophets, but now he's revealed them unto us. The mystery of the church. So there are glorious things. There are nations. And the access, though, to this heavenly city will be the kings. We will reign with them as kings, bringing the glory of the nations unto him. So just what kind of order or whatever is only speculation and as such worthless, but it will be interesting when we get there and we find out. I'm not going to add to it. And he showed me a pure river. You know it's got to be a new heaven and new earth. They don't exist here anymore. He showed me a pure river of water of life, clear as crystal,
proceeding out of the throne of God and out of the

0: and of the Lamb. And in the midst of the street of it, on either side of the river, there was the tree of life, which bore 12 manner of fruits and yielded her fruit every month. So you have an interesting kind of a tree here. And of course, again, you know, we've been fooling around genetically with trees and plants, and we've been able to do a lot of interesting thing with genetic manipulation of plants and trees, created different types of hybrids and different kinds of resistances and so forth. In fact, they've created a tomato plant now in Israel at the Beersheba University, a tomato plant that you can irrigate with seawater. You don't get salted tomatoes, but they do, but who knows, maybe they'll be able to develop that in time, where the tomato would already be salted, you know, when you get it. But they are irrigating tomato plants now with Mediterranean seawater. And they're doing a lot of things with the genetic codes in, of course, and it's great what man has been able to do, messing around the genetic codes of some of the plants and some of the trees. When I was a kid, we lived on North Broadway Street here in Santa Ana. And we had a tree that had both navel and Valencia oranges growing on it, as well as grapefruit and lemons. So we could, you know, during part of the year, pick the Valencia oranges. During the winter months, pick the navel oranges. And in the meantime, eat the grapefruit and have lemonade. And it was just a thing of grafting, you know, into the basic root system, the various types of citrus fruit. And now you can buy some trees that have peaches and nectarines on them, you know. And it's interesting. They're doing a lot of interesting things with. But now God's going to have a tree that's going to have 12 different kinds of fruit, and every month the fruit will be ripe. That's going to be a neat tree. I'm such a fruit lover anyhow that I'm going to see if I can get a few of those planted in my yard. And the leaves of the tree are for the healing of the nations. So there will be a medicinal value in the leaves of the tree. There shall be no more curse. The earth, you remember, was cursed as a result of sin. Cursed be the ground, thorns and thistles shall it bring forth. Cursed be man, by the sweat of the brow shall he earn his bread, and so forth. There'll be no more curse. But the throne of God and of the Lamb shall be in it. And his servants shall serve him. And they shall see his face. Blessed are the pure in heart, Jesus said, for they shall see God. They shall see his face, and his name shall be in their foreheads. And there shall be no night there, no need for candles or light of the sun, for the Lord God gives them light, and they shall reign forever and ever. Hard to believe, isn't it? That's why he immediately said, and he said unto me, these sayings are faithful and true. Well, you know, it sounds too good to be true. It sounds just, you know, wow. And so the Lord affirms, hey, these are true and faithful sayings. Again, the affirmation of the truth of what God is declaring for your skeptical mind that finds it hard to believe that God should do such a thing for us, for we are so unworthy and undeserving that we should reign forever and ever in his glorious new kingdom and new world and new age. And so the Lord assures you, these are true and faithful sayings. The Lord God of the holy prophets sent his angel to show unto his servants the things which must shortly be done. Behold, the Lord is talking here to John now. I come quickly. Blessed is he that keeps the sayings of the prophecy of this book. Now I, John, saw these things. I heard them. When I heard them and seen, I fell down to worship before the feet of the angel, which showed me, he did this a little earlier, remember, and the angel said, stand up, don't do that. But John is overwhelmed again. I mean, just wiped out. Overwhelmed. The guy tells him all this stuff, and he falls down at his feet again to worship him. And the angel said, "Hey, don't do that. For I am your fellow servant of the brethren, the prophets, of those that keep the sayings of this book. Worship God." Again, John making the mistake that man so often makes, worshiping the instrument of God. Don't do that. Worship God.
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0: May the Lord bless you and keep His hand upon your life, and may He help you to walk in all righteousness and holiness, for He is Jehovah our God, and He is a holy God, and He wants His people to be a holy people, that the name of the Lord would not be blasphemed by my actions, but that people, in seeing my good works, will glorify our Father who is in heaven. God bless you and may the face of the Lord shine upon you and His love burn in your hearts all through the week, in Jesus' name.
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1: Remember, the false teachers are not suggesting that the people return to the idols that dominated their culture, or are they suggesting that they engage in sexual immorality or drunkenness or theft or slander? 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
0: Today on Back to Basics, Pastor Brian continues his study in the book of Galatians. Join us as Pastor Brian begins his teaching on Galatians chapter 1, verses 6 through 10 in a message titled, No Other Gospel. And now, here's Pastor Brian.
1: Paul, having begun the letter with a brief greeting to the churches of Galatia, he jumps straight into the issues at hand, pulling no punches. And as we're going to see, all through this epistle, Paul hits them hard, and he does that because of the nature of their offense. And what their offense is a forsaking of the true gospel for a, as Paul refers to it, a perverted gospel, which he says is actually no gospel at all. And so here in Galatians, Paul is contending for the truth of the gospel, and he is rightfully and understandably intense. This is perhaps Paul at his most intense here in this letter to the Galatians. I mean, you can find some similar kinds of things in 2 Corinthians and maybe a little bit in 1 Corinthians as well, but you just sense as you read through this that there's just a real intensity on Paul's part. There's a real, he's very impassioned because, of course, the topic is the gospel. And for Paul, the gospel is everything. Now, remember, I pointed this out previously, that what had happened is Paul had brought the gospel to this region and to these people. And so these churches in Galatia were established. And the picture that we get, that Paul even sort of, you can read between the lines in the letter, and you see that their initial reception of the gospel was one of absolute joy and appreciation that resulted in just a beautiful, beautiful experience. But then suddenly everything changed. Everything changed not only among them, but what really changed was their attitude toward Paul. And they began to look at him as a sort of an adversary rather than, you know, who he actually was, you know, really their father in the faith. And that was all due to the influence of these false teachers. So Paul comes, he's well received, he brings the gospel, they receive the gospel, there's rejoicing, there's joy, there's freedom, there's love, there's all those things. And then after Paul's departure, the false teachers come in. But here's a point I want to make. Remember, the false teachers are not suggesting that the people return to the idols that dominated their culture, or are they suggesting that they engage in sexual immorality or drunkenness or theft or slander? What they're doing is they are insisting that the Galatian Christians need to become religious. And this is where We sometimes can kind of get thrown a bit of a curveball, because we can oftentimes think that, well, you know, being religious is good. I mean, doesn't God want us to be more religious? And when I use the term religious, you know, that's a kind of a big term. You can define it in a lot of different ways. But what I'm talking about is like what you might describe as a religiosity. And that's actually a word, believe it or not. And, you know, religiosity means that it's primarily an external thing, and the focus is on all of the external types of things that you associate with religion. And that's what these false teachers are seeking to influence the Galatians toward. They're basically telling them that they need to engage in meticulous legalistic practices and perform ritualistic duties. And now listen, Paul says that this is a perversion of the gospel. This is a perversion of the gospel. Listen to what he says. He says, "I marvel that you are turning away so soon from him who called you in the grace of Christ to a different gospel, which is not another, but there are some who trouble you and want to pervert the gospel of Christ." When Paul refers to this as a perversion of the gospel, literally what he's saying is that it is a reversal of the gospel. And what that actually means is that they are destroying the gospel. That's why Paul's so intense. That's why he's so deeply concerned about the situation, because in doing what they're doing, in suggesting that the Galatians need more than the gospel, or they need something added to the gospel, they actually destroy the gospel. You see, the gospel tells us that Jesus and his work on the cross was complete. It was absolutely thorough, and there not only does it not need to have anything added to it, actually, you can't add anything to it. And if you try to add something to it, then you pervert it, you destroy it, you reverse its intention. And so that's the issue here. And so Paul is here in all the way through this epistle, he's bringing them back to the gospel. So here we are, we're talking about the gospel. Here's the first question: what is the gospel? Now, I think there's the assumption, and understandably, that we all know what the gospel is. We talk about the gospel. We use that word frequently. I think, of course, a lot of people, I would imagine and hope that, you know, many of you, most of you, that you know what we're talking about when we say the gospel. But I think it's important that we always come back and make sure we're understanding what it is, that we have the right definition. So let's do that right now. The gospel is this. The gospel is Christ died for our sins and rose again the third day, and all who put their trust in him will be forever saved. That is kind of just the core essence of the gospel message. And it is the receiving of this simple message that gives us as a free gift eternal life. And the gift of eternal life includes the process of bringing us to glory. So, in other words, the gospel is, you could kind of sum it up like this: Jesus paid it all. All to him I owe. Sin had left a crimson stain, he washed it white as snow. Jesus did everything on the cross, and in his very last breath, he said, "It is finished," meaning it is completed. So the gospel, which of course, as we know, means good news, the good news is that Jesus did for us not only what we couldn't do for ourselves, but Jesus did for us everything that was needed to be done. And when we receive the gospel, we receive through the gospel not just the immediate forgiveness of sins, not just the declaration that we are righteous now, but we also receive the guarantee of our future glory. So what Paul is very passionate to get these Galatians to understand once again is that not only do you not need anything else, you can't include anything else into the gospel without losing the gospel. The gospel itself is the full message, and in the gospel is everything that we need. So as we receive the gospel, it saves us. It saves us both now and forever. And Paul says this in numerous places. Let me quote to you from Romans chapter 8, verses 29 and 30, he says, for whom he foreknew, he also predestined. Whom he predestined, these he also called. Whom he called, these he also justified. And whom he justified, these he also glorified. So here Paul tells us in this passage in Romans that the gospel is the full package. And those that he justified, and justification is the declaration of righteousness that a person receives when they put their faith in Christ. And whom he justifies, he also glorifies. Now, if you know anything about, you know, maybe more sort of theological terms, or if you understand the way certain things theologically fit together, there is something that is missing in this progression that Paul gives here, but it's not missing. It's actually assumed. And the thing that's just not written in is what we refer to as sanctification. Sanctification is not written in here because it's included in our justification. So Paul doesn't say whom he also justified, he sanctified. He says whom he also justified, he skips all the way over to he also glorified. And he speaks of it in the past tense. Again, telling us that the gospel saves us forever. And the simple receiving of that gospel is the means by which God eternally secures us. So this is the gospel, and this is what Paul is set to contend for. Now, that brings us to a second point, and that is the centrality of the gospel. And when we say the centrality of the gospel, what we're talking about is that the gospel is the centerpiece of the whole Christian faith, that this is what the Christian faith is all about. Now, again, this is something that I think we need to reconsider, because it just sometimes in our thinking and sometimes in the way we communicate, we sort of look at the gospel as, well, you know, the gospel's the thing that you give to unbelievers and they get saved and then you sort of move on from there. And Timothy Keller, in his commentary on Galatians called Galatians for You, he puts it like this. He says, it is very common in Christian circles to assume that the gospel is something mainly for non-Christians. We see it as a set of basic ABC doctrines that are the way in which someone enters the kingdom of God. We often assume that once we're converted, we don't need to hear, study, or understand the gospel. We need more advanced material. Here in Galatians, Paul outlines, I like the way he puts this here, the bombshell truth that the gospel is the A to Z of the Christian life. It is not only the way we enter the kingdom, it is the way to live as part of the kingdom. It is the way Christ transforms people, churches, and communities. What he says there is true. And this is what Paul said when he wrote to the church in Rome, when he said to them there, I am ready to preach the gospel to you also. Now, I pointed this out in our first study that Romans and Galatians have a lot of overlap. They're very similar. Galatians is obviously a much shorter epistle than Romans is, but yet they're very similar, and they are both taking us back to the centrality of the gospel. And remember how I pointed out that it was these two epistles that completely changed the world, brought a revolution, a world revolution in the 16th century, when it was through Romans and Galatians that this truth about the centrality of the gospel and the gospel being the free grace of God, when this was rediscovered. As I pointed out, for 1,200 years, that doctrine was in obscurity. But it was there in the 16th century that the doctrine was brought back into prominence through the work of the reformers. And it was then that the world literally changed. Now, when Paul says to the church in Rome, now think about this. And I remember thinking about this myself years ago when I was teaching Romans. When Paul says to them, I am ready to preach the gospel to you also who are at Rome, I remember thinking, now Paul is not talking about going out on a street corner and preaching the gospel to the pagan Romans. Although he might have done that, but that's not what he's talking about. He's not writing to pagan Romans, he's writing to Christian Romans. Why does Paul say to Christian Romans that he wants to come and preach the gospel to them? Don't we just preach the gospel to the unbelievers? See, that's where we make our mistake. No, we don't. We have to preach the gospel to ourselves. We have to realize that the gospel, in the gospel, it's everything that God has for us as his people. And so Paul is basically saying that he was anxious to share with them the implications of the death, resurrection, and ascension of Christ. You see, when Paul says, I want to preach the gospel to you, what he's saying is, I want you to understand the full implication of what it means that Christ died for our sins, of what it means that Christ rose from the dead, of what it means that Christ ascended into heaven. Because when we understand the full implication of those things, that is what produces our sanctification. Our sanctification meaning our maturing in Christ-likeness or our progress in holiness. You see, it's all connected back to the gospel, Christ's death, his resurrection, and ascension. And we find that Paul, in both Galatians and especially again in Romans, not exclusively there, but he drills down deep in these two epistles, that all of our lives as Christians are really wrapped up in and connected back to our understanding of the gospel. So I'm going to grow as a Christian the more I understand the full implications of the gospel, the more I understand the full implication of what it means that Christ died. You see, because Christ didn't only die for himself, he died for us, right? And he died for us that we who live should no longer live for ourselves. He died for us to destroy the power of sin over us so that sin no longer has dominion over us. And so since Christ died and we died with him, we need to consider ourselves to be dead to sin and alive to God. And you see, all of these things are these are the ways that we progress toward Christ's likeness. This is how we grow in sanctification. But you understand what I'm saying? It's all connected back to an understanding of the gospel. And that's the death of Christ. But then there's the resurrection of Christ. What does it mean? Well, Christ rose from the grave, and so we rise up to the newness of life because of what he did. And Christ ascended into heaven. And how does that apply to me? Well, remember, when Christ ascended into heaven, he sent the Spirit. And the Spirit is vital for me and for you. For all of us as God's people, the Spirit is vital for us to progress. So you see, all of this stuff is related. It's all connected back. And so as we study Galatians and as we're focusing on the centrality of the gospel, it's going to result in us more thoroughly understanding our justification, how it is that we're made right with God, but it is also going to be working sanctification in us. You see, because the mistaken notion that sometimes people have is that, well, you know, Christ justifies me, but now I have the responsibility of sanctification. But no, the reality is the same grace that justified you is the grace that is going to operate in your life to bring about your sanctification. And that's one of the beautiful things that we're going to see here. And that's one of the liberating things. You see, because this is the heresy of the false teachers. The false teachers were saying, well, you know, it's fine that you've received Christ, but now you need more. It's good that you've believed in Jesus, but now you got to do this and you got to do that. And you've also got to do this. And if you're not doing this, then, you know, you're not really saved. And we Christians, 2,000 years later, we sometimes can fall into the same way of thinking. I had somebody recently ask a question or pose a, a question or a scenario on the radio program that we do, Pastor's Perspective. And they said, now look, you know, you seem to be telling people just to trust in Jesus and you know, he's going to take care of everything. But you know, that's wrong, he said. He said, you know, Jesus forgives our sins, the sins that we committed up until the time that we accept him. But then, you know, once that happens, then we're responsible for the rest. And so I said, well, okay, wait a second. So Jesus, he takes care of our sins from the past, but we're responsible for the rest. What does that mean? Does that mean that everything that I did up until the moment I received Christ is forgiven, but after that, what does that mean? That either I'm not forgiven or I have to do some sort of work to guarantee that I really am saved? See, this is the kind of confusion that sometimes can exist in our own minds. And this is the kind of thing that the apostle is addressing here in Galatians. So the centrality of the gospel. But then thirdly, in our text here today, we see the gospel is unalterable. The gospel is unalterable. The gospel as it was revealed by Christ and preached by his apostles is forever fixed and cannot be changed. It cannot be changed. Now, there are those today, there always have been those, and we are reading about an example of them right here, who were seeking to alter the gospel. They were, in this case, wanting to add to the gospel. The gospel is good, but you got to put the law of Moses together with it in order to make it complete. That's what they were essentially saying. And yet, Paul insists here that the gospel is unalterable. He says in verse 8, but even if we or an angel from heaven preach any other gospel to you than what we have preached to you, let him be accursed. As we have said before, so now I say again, if anyone preaches any other gospel to you than what you have received, let him be accursed. It is forever fixed. It cannot be altered. And Paul says that even if we, he's saying, even if I just switched gears suddenly and said, you know what? These Judaizers are right. These guys are right. Yes, we do need. Paul said, let me be accursed. But beyond that, he said, you know, even if an angel were to come and say that this gospel is not complete, you need to add this to it or that to it, Paul said, let them be accursed. And the word accursed here, the word anathema, means let them be under the divine judgment. So that's how serious this matter is.
0: 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Here's Pastor Brian.
1: Now, some would say, wow, Paul is just over the top here with this accursed thing. What is he talking about? I mean, you know, come on. But you see, this is God's gospel. It's not man's gospel. And it's not to be tampered with. We don't have the freedom to adjust it to fit with what we're thinking or what people are thinking around us. It is unalterable. I mean, we can try to adjust it. We can tamper with it if we want. People do that, but they're under a curse, those who do it. They're under the divine sentence if they do it, because God will not tolerate that. And of course, they can tamper with it, but it doesn't change the fact that it is what it is. Now, this brings us to this question: how can we recognize the true gospel? So we've seen what the gospel is. We've seen the centrality of the gospel. We've seen the fact that it is unalterable. But how do we recognize the true gospel? Well, number one, we recognize the true gospel by its substance.

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2: Don't believe anyone who says it's easy to become a Christian. It cost God everything, including his own son, and it'll cost you the same thing, including yourself. It's not easy. And those who would offer us an easy believism, a cheap grace, do us no favor at all. They delude us. It is difficult to come to God on God's terms.
3: Welcome to Grace to You with the Bible teaching of John MacArthur. I'm your host, Phil Johnson. The Puritan Matthew Henry said that it ought to be our chief and constant care to make our calling and election sure, to secure a title to heaven's happiness, and then to get the evidence of it. Sadly, there are many today who are absolutely certain they've received salvation when the fact is they are deceived. They're going through the motions, they're fooling everyone, including themselves. Might that describe you? What does the Bible say is the main difference between true Christians and false converts? Well, you're going to want to stay with us as John MacArthur takes the next few days on Grace to You to walk you through a salvation survey based on Matthew chapter 7. Now, John said that the passage we're about to look at is one of the most terrifying portions in the Bible. And I asked John to explain why he believed that some years ago. Here's what he said.
4: Well, to be told when you think you're about to enter heaven that you're going to hell is the most horrifying shock that any human could ever experience. But that is exactly what Matthew 7 says. In that day when they finally face the Lord, many will say to me, Lord, Lord, we did this, we did that, we did it in your name. And he'll say, depart from me, you workers of iniquity, I never knew you. Now we know that there are many, many people who think they're Christians and they are self-deceived. This is a massive number of people who are going to be in that crowd that say, Lord, Lord, it's us. Don't you know us? And he's going to say, depart from me. I never knew you, you workers of iniquity. This is the horror of building your house, the religious house, Jesus says in the Sermon on the Mount, on the sand and not on the rock. So this has to be the most frightening of all historic moments in all of redemptive history. When you think you're going to heaven and you find out you're going to hell. So we need to confront this. We need to take a look at this. And that's why we're doing this series on Matthew 7, 21 to 29. Not everyone who says to me, Lord, Lord, will enter the kingdom of heaven. What a stunning statement. The series is titled Salvation Survey, Saved or Self-Deceived. If you've ever heard anything from the Word of God, you need to hear this. This is the most important study we could ever air. Nothing could be worse than thinking you're going to heaven, finding out you're headed for hell. From the response we received when this study was aired in the past, it is clear that many people have never considered these issues until they heard this series. And many people have come to true faith in Christ through this series. So don't miss the next 4 days on Grace to You and take the salvation survey.
3: So, friend, what does saving faith look like? How does it change your attitudes, actions, and affections? And how can you know for sure where you stand before God? Find out now. Here is John MacArthur to begin his salvation survey.
2: Turn with me in your Bible to Matthew chapter 7. Matthew 7, 21 to 29. Let me read this to you as the setting for our day. and ask that the Spirit of God would speak to us in these tremendous truths. Not everyone that saith unto me, Lord, Lord, shall enter into the kingdom of heaven, but he that doeth the will of my Father who is in heaven. Many will say to me in that day, Lord, Lord, have we not prophesied in thy name, and in thy name have cast out demons, and in thy name done many wonderful works? And then will I profess unto them, I never knew you. Depart from me, ye that work iniquity. Therefore, whosoever heareth these sayings of mine and doeth them, I will liken him unto a wise man who built his house upon a rock. And the rain descended, and the floods came, and the winds blew and beat upon that house, and it fell not, for it was founded upon a rock. And everyone that heareth these sayings of mine and doeth them not shall be likened unto a foolish man who built his house upon the sand. And the rain descended, and the floods came, and the winds blew and beat upon that house, and it fell, and great was the fall of it. And it came to pass, when Jesus had ended these sayings, the people were astonished at his doctrine, for he taught them as one having authority and not as the scribes. Now, all through the Sermon on the Mount, in chapter 5, 6, and 7, the Lord has been setting forth the divine standards of his kingdom. As the anointed Messiah, the Christ, the King, he has certain principles which he has demanded of those who desire to enter the kingdom. Now, those principles occupy the thrust of this sermon, but they can all be summed up in one word. The requirement for entering the kingdom is that you be righteous. Righteous. And therefore, the whole sermon is summed up in chapter 5, verse 20. For I say unto you that except your righteousness shall exceed the righteousness of the scribes and Pharisees, ye shall in no case enter into the kingdom of heaven. The kingdom of heaven is God's world, God's dominion, salvation, eternal life. And entrance into that kingdom is dependent upon righteousness. Now that leaves men with two options. You either live your life, you either invent your religion, or you come God's way. You either come on your terms or his terms, and that is precisely where the sermon climaxes in chapter 7, verses 13 and 14. And there our Lord says, enter in at the narrow gate, for wide is the gate and broad is the way that leadeth to destruction, and many there be who go in that way. Because narrow is the gate and hard is the way which leadeth unto life, and few there be that find it. Jesus says there are only those two ways. There is the broad gate, leads to the broad way, ends up in destruction. It is the way of easy religion. It is the way of human righteousness. It is the way of the scribes and the Pharisees and those who think they're good enough on their own. On the other hand, is the narrow gate and the narrow way that leads to life. And that is the way of those who come with a broken heart, with contrite spirit, those who come and know they can't make it. They can't keep God's law. They can't meet his standard. They can't live up to his righteousness. They can't be as perfect as God is. And they cast themselves on the mercy of Jesus Christ, who imputes to them his own righteousness. Only those two ways. And that is the climax of the sermon. Now, having stated that great invitation to enter at the narrow gate, and we've covered it in detail, the Lord then shows how difficult that really is. It is not easy. Don't believe anyone who says it's easy to become a Christian. It cost God everything, including his own son, and it'll cost you the same thing, including yourself. It's not easy. And those who would offer us an easy believism, a cheap grace, do us no favor at all. They delude us. It is difficult to come to God on God's terms. First of all, it is difficult because you must recognize your own total inability. And that means the death of pride, and that's difficult because we are constantly told that we're the most important thing to ourselves. Now, the Lord points out the difficulty of entering in the narrow gate right in verses 13 and 14. First of all, it says in verse 14, few there be that find it. And the word find is important. It's difficult to enter the narrow gate because you have to find it, which implies a searching and a looking and an examining and an effort. It's as the Old Testament says, if you seek me with all your heart, you will find me. Nobody just stumbles along and falls into the kingdom of God inadvertently. It's a searching And the idea is that it isn't easily made visible. Secondly, it's difficult not only because you have to find it, and that means a hard and diligent search. It's difficult because it means it's the opposite way that everybody else is going. Many go in the broad gate, few go in the narrow way. It's what James said when he said, friendship with the world is enmity against God. It's what John said when he said, if you love the world, the love of the Father is not in you. In other words, you have to come apart from the system to enter the narrow gate. It's difficult because the crowd is going the other way. It's difficult also because it is a narrow gate, and that means you come through naked, stripped of all yourself, your sin, your self-righteousness. You come through absolutely alone. You don't come through with a group. You don't come through with a family. You come through alone. And it is a constricted way, and you know it's going to be a narrow life, and you must count the cost. And Jesus said further, it's not only difficult because it's hard to find, it's away from the crowd, it's a narrow gate, but because you must agonize to enter it, he said in the Gospel of Luke. In other words, there must be penitence and confession and repentance and soul-searching and brokenness. There is another reason why it's difficult to enter the narrow way. Another reason why it's difficult to admit that you don't make it. You can't live up to God's standard. You're not as perfect as you have to be. And that is because of false prophets, verse 15. And in 15 to 20, the Lord says, false prophets add to the difficulty because they stand in the way and they chase people onto the broad road. They're the ones trying to divert everybody for Satan's purposes and Satan's ends. Telling people they can go through the wide gate with all their sin and selfishness and they can flop from side to side and wander all over a great big wide road and there's little price to pay. And so the Lord offers a choice and a verdict, a decision. But he says the right decision is to enter the narrow gate and it won't be easy. And he says, few there be that find it. Mark that, people. Few. Not many, but few. And there's one other reason why the few is only a few. Not only the deception of the false prophets, but listen to this. Self-deception. Self-deception keeps people from entering the narrow gate. J.C. Ryle, Bishop Ryle wrote, the Lord Jesus winds up the Sermon on the Mount by a passage of heart-piercing application.

And what a fitting climax it is to the sermon. Having stated all the principles, having warned about the false prophets, the Lord says, now let me warn you one other thing. Make sure you're not kidding yourself. Are you really a true member of the kingdom of heaven? And the Lord warns us about two categories of self-deception. Number one is a mere verbal profession, and number two is a mere intellectual knowledge. In verses 21 to 23, it is a verbal profession. Verse 21, not everyone that saith. Verse 22, many will say to me. Now, these are the people who make the verbal profession. They say they're Christian. And then in the second paragraph, it is the ones who have only an intellectual knowledge. They hear. Verse 26, everyone that hears these sayings. Now listen. Then in verses 21 to 23, you have the people who say and don't do. And in verses 24 to 27, the people who hear and don't do. That's the issue. And they're deceived. On the one hand, it's a verbal profession. On the other, it's an intellectual knowledge. And I call it empty words and empty hearts. And that's what we want to speak to in our study today. These deal with the matter of self-deception. Mere verbal profession, mere intellectual knowledge is, as John Stott puts it, a camouflage for disobedience. Now, you will notice that at the end of verse 21, you have a key word there. But he that doeth the will of my Father who is in heaven. It is not the ones who say, and it is not the ones who hear, it is the ones who what? Who do. In other words, the Lord is saying, if you do not live a righteous life, I don't care what you say or what you hear, you're deceived. Now, this is a very, very strong word, and I want you to listen as the Spirit of God speaks. Both of these closing paragraphs, verses 21 to 23 and 24 to 27, contrast a right and a wrong response to the invitation of Christ. And they show that our eternal destiny is determined by the choice we make. One, as I said, deals with what you say over against what you do, and the other, what you hear over against what you do. Now, keep this in mind. The Lord is not speaking to irreligious people. He is speaking to people who were literally obsessed with religious activity. They're not apostates. They're not heretics. They're not anti-God. They're not atheists or agnostics. They are utterly religious people, but they're damned because they're on the wrong road and they are self-deluded. And I really believe, people, that this is a message that needs to be spoken today. Because I am convinced that the Church of Jesus Christ is literally jammed full of people who aren't Christians and don't know it. Certainly, Jesus is saying many of those who think they're in aren't in, and only a few are. This is the ultimate delusion, people. You could be deluded about a lot of things, but to be deceived about whether you're a Christian, that's really getting at your eternal destiny. And so Jesus says, you better check it very carefully. We have all kinds of people who are connected to the right religion and utterly devoid of the righteousness of God through Christ. We have multitudes of deceived people who are in the church, who are on the Jesus bandwagon, who think everything is well, and for them, judgment is going to be one big surprise. Frankly, there's no better way to undeceive them than by this particular sermon of our Lord. Now, some of these people, I believe, that are deceived are false prophets. I think some false prophets aren't deceived. They know they're phony. But I think some of them probably are self-deceived, so we'd see some of them in this group. But I think the many in verses 21 and following is not just false prophets, but all of those who are self-deluded and deceived about whether they're really redeemed. What lulls people into that deception? What makes people really think they're saved? Well, let me give you several suggestions. First of all, I think many times it's because they have a false doctrine of assurance. In other words, let's assume that when you were led to Christ, somebody said to you, now all you have to do to be a Christian is pray this little prayer and say this little formula based

0: on certain statements. Well, you prayed it, you said it, you signed on the dotted line, and as long as you said it, and as long as you prayed it, and as long as you went through the thing, why, you're saved, and I don't want anybody to ever question that, and so forth and so on, and that very often happens, and you have a false sense of assurance. You want to know something? When you lead a person to Christ, you should never say, now I know you're saved, and don't you ever doubt it, and don't you ever let anybody else cause you to doubt it. Boy, you're saved. And I've heard people even say, if you ever ask Jesus into your life a second time, you are denying something that belongs to God. You're denying the permanence of his salvation. You are questioning God's integrity. You are, in a sense, casting against God that which he has said as if it weren't true. Don't ever do that. Just accept it. You said it. You signed the dotted line. And that's a lot of baloney. Don't let somebody's false assurance, somebody's false certification take the place of the convicting work of the Spirit of God. And I think a lot of times in our evangelism, as long as somebody says the prayer and prays the little thing and signs on the line, has the card stuck in their Bible, we give them this little psychological game that they don't ever have to worry about whether they're saved or not, when the Spirit of God never did that in the beginning because they never were really right. I can't ever say to someone, well, now, boy, I know you're saved, and don't you ever doubt it, and don't you ever ask again. It's all settled, and it's done because you said the little formula. If I do that, I give them a psychological assurance of something I don't even know is true. Let God give them assurance through his Spirit, witnessing with their spirits that they are the children of God and crying, Abba, Father. Let God give them assurance when they add to their faith virtue. And as they add to their faith virtue and patience and godliness and love, then shall their election be sure. Then shall they know they've been forgiven of their sins. Then shall they not be blind to the reality of salvation. That's God's work, not some certification by some human being. But I think a lot of people have been told they're saved, so they believe it. Another thing that I think lulls people into this deception is a failure of self-examination. They never really examine themselves. They get into such a grace concept that everything is grace and everything is forgiveness that they never really bother to face their sin. They hear somebody say, well, you don't have to confess your sin. Your sin's already forgiven. It's all taken care of. Everything is set aside. Don't even worry about that. Just go on, live your life. It almost borders on what is called antinomianism, or an attitude against the law of God. And people can get to the place where they don't even bother to examine their lives. Why do you think the Lord brings us to his table, 1 Corinthians 11, over and over and over and over again, in order that a man may examine himself? 2 Corinthians 13, 5 says you better examine yourself whether you be in the faith. If you don't, you're in danger of self-deception. You need to look at your sin. You need to look at your motives. Why do you do what you do? And believe me, if you're really genuinely saved, God will confirm that by his Spirit witnessing with your spirit. But if that confirmation isn't there, you shouldn't be under the illusion that just because it isn't there, you're okay by some certification by somebody or some little prayer you pray. Thirdly, another thing that I think causes people to be under the delusion that they're saved is a fixation on religious activity. In other words, they go to church, they hear sermons, they sing songs, they read the Bible, they go to a Bible study, they take a class, and because they're all wrapped up in religious activity, they think they're saved. But that's a very, very great illusion. There are many in the church that are not. Tares among the wheat. And then a fourth area that I think lulls people into deception is what I call the fair exchange approach. And this is where whenever you see something wrong in your life, instead of really dealing with it and examining whether you're really a true Christian, instead of dealing with what's wrong in your life, you find something right with your life and you make a fair exchange. Oh, I can't be that bad. I mean, look what I did over here. See, and you're always trading off the negatives and the positives, and instead of really evaluating your life honestly with integrity and saying, am I a believer, and if I am, can I be doing this? You say, well, I know I do that, but I, oh, look what I did over here, and you make a fair exchange and you whitewash the deal. You can be lulled into deception by some false assurance, by a failure to examine yourself, by a fixation on religious activity, or by a fair exchange approach. But in all those cases, you're deceived. It's amazing to me how many people are deceived. And they can recite the creed, and they can tell you the day they were saved, and they can show you the card where they wrote the line, and they can say, we believe in Jesus, and so forth and so on. But the bottom line is this. With all of your false assurance, with all your failure to self-examine, With all this fixation on religious activity and with the fair exchange principle in operation, the bottom line that you better examine is this. Do you live in total obedience to the Word of God? And when you disobey it, is there a sense of conviction and remorse that draws you to confess it to God? And if that isn't there, there's a fair question about whether you're even a Christian.
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10: It's impossible to understand spiritual warfare without first understanding the soul. 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Today on Turning Point, Dr. David Jeremiah reveals what the Bible says about your soul and why the enemy wants it so badly. Listen as David introduces today's message, which also bears the title of his new series, The Battle for Your Soul.
11: And welcome to Turning Point and this new study that we begin. I want to make a statement to you that will set the table for all that we're going to talk about in this entire series. Here it is. You are not a body with a soul. You are a soul with a body. What a difference it makes when you think about that. You're not just a body and inside there's something going on. No, the real you lives inside that body. When your body dies, your soul continues to live. As one of my friends said, your soul will be as old as God. It will never die. And that's why it's so important that we take time to give attention to the soul, which we have not done. It's a word, the soul is, that appears 145 times in the Bible, and yet we hardly ever hear anything about it. I ask our congregation, have you ever heard a message on the soul? I don't remember any hands going up, and I would be sure that would be true if we asked this congregation that listens every day. So we're going to spend some time on the soul, and today we're going to talk about the battle for the soul. Before we do that, let me remind you that this book, The Battle for Your Soul, is available now for a gift of any size to Turning Point in asking for your copy. And it's also available in all the better bookstores where you live, where you can purchase your copy. However you get your copy, whatever you do to begin to study, I hope you will take it seriously and study and grow your soul better. Amen. Here is this message. Duncan McDougall leaned forward, watching intently as his patient slipped toward death. He was not merely acting as a doctor. He was conducting an experiment that would stir both scientific curiosity and spiritual controversy. The year was 1907. McDougall believed the human soul was real, and he intended to prove it. So he constructed a hospital bed fitted with highly sensitive scales And he recruited terminally ill patients, many in the final stages of tuberculosis, and measured their weight in the moments before and after their death. His goal was as bold as it was strange, to detect the precise instant when the soul left the body. He figured that should be reflected somehow on the scales. On this particular day, he watched an elderly man who took his final breath, and the man was gone. McDougall's eyes immediately turned to the scale, and according to his measurements, the body had lost 21 grams. That's about 3/4 of an ounce. In that moment, the doctor believed he had proven the existence of the human soul. He published his findings and declared to the world that the human soul had weight. Later, scientists exposed the flaws in his methods. His sample size was very small. His measurements were very inconsistent. And here's what kills me. Some of his patients gained weight after they died. I figured that's probably what's going to happen to me. I'll be gaining weight after I die. Whatever happened in that room did not prove what McDougall hoped, but his question refuses to go away. Is there anything within us that cannot be measured? Is there more real things going on us than anything we can see? The Bible says there is, and that which is in us is called our soul. We speak of the soul occasionally. I'm doing some soul searching right now. Or, that place is just good for my soul. Or, she's a beautiful soul. Or, we sing soul music in our church. But we rarely stop to ask, even though we use that term, what is the soul? What is it? So here are three things to remember about your soul based on the truth of God's word. First of all, your soul completes your body. What are you made of? What are the essential components that make you, you? Your body is certainly part of the answer. It is physical of your existence, the flesh and bones and organs and systems, the astonishing network of 30 to 40 trillion cells. Working together every moment, your body generates energy, it processes information, it sustains life in ways that are nothing short of remarkable. The human body is an organic masterpiece, but it is not the whole story. There are aspects of you that cannot be reduced to physical processes. Your thoughts, your memories, your loves, your longings, your sense of right and wrong, these are not made of muscle or bone, yet they are undeniably real. They belong to another dimension of your existence. I think this dichotomy grows up really early in the Bible. Genesis 2:7 says, "And the Lord God formed man of the dust of the ground and breathed into his nostrils the breath of life, and man became a living being." Notice the two components. First of all, the body formed from the dust, then the breath of life, God's divine impartation. It was only when these two came together that man became a living soul. My wife asked me a question about the soul. She said, "When does a baby get its soul?" If you believe that a baby becomes real at conception, he's got a soul. Because there couldn't be any reality for that baby if he didn't have a soul. So babies get souls at conception. You see this truth really clearly at the moment of death. The body remains after the end of a person's life. The same structure. And we often say when people come to funerals, "He's not here. She's not here. Her body's here, but they're not here." Something essential is gone at death. The animating, personal, thinking, feeling self has departed. The body without the soul is no longer a person. It's only a shell. It's a good thing to remember this. Listen to me carefully. You might want to write this one down. You are not a body with a soul. You are a soul with a body. Your body is the house. Your soul is the resident. And while the two of you are meant to function together, it is your soul that gives your body meaning. The Bible helps us to grasp this by using other terms to describe our souls. For example, Paul prayed that the Ephesian believers would be strengthened with might through his spirit in the inner man. There's a synonym for the soul. He wrote to the Corinthians, even though our outward man is perishing, yet the inward man, the soul, is being renewed day by day. Proverbs often use the word heart to describe this. Keep your heart with all diligence. And Peter used my favorite phrase for the soul when he wrote about the hidden person of the heart. Your soul is the hidden person of the heart. One of the best descriptions of the soul comes from the pen of the late Dallas Willard, who wrote, "What is running your life at any given moment? Your soul. Not external circumstances, not your thoughts, not your intentions, not even your feelings, but your soul. Your soul is that aspect of your whole being that correlates, integrates, and enlivens everything going on in the various dimensions of the self. The soul is the life center of human beings. When we think about spiritual warfare, this is where the real battle rages the most. Jesus said it this way, "What profit is it to a man if he gains the whole world and loses his own soul?" I hope you're beginning to see the vast importance of your soul. The second thing I want to point out is that your soul connects you to God. More than anything else, that probably explains the old adage that each one has a God-shaped vacuum in his soul, and only God can fit that. Let me help you understand all that's involved in that. Your soul is the part of you that connects you to God. You don't connect to God body to body. Guess why? God doesn't have a body. If you need a body to connect with God, you got nothing to connect to, because God is spirit. Do you realize the Bible speaks of the soul not only in reference to human beings, it speaks of the soul in reference to God. Leviticus, Isaiah, and Jeremiah all speak about God and speak of his soul, expressing his delight and his sorrow and his deep personal engagement with his people. These verses do not mean that God has a body like ours, but they reveal something important, that God is not distant or mechanical. He relates, he feels, he delights, he does so personally. And that raises an important question: how do we relate to him? Jesus answered that question in his conversation with the woman at the well. When she asked about the proper place of worship, whether Mount Gerizim or Mount Zion, Jesus shifted the focus and he said, "God is spirit, and those who worship him must worship him in spirit and in truth." In other words, God isn't confined to some location. He's not reached through geography. He's spirit, and therefore he must be approached through the non-physical dimension of our being. And this helps us to understand something very essential. Your soul is the faculty by which you know God. It's the part of you that responds to God and relates to God. The psalmist wrote, "As the deer pants for the water brook, so my soul pants for you, O God, and my soul thirsts for the living God." And Psalm 103 says, "Bless the Lord, O my soul, and all that is within me, bless his holy name." It is your soul that believes, and your soul worships, and your soul loves, and your soul turns away from God. Even our Lord Jesus in his humanity spoke on these terms. On the night before the cross, he told his disciples, "My soul is exceedingly sorrowful, even to death." Yes, Jesus had a soul. He was a human. He was fully God and fully man, and Jesus experienced the depths of human anguish at the level of his soul. So if Jesus had a humanity and Jesus had a soul and we're human, it's not too much to ask us to believe that we have a soul as well. Scripture identifies God as the source of our lives. He's described as the one who made our souls. He's not only the creator of our bodies, but the giver of our inner being. The one who formed us and breathed life into us. Your soul came from God, and your soul was made specifically for God. I believe that's the vacuum in you that longs after God. It's your soul. That's why nothing can ultimately satisfy us apart from him. That's why when we go down all these roads trying to find
12: happiness and satisfaction, and we don't involve our soul, we got no chance. The only chance you have to relate to God is through your soul, through the inner person of the heart. No achievement, no relationship, no possession can fill the deepest longings of your soul, because your soul was designed by God for communion with Him. That is why the battle for your soul matters so much. It is the battlefield, because whatever captures your soul shapes your eternity. No wonder the world, the devil, and all the spiritual forces of hell are waging a war against your soul, because that's where God is in you. He's in your soul. Your soul completes your body, your soul connects you to God, and thirdly, your soul continues for eternity. Here's some good news or bad news, depending on who you are. You're sitting in this room today, you all have one thing in common. You have a soul that is going to live forever. It's not true what some people teach, that if you're not a Christian, when you die, you just die and that's it. You are going to be alive somewhere forever. You're either going to be alive in the presence of God in heaven, or alive in eternal hell. But you will live forever. Your soul will never die. Your body will die one day. It will return to dust, just as Scripture says, to await the resurrection and redemption. But your soul will continue on without dying, awareness of its surroundings. Let me give you a clear-cut illustration to help you understand what I'm saying. When Rachel gave birth to her son, Benjamin, the Scripture tells us she experienced hard labor and she died. With a quiet but profound phrase, the Bible describes what happened. And so it was, as her soul was departing, she called his name Benoni. The Bible describes Rachel's death as the time when her soul was departing. Her body remained, but Rachel was gone. Even the death of Jesus is described in similar terms. On the cross, after bearing the weight of the world's sin, we are told that Jesus yielded up his spirit. Even more personally, he said, "Father, into your hands I commit my spirit." And James explains, the body without the spirit is dead. You can't have life without the soul. This is one of the central truths of the gospel. Your life on earth is temporary, but your soul is eternal. That's why I'm so intentional to help you understand what it means to know God. Because when you open up the part of you that God created, you open up your soul to God, and you become a Christian, you not only have gained this life, but you escaped death in the future and gained eternal life with Jesus Christ. It also means that our decisions that we make here, especially our response to Jesus Christ, will echo throughout eternity. Jesus made this unmistakably clear. Matthew 25, 46 says, "These will go away unto everlasting punishment, but the righteous into eternal life." There's only two ways, two avenues, two destinies. You either get your soul right with God and go to heaven, or you just keep on putting it off and neglect your soul, and then you die before you get it right, and you are doomed forever. Death seals every decision. The prince of preachers, Charles Spurgeon, imagined the horror of neglecting the soul. He says, "What will be the very cry of a man when dying he looks back on his whole life and says, 'I was busy here and there, I did nothing for Christ, my life is gone.' And then he looks into the dim future and he sees no brightness there and he says, 'Woe is me, my soul is lost. I tried to gain the whole world and I've lost my soul. Everything that I did with so much toil and effort now turns out to be mere trifling, for my soul is lost forever and all is lost forever.'" And then Spurgeon, in the next paragraph, gave me a sentence to give you. Here it is. "May this dreadful ruin of soul and life and everything never happen to any one of you." Your soul is incredibly and inconceivably valuable. And just like everything else, when something is valuable, others want to take it, to claim it for their own. Satan is on a war campaign against your soul and mine. That's why you are currently involved in a war, whether you like it or not. It's true. So that's your soul. But what about the battle for your soul? Most people don't wake up thinking, I'm stepping into a battlefield today. We wake up thinking about emails and appointments and errands and problems and obligations. But beneath all of that, behind every conversation, every decision, every temptation, there's another reality. There is an invisible conflict shaping visible outcomes. What if we could see the invisible world? What if we had some kind of goggles and we put these glasses on, they would enable us to see spiritual conflict encased in the world? The Bible often talks about the invisible world and the unseen realm. Colossians says, "For by him all things were created that are in heaven, that are in earth, visible and invisible." I wish I could pass out some lenses or night vision goggles to all of us today that would allow you to see the spiritual conflict that is raging around us. One man in the Bible actually got that privilege. I don't know if you remember this story or not, but in 2 Kings chapter 6, the prophet Elisha was trapped in the city of Dothan by a surrounding army of Syrian soldiers who were intent on capturing him. Elisha was with the king, and so many soldiers were coming against them, Elisha told his servant, "Do not fear, for those who are with us are more than those who are with them." And I can see the servant thinking, "Are you kidding me? There ain't nobody with us." Then Elijah prayed, "Lord, I pray, open his eyes that he might see." And suddenly the servant saw the mountains full of angelic forces appearing as horses and chariots of fire all around. He saw what was there that before had been invisible. I can't hand out special goggles to you today, but we do have a set of biblical binoculars made up of the Old Testament and the New Testament. And both of these lenses help us to see those things that are invisible, to evade the dangers and to remember that we need not fear, because those who are for us are more than those who are against us, whether we see it or not. What I want you to do in this sermon series is to help yourself by more clearly seeing spiritual warfare through the lens of Scripture. Whether you see it physically or not, or feel it personally or not, I'm telling you, we are in a war, and Satan is trying to destroy our soul. Stu Weber wrote it this way. He said, "Every Christian is a walking battlefield. Every believer carries deep within himself a terrible conflict. It's a flat-out, knock-down, drag-out war, and when it's over, you want to be counted among those who are still standing." The Bible teaches us that we are up against an axis of evil made up of three things: something that's around us, something that's within us, something that's above us. The Bible calls these three things the world, the flesh, and the devil. It was spoken of way back in the 3rd century when Origen talked about it. Augustine of Hippo, a great church father, warned against it. Thomas Aquinas understood it better than most. And theologians were drawing together what Scripture already teaches. And one of the most repeated military maxims of all time is know your enemy. Ladies and gentlemen, I'm identifying the enemy today. Here's our enemy. It's the world, the flesh, and the devil. These three things come against Christians. Whether you like it or not, whether you believe it or not, whether you understand it or not, you are in a battle against those three things. Let's talk first of all about the battle around you. We are told in Romans 12, do not let the world conform you. Do not be conformed by the world. Phillips' translation says, don't let the world squeeze you into its mold. What is the world? It's not a globe, not a map. The world in the Scripture is the corrupted culture we live in. It's the system that drives society. It values priorities, demands, and expectations. It's the stream that flows downhill and pressures us to follow the crowd rather than obey the will and word of God. If we are not careful, that current will pull us far away from where God intends us to be. Think of it as a magnetic field. In physical sense, the earth acts like a giant magnet because deep inside, far beneath our feet, there is a core made mostly of molten iron and nickel that is constantly moving, and this liquid metal swirls and flows. It creates electrical currents, and those currents generate a magnetic field that surrounds the entire planet. This is what makes compasses point north. In a cultural and spiritual sense, the world creates a magnetic field for us, the world system that pulls us toward evil. We feel this tug whenever we review our children's textbooks, when we monitor the social media of our young people, when we visit college campuses with our students and hear their anti-Christian bias. We also feel the world's gravitational tug when we feel pressured at work to keep our Christian convictions to ourselves, or when laws are passed that threaten our freedom to live out our beliefs and we just say nothing. We are living in a world system that is fundamentally out of step with Jesus Christ. And every week that goes by, as I study what's happening in the world, I see another evidence of the buildup against Christians. If you say you're a Christian, you will have many friends, but you will have at least a few enemies too. The Bible says, be not conformed to the world. Don't let the world system and all of its materialism and everything else pour you into its mold.
11: You know, your body is very important to God. He created you, but He created you with your soul too. And your soul is far more important than your body, even though the way we live our lives in this world would not give you reason to believe that. The body will die probably around 100 years if you live to a long life. Your soul will live forever. And the Bible says that we live in a perishing body, but that our soul is being renewed day by day. We'll come back to this again tomorrow for part two of The Battle for Your Soul. But let me remind you before we say goodbye that there is a book available that is the series Origination. And there's a study guide and there's a set of CDs. 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
1: 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And we begin with prayer.
2: Our Father, we have often turned to you in times of need. We turn to you today in a few extra moments of praise. We have given you our songs of praise today. We have acknowledged your character. You are immortal, invisible, the only wise God. You are, because of your transcendent yet invisible presence, you are over all our lives and in all our ways, and you, like none other, watch over your own and care for us with an infinite care that is beyond our imagination. You never slumber, you never take a nap, you never sleep. You're never preoccupied. Your mind is never on something other than each one of your children. And yet through you and your precious Son, all things in this universe hang together. The affairs and the events of our lives do not concern you in the sense of troubling you. You watch over every one of them better than we could. You never have a day off. You are never absent. You are never without compassion, goodness, and grace. How can we help but praise your name, our Father? We've had great dads, but never a father like you. We have seen the work of good fathers, but never one who works like you. We have known powerful and strong fathers, but never one who is all-powerful. We have known brilliant dads, but we have never known one who is omniscient, knowing all. And so it is only appropriate, our Father, that we bow before you, thanking you for your word, not a mark of which will be taken away or removed throughout time and eternity. As the heavens are high above the earth, so is your way higher than our ways, and your thoughts above our thought. As the rain comes down and the snow from heaven and doesn't return, but waters the earth and makes it bring forth and bud, even so shall your word be that goes forth from your mouth. It shall accomplish the purpose for which you sent it, and it will never return empty and void of purpose. And so, our Father, we bow before you. We bow before your word. We thank you for those many men and women who wear the uniform of our country and of our allies' country. Thank you for their presence in places we will never be and in situations we will never find ourselves. Thank you for each one. Some teach, some fight. All are in training. Some are on the ships of the sea. Some are in the vessels of the air. Some are in caves and dens of the earth. Some are in lonely and desolate places. Some in the midst of bustling cities. But they're in your hand. For there is no way to remove ourselves from your presence. So we praise your name. We give to you today because you're deserving of all that we have. You own it all. And out of your provisions, we have the privilege, we have the joy of giving as you have taught us to give, faithfully and joyfully and generously. Our Father, we praise your Spirit for his work as you enlighten and guide us through his presence. Thank you for his convicting ministry that has brought all of us to a saving understanding, we who have come to Christ, and his work of convicting among those, even in our midst, who've not yet met the Savior. But most of all, as you have instructed us, we hail your Son's name. We hail his presence. We hail his perfection. We hail his work finished on the cross. And now we hail your power. May the Son's power be preeminent in our minds, our Father, as we give to you and as we focus on him. In his powerful name, we pray. And all God's people said, amen.
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2: Some of you struggle with absolute sovereignty. It's probably because you have not faced a cataclysmic experience. Christians who go through what I would call a cataclysmic test have little trouble, ultimately, with grasping and embracing God's absolute sovereignty. I'll show you an example. Turn ahead to the book of Daniel. Chapter 4 is a story of a man who is full of himself. He's the king of Babylon, which would be much like the land of Iraq today. You can make your own analogies, but Nebuchadnezzar is his name. He believed he was responsible for the kingdom as it was, for the buildings as they had been built, for the gardens as they stood, for the beauty of the waterfalls, for the wonderful pools that had been dug, for the water that flowed, for the people that lived, for all of life as it appeared in the land of Babylon, and he said so. Nebuchadnezzar saw himself as all sovereign, and he said so. Toward the end of the chapter, verse 29, after an encounter with Daniel, who prophesied this would happen, Nebuchadnezzar, 12 months later, was walking on the roof, chapter 4, verse 29. He was walking on the roof of the royal palace of Babylon. He's observing all of this kingdom that his eye can see, and the king reflected and said, now feel the arrogance as it drips out of verse 30. Is this not Babylon the Great, which I myself have built as a royal residence by the might of my power and for the glory of my majesty? While the word was in the king's mouth, a voice came from heaven saying, King Nebuchadnezzar, to you it is declared, sovereignty has been removed from you. It doesn't stop there. The voice continues, you will be driven away from mankind, and your dwelling place will be with the beasts of the field. You will be given grass to eat like cattle, and 7 periods of time will pass over you until you recognize, let me say it again, until you recognize that the Most High is ruler over the realm of mankind and bestows it, that is sovereignty, on whomever he wishes. Immediately. Remember, God's purposes are never cut off, never thwarted. Immediately after the voice came from heaven, judgment fell. The worst, or the word concerning Nebuchadnezzar was fulfilled. He was driven away from mankind, began eating grass like cattle. His body was drenched with the dew of heaven until his hair had grown like eagle's feathers and his nails like bird's claw. Pause and imagine that. The man who walked on the roof of the palace is now grazing in the field outside the walls of the palace for 7 years, I take it. His hair grows long, of course, and his nails curl and twist like bird's claws. He is insane. He once had his faculties. He once was able to speak the words. I read no words that he spoke. He's eating like a beast in the field. He's grazing. He's living in the elements of the land. He is nothing, nothing. Because the sovereign God of heaven said, that's enough. Curtains. And he's there all that period of time. I call that a cataclysmic experience. Yours will not be that dramatic, though you may go through deep, deep battles. Emotionally, you may go off the end. Physically, you may have what we call in our language a breakdown. Both may occur. You may lose so much of what you had and counted on. You will go through whatever it takes for you to understand what Nebuchadnezzar realized. Now watch what happened. Verse 34, at the end of that period, I, Nebuchadnezzar, what does that tell you? He picked up the pen, or he asked Daniel, maybe, may I write this part since it's my part of the journal? Can I write what happened to me? I know better than you or anyone. I, Nebuchadnezzar, raised my eyes toward heaven, and my reason returned to me. Pause right there. He's in the field. He looks up from the grass. And by the grace of God, he sees what he had never seen before in his life. I looked up. My reason returned to me. I blessed the Most High and praised and honored him who lives forever. Now in my Bible, it turns to a meter. It's as if he's writing a poem or a song as he lifts his praise, singing praises to his name, lifting his voice in glory of the one who has full control over his life and all things around him. And he describes the God of heaven. His dominion is an everlasting dominion. His kingdom endures from generation to generation. Verse 35 is one of my all-time favorite verses in the Bible. I have several of them, but this is one of them. All the inhabitants of the earth are accounted as nothing. He does according to his will in the host of heaven and among the inhabitants of the earth. No one can ward off his hand. That's another way of saying thwart. No one can stop him. No one can restrain him. No one can ward off his hand or say to him, what have you done? At that time, my reason returned to me. Back to Job 42. As I say, I repeat, that's what I would call cataclysmic.

God who does all things well. And even though he may not explain himself in his actions, he knows he can trust his God. Which brings us to a third. God's plans are beyond our understanding and too deep to explain. God's plans are beyond our understanding and too deep to explain. See how Job puts it in verse 3? I have declared that which I did not understand, things too wonderful for me, which I did not know. That took some humility to say that. Hear now, and I will speak. I will ask you. If you ask me to give you the core message of the book of Job, I'd give you chapter 42 and verse 3. Coming to an understanding that God's plans are beyond our understanding and too deep to explain. Now let me pause and shock some of you with a statement that'll wake you up. There are times we are just downright disappointed with God. We are just disappointed. I mean, after all, we have done this or we have done that, and God has revealed himself as good and fair and compassionate and loving, and look at what has happened in light of this. In the book Disappointment with God, we read, I can think of several helpful things God could have said. Job, I'm truly sorry about what's happened. You've endured many unfair trials on my behalf, and I'm proud of you. You don't know what this means to me and even to the universe. A few brief compliments, a dose of compassion, or at the least a brief explanation of what transpired behind the curtain in the unseen world. Any of these would have given Job some solace. God says nothing of the kind. His reply, in fact, consists of more questions than answers. Sidestepping 35 chapters worth of debates on the problem of pain, he plunges instead into a magnificent verbal tour of the natural world. He seems to guide Job through a private gallery of his favorite works, lingering with pride over dioramas of mountain goats, wild donkeys, ostriches, and eagles, speaking as if astonished by his own creations. The beauty of the poetry at the end of Job reveals or rivals anything in world literature. Even as I marvel at God's dazzling portrayal of the natural world, however, a sense of bewilderment steals in. Of all moments, why did God choose this one to give Job a course in wilderness appreciation? Are these words relevant? Stay with him. In his book, Wishful Thinking, Frederick Buechner sums up God's speech. God doesn't explain, he explodes. He asks Job who he thinks he is anyway. He says that to try to explain the kind of things Job wants explained would be like trying to explain Einstein to a little neck clam. God doesn't reveal his grand design. He reveals himself. The message behind the splendid poetry boils down to this. Until you know a little more about running the physical universe, Job, don't tell me how to run the moral universe. Why are you treating me so unfairly, God? Job has whined throughout the book. Put yourself in my place. No! No, God thunders in reply. You put yourself in my place. Until you can offer lessons on how to make the sun come up each day, or where to scatter lightning bolts, or how to design a hippopotamus, don't judge how I run the world. Just shut up and listen. The impact of God's speech is almost as amazing as the speech itself. Although God never answers question one about Job's predicament, the blast from the storm flattens Job. He repents in dust and ashes, and every trace of disappointment with God is swept away. Maybe God doesn't explain himself because knowing and understanding his way may not help us that much. Does knowing why really help us all that much? Is the pain decreased by knowing the cause? In a world filled with catastrophes, random shootings of cowardly snipers, crashing big planes into tall buildings, deliberately poisoning elderly people at rest homes, serious

0: Serial rapists and murderers, mothers who kill their kids, African famines, priests who molest innocent little boys, preachers who are fraudulent and phony, CEOs who take unfair advantage of their employees. How could God even permit that? Would it help to know why? Would it change the wrong? I'll go a step further, maybe because we're incapable of comprehending his answers. Since he lives in a world that is higher than ours, and in a realm beyond our realm, ours being tactile and limited by space and time, and the elements about us, physical elements like gravity, limitations of our ability mentally. Remember, we cannot apply our simplistic rules of life on planet Earth to the God of the heavens. Nor should we. What bothers us is that he doesn't act like we think he ought to act. He doesn't do what our father would have done, who loved us and would have given himself for. Where was he when this happened? He was at the same place he was when the Savior was lifted up on the cross to die. He was there all the time. As the process was running its course, and the most disillusioned people on the planet at that time were the followers of Jesus, called the disciples, wondering how in the world they could have believed in a hoax. Because from their little neck clam perspective, life didn't make sense. You know what Job sees? Job sees God. He doesn't see answers. He doesn't need answers. He has now gotten a glimpse of the Almighty, and that's sufficient. Still troubled? Number four. Only through God's instruction are we able to humble ourselves and rest. Only through God's instruction are we able to humble ourselves and rest. Where do I get that? Into verse 4, down through verse 6. I will ask you and you instruct me. Oh God, I will ask you. You reveal to me whatever it is I need to know about yourself and about these circumstances. I have heard of you with the hearing of the ear. Now my eye sees you. Therefore, I've got an argument. Therefore, I retract and repent, and there's no force. There's no threat that says, Job, you don't get down on your knees and beg for mercy from me, then I'm going to zap you forever. There's none of that. Job's talking. He says, you instruct me, and as a result of your instruction, I will willingly submit and accept it. You know what I love about that? Listen to this very carefully. There is no attitude of my rights. There is no sense of entitlement. There is no expectation or demand. There's not even a plea. And there's no longer any argument, any moody, depressed kind of spirit. You say, well, if God had blessed me like he blessed Job, I'd say that too. Wait, he's still covered with boils. He doesn't have any kids. He's still homeless. He still lost everything, and he says this to his God, who hasn't yet said, I'm going to bless you in a double manner than you were blessed at the beginning of the story. Job simply says, I'm yours. Peter writes, humble yourself under the mighty hand of God, and he will exalt you at the proper time. Get the timing. Not after he exalts you, humble. He says, humble now, don't wait, repent and rest in him, and it is remarkable how he will transport you to a realm of trust you've never had before, even with the answers missing. The philosopher of the humanist world demands an answer. The believer who has now learned through this kind of cataclysmic experience to trust demands nothing any further. Remember my comment about repentance? Contrite heart makes no demands and has no expectations. Makes no demands and has no expectations. Job has no demands and has no expectations.
1: contrite heart makes no demands. It carries no list of expectations, no argument left to win. Today on Insight for Living, Chuck Swindoll shows us that Job came to that place while he was still covered in boils, still without answers, and there, stripped of everything, he finally rested in his God. Maybe you're in a crisis much like Job's, and perhaps you come to the end of yourself and realize there's nothing left to do but trust in God. Tomorrow, Chuck will continue his message called What Job Teaches Us About Our God, and he'll remind us that sometimes the answers we seek never come. And in those moments of silence and searching, God is calling on us to trust Him, rest in Him, sit in His presence. Remember, you're listening to the very last message in Chuck's 22-part series on Job that concludes tomorrow. And so, this is one of the very last times I'll mention the Bible study workbook for Job, a man of heroic endurance. Right now, you're invited to request a bundle of resources for this biographical series. In the bundle, you'll receive the Searching the Scriptures Bible Study Workbook. Second, the complete collection of Chuck's sermons on 22 CDs. And third, Chuck's full-length biographical book on Job. All the details are found at insightforliving.org.uk. Then on Wednesday of this week, Chuck begins a brand new study that's never been shared on Insight for Living. The Gospel according to Mark describes Jesus on the move, not as a king, but as a servant to all. Mark 10 verse 45 says, "For even the Son of Man came not to be served, but to serve others, and to give his life as a ransom for many." For details on this study in Mark or the bundle of resources for Job, call us on 0800 787 9364. I'm John Pantry. Chuck Swindoll presents his final message in the series called Job, A Man of Heroic Endurance, on Tuesday on Insight for Living.

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4: Good morning, I'm Tola Mbakwe. A week after a suspected terror plot at RAF Fairford, the U.S. Air Force has removed all its bombers from the airbase. 21 aircraft have been sent back to America. Six men have been arrested and bailed after a major incident was declared at the site in Gloucestershire. Sky's U.S. correspondent David Blevins has the latest from Washington.
5: It is a rather vague statement from the Pentagon, which quite frankly leaves us with more questions than answers. We are left to assume it's because of the counter-terror operation there within the last week.
4: The leader of the Green Party has been banned from Israel after members voted to define Zionism as racism. Zach Polansky didn't take part in the vote at the party conference in Brighton yesterday. 56% of members voted for the motion that Israel's foreign ministry says is legitimizing terrorism. Rabbi Charlie Baginski thinks the policy itself is racist.
6: When a political party takes that element of Jewish identity, defines it for the Jews, declares it inherently racist, and effectively tells Jews that participation requires repudiating it, that's discrimination and that is racism.
4: A police case involving a 12-year-old Christian girl in Pakistan has been reopened months after it was cancelled by authorities. Her family says she was abducted, forcibly converted to Islam, and married, while the man accused of taking her denies the allegations. The government's being urged to follow in the EU's footsteps and ban toxic toys. More than 30 products have been recalled in the UK this year, with tests revealing asbestos in play, sand, and forever chemicals in dozens of stuffed toys. 14 medical organisations and scientific experts are calling for safety rules to be strengthened. Campaigner Chloe Topping says it's vital to reduce the risk.
7: Children are going to be exposed through water, through their diet, through the air. And it's just the idea that toys are yet another route of exposure. The EU updated these rules at the end of last year. We don't want toys that are deemed unsafe for children in the EU being dumped on our market.
4: And Conservative plans to make new homes and the weekly shop cheaper take centre stage on day two of their party conference in Birmingham. Shadow Chancellor Andrew Griffith's speech is expected to announce deregulation and accuse the Prime Minister of pursuing a socialist fever dream. Yesterday, party leader Kemi Badenoch published her plan to improve Britain's finances.
8: I want the economy to be very much at the heart of everything that we do. We can't pay for our defence if there is no money. We can't pay for our health service. We can't pay for education. It all starts with the money that we are creating.
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4: This Monday morning across the UK brings a mixed bag. Northern Ireland is mostly cloudy with patchy rain, particularly out west, with temperatures around 14 to 17 degrees Celsius. Up in Scotland, it's rather overcast with brisk winds and rain, feeling cooler between 9 and 15 degrees. Southern England, however, will see early mist clear for lovely warm sunny spells, with London reaching around 21 degrees Celsius. Wales and Northern England can expect a cloudier outlook with patchy rain. That's your latest from the Premier News team. For more stories from a Christian perspective, head to premierchristian.news.
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9: A very good morning to you. Monday, the 5th of October already. Autumn is making its way slowly in, isn't it? And it's quite welcome, I think. Anyway, snuggle up, make yourself a nice hot cup of tea or coffee and join me for the next couple of hours. Because this morning we're going to be talking about the topic of prisoners. Hundreds of prisoners were released from their sentences early last week as part of a government plan to ease overcrowding in our jails. What I want to know from you, though, is your church ready to welcome and support an ex-offender? What would you need to put in place to do that safely and well and help them on the road to transformation? We're going to get some expert advice and some stories on that this morning. If that's been part of your ministry or part of your story, I'd love to hear from you this morning. Studio at premier.org.uk or text me 66777 starting with the word Premier. Plus, how well do you know your Sims from your Super Mario? We're going to meet the couple who are bringing Jesus into the gaming world. But before all of that, let's start the week well by focusing on God's word together and praying with each other and for each other. Have you got something on your mind this morning that you'd like to pray into? Then do join in with our time of prayer. Tell me what your prayer request is and we'll take that to the Lord together. studio@premier.org.uk or text me 66777, starting your message with the word Premier. We'll pray together after we've heard from Jonathan Edwards with today's Be Still and Know.
0: James chapter 5, verse 11. As you know, we count as blessed those who have persevered. You've heard of Job's perseverance and have seen what the Lord finally brought about. The Lord is full of compassion and mercy. We don't know exactly what James's readers were facing, but clearly it was tough for them to live as Christians. They needed to persevere. Amidst all the temptations, distractions, and persecution that they were facing, they needed to hang in there for God. This is precisely what Job had done when he lost his children, his possessions, and his health. He could so easily have given in, but he didn't. He persevered. There are many times in life when God calls us to simply endure. William Carey was the father of the modern missionary movement, and he went to India in 1793. During his time there, he faced a succession of problems and setbacks, including a major fire which destroyed years of his work, but he kept going. He once said to his nephew, "If after my removal anyone should think it worth his while to write my life, I will give you a criterion by which you may judge its correctness. If he gives me credit for being a plodder, he will describe me justly. Anything beyond this will be too much. I can plod. I can persevere in any definite pursuit. To this I owe everything." Whatever we're facing today, God wants us to keep plodding on. So let me ask you a question. What have you learned from those tough situations you've had to endure? Now let's pray together. Thank you, Lord, that you'll never leave us or forsake us. Thank you that we can be sure that you will be right beside us, whatever we have to face.

0: Amen. I'm so glad you joined me today. I encourage you to join me every day for Be Still and Know here on Premier. Or you might like to join the thousands of people who listen to this on podcast, which is available, of course, at any time. I hope you have a great day today. God bless you.
1: Jonathan Edwards in praise of the plodders this Monday morning. If all you feel you can do today is to keep on keeping on, keep on keeping on in the company of Jesus as well, who knows what the results may be. We're going to have our time of prayer in just a moment. If you've got a prayer request this morning, do get in touch right now, studio@premier.org.uk, or text me 66777, starting a message with the word Premier, and we will do that business with God together after this.

0: Well, let's come to our time of prayer now. A couple of prayer requests in this morning, but let's use this time to bring our own needs and requests to God as well. But Tony from Derby says this: over the weekend, it was the anniversary and the feast day of the death of St. Francis of Assisi, who died on the 3rd of October, 1226, 800 years ago. Thank you for drawing our attention to that, Tony. So he suggests that we use this as our prayer this morning, the very famous prayer of St. Francis of Assisi. Lord, make me an instrument of your peace. Where there is hatred, let me sow love. Where there is injury, pardon. Where there is doubt, faith. Where there is despair, hope. Where there's darkness, light. Where there's sadness, joy. Amen. Inspiring words from St. Francis of Assisi, chosen by Tony for us all to pray this morning. And that is a great way to set our hearts, our minds and our spirits this Monday morning. Thank you, Tony, for that. Alison in Yorkshire with an update this morning. Some plans potentially for an extra personal assistant for Joe, her son, so that he can still get to his groups if one of them is absent. And this person is willing to fight Joe's corner and provide us with the extra help. So, Lord, that sounds like really good news, and we pray that all would go smoothly with getting that in place for Joe so that he can thrive, and so that Alison can get a bit of headspace. So, Lord, we pray that all would go well with that plan in Jesus' name. And Emily says this: I've got a new email address. She's trying to work it all out. Don't worry, you got through. Please pray for me as I've got to get used to some new medication this morning. My thumbs are playing up and I'm waiting on injections as well. So plenty of issues and struggles for Emily right now, as well as she manages a number of different issues and health problems as well. So Lord Jesus, we lift up Emily to you this morning. We know that you love her, that you see her, that you're working her life day to day. And we do pray for her, Lord, as she lifts up all these things to you this morning, that you would smooth the way for this medication, for these appointments, and that as she comes to you, you'd lift her by your Holy Spirit, Lord, that she would know that she is your daughter. You love her. She's precious to you, and you're working in her life day to day. And let's all of us now just bring our day, our week to the Lord. Maybe you've got a huge to-do list. You're slightly palpitating at you think at how much you've got to achieve today. Maybe you've got some tricky meetings at work. Maybe there's an issue in your family that is troubling you. Lord Jesus, you tell us to cast all our cares on you, to give our burdens to Jesus. And so we lift them to you this morning. We hand them over to you, trusting that you are at work in us and in our situations through your Holy Spirit. And we invite your Spirit, Lord, the Spirit of God, the same Spirit that raised Jesus from the dead, into these everyday decisions, these challenging situations. And we thank you, Lord, that you are God and you are with us. Amen. Time now for our Psalm of the Day, Sarah in Chamster.
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2: My name's Sarah. Psalm 36 is one of my favourite psalms. I have a message from God in my heart concerning the sinfulness of the wicked. There is no fear of God before their eyes. In their own eyes, they flatter themselves too much to detect or hate their sin. The words of their mouths are wicked and deceitful. They fail to act wisely or do good. Even on their beds, they plot evil. They commit themselves to a sinful course and do not reject what is wrong. Your love, Lord, reaches to the heavens, your faithfulness to the skies. Your righteousness is like the highest mountains, your justice like the great deep. You, Lord, preserve both people and animals. How priceless is your unfailing love, O Lord! People take refuge in the shadow of your wings. They feast on the abundance of your house. You give them drink from your river of delight. With you is the fountain of life. In your light we see light. continued your love to those who know you, your righteousness to the upright in heart. May the foot of the proud not come against me, nor the hand of the wicked drive me away. See how the evildoers lie fallen down, not able to rise. I love about God's faithfulness, his everlasting love. It's never ending. It's just so huge. That's why Psalm 36 is one of my favourite psalms.
0: Thanks so much to Sarah for sharing her psalm of the day this morning. Now, what about you? New month, new psalm. What do you reckon? If you've been listening at this time of the day and you've been enjoying the psalms that other listeners have been sharing, well, now it's your opportunity to do the same. If you're reasonably tech savvy, all you need to do is record your psalm as a voice note on WhatsApp. Tell me your name and where you're listening from. Read me a few verses from the psalm and then very simply tell me what it means to you, and it can simply be that you just like it. That's fine. It doesn't need to be anything more theological than that. Then you send it to me on WhatsApp 0303 040 1000, 0303 040 1000, or you can simply send me an email, studio@premier.org.uk, and we will do the rest. Anyway, I would love to hear your psalm of the day.
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0: It is 18 minutes past seven this Monday morning. Let's look at the stories that we're waking up to today. The United States has withdrawn all bombers from a military base that's been at the centre of a suspected terror plot in Gloucestershire. Six people were arrested and since bailed over last weekend's incident at RAF Fairford. Jewish groups have condemned the Green Party for declaring Zionism as a form of racism. Israel has banned the leader Zach Polanski from entering the country after his party voted in favour of the motion at their conference. And a police case involving a 12-year-old Christian girl in Pakistan has been reopened months after it was cancelled. Her family says she was abducted, forcibly converted to Islam and married, while the man accused of taking her denies the allegations. Let's look at the front pages as well, and most of them are dissecting Kemi Badenoch's, the Conservative leader's, speech at the Conservative Party conference at the weekend. The Times: Badenoch to pledge a bonfire of green laws. We'll have to check the emissions on that one, of course. Kemi's common sense blueprint, says the Daily Mail. The Mirror: same old Tories, they claim, bad to the future. The Express quotes the Conservative Party leader: Labour under Burnham is going after the elderly. The Telegraph has a different story. Andrew takes police to court over arrest. That's Andrew Mountbatten-Windsor, of course. And the Guardian's highlight this story that we've just mentioned: Greens vote to equate Zionism with racism. Well, let's look at the news through the eyes of our guest this morning. Broadcaster and priest Reverend Peter Crumpler is here. Good morning.
4: Good morning, Esther, and happy autumn to you. It really feels like autumn is beginning, doesn't it?
0: Well, but over the weekend, it certainly felt quite summery still, but the mornings are quite sort of season of Mr. Mellow fruitfulness and all that jazz.
4: Absolutely. I had to leave for our early service yesterday morning. I was taking out early service for harvest, and going out, it felt really sort of misty and damp. And I was able to pick up some conkers from the ground. I love conkers.
0: There's nothing more autumnal than picking up conkers from the dewy grass.
4: Absolutely. And conkers are so beautiful, aren't they? They're only sort of, you know, seeds, but they are such a wonderful part of God's creation. I've got one in my hand here as I speak this morning. It's just so beautiful and wonderful. Now, I love autumn. It's a very special time of year, I think.
0: It is, isn't it? Got to embrace it. When was the last time you played conkers?
4: Oh, there's a thing. It would have been many, many years ago. And my dad, because he worked in a factory, would bring me home conkers from work, and he would drill the holes in them. So I had very specially drilled conkers, which I think always lasted longer than some of the others. But But there, maybe I think we gave should me bring an unfair it
0: back.
4: Advantage.
0: Bring back Conkers, please. If you're a youth worker or a children's worker planning messy church for the autumn, get your Conkers on. I think we need to bring back the innocent pleasures of the Conker match, which I also haven't played since I was probably six or something. Not all that long ago. What have you seen in your news feed, Peter?
4: Well, as you've been saying, it's the conference season, isn't it? It was the Greens conference over the weekend. I think the Conservatives is round about now as well. And I've really been struck by an interview with Katie Amis. Now, Katie is the daughter of Sir David Amis, who was, of course, a Christian MP who was murdered at his surgery almost exactly 5 years ago today, certainly this month. And his daughter is making the point that politicians are still very much at risk. And that's absolutely the case, isn't it? Because Katie Amis was very close to Anne Widdecombe. She was a family friend. They knew her as Auntie Anne. And of course, very sadly, she was killed during the summer as well. We remember the Labour MP, Joe Cox, who was murdered back in 2016. And of course, another Christian MP, Sir Stephen Timms, was attacked in his surgery too. And then just this weekend, the man who's been accused, charged with murdering Anne Widdecombe, has now had his additional charges to say that he was plotting a terror plot against Nigel Farage. Again, and even this morning, I was reading in one of the newspapers that there's a Lib Dem councillor, a Liberal Democrat councillor in London, and she fears for her life because she grew up in Russia and she's been speaking against the Putin regime. So it just shows how dangerous being involved in politics is in our world. But there was some little thing that encouraged me over the weekend, and that's something that the Home Secretary, Shabana Mahmood, said. She said this. She said, "An attack on anyone in politics is an attack on all of us." Now, politics can be so divisive, and the parties are always getting at each other, but somehow there was just that little germ of somebody saying, look, we're all in this together. We may disagree, but we're in politics. Politics is important. Many Christians involved in politics. Praise God for that. But somehow we need a politics where we can disagree, but disagree well. And that's something we perhaps as Christians really need to be modelling.
0: And to be praying for the safety of our local MPs and councillors as well. And just, you're probably on your local town, Facebook groups and WhatsApp groups and what have you. And sometimes it can get pretty grumpy and toxic on there as well. And I would just wonder whether, even one thing we can do as believers in our neighbourhoods is just to kind of try and calm that down, pour a bit of oil on troubled waters. If people are starting to say, oh, Bob Bobbins is a terrible councillor, he's doing this, that and the other. Do you know what? Just to kind of say, well, actually, he's done this well, or, let's not get personal. I don't know. Do you think we have a part to play even at that level, Peter?
4: I think absolutely right. I mean, churches are very much there at the local level. We're involved in the local communities. We have that key role. And certainly all the councillors I have known, and I've worked in local government in the past, I've worked in politics, very, very few people I have met are in there to do anything else but serve the public good. Yes, they want to make their name, they want to go forward, they want to be able to exercise some power in their community. But normally, almost all the people I know, it's to make the world a better place for whatever background, wherever they come from. So I think we should give them some slack and support them, certainly the Christians in politics that we know, but also people who are giving up their time working in politics anyway. Let's get behind them as well, Esther.
0: Yeah. Yes, indeed. Now, your second story is about the small screen, good old-fashioned telly.
4: Well, it is, but in a sense, it comes out of the previous one because we're such a divided society in all sorts of ways. And I've been looking at what are the things that bring us together. Now, one of the things that's massive coverage across all the papers is the new series of these celebrity traitors, which is getting what's viewed as massive audiences. And something like 9 million people tuned into the first episode at the end of last week, which is 3 million more than last year. And the papers are full of what's happening on the TV programme. No question of avoiding spoilers. If you haven't watched any of the episodes and you're going to, don't look at the newspapers. I would say one thing. There's a number of articles that I've seen that says everybody's watching Traitors. Well, just a bit of context. If 9 million people are watching Celebrity Traitors, that means, by my calculation, that 61 million people in the country are not watching Celebrity Traitors.
0: Excellent bit of maths there, but that's a large number still watching.
4: It's a large number. And that against that, festivals are massively popular, aren't they? And at the weekend, the tickets for Glastonbury went on sale. They cost you about £400 each. And they were all gone within 45 minutes. And checking the capacity of Glastonbury, it's something like 200,000 people. So something like 200,000 tickets were sold within 45 minutes. Festivals bring us together. Must-watch television brings us together. And as you know, Esther, I'm a sporting fan, so I'm a football fan. So I will say, big sporting events like England beating Croatia 7-0 at the weekend just goes to show that it's big sporting things that make, you know, the sort of things we'll talk about as friends and neighbours in the today and the days ahead.
0: So do you think we should actually make a bit of an effort to make sure we are connecting with some of those things? Now, you know, we've missed the boat for Glastonbury, maybe, but we can have a quick look at Traitors or Bake Off or whatever, other things, or watch the football, because those conversational openers can lead somewhere, can't they?
4: I think that's right. And I think it is important that we as Christians stay plugged into the culture, that we do know what's happening in the news, as we're discussing now, that we do know what's happening on mainstream television. As a preacher, I'm slightly wary, because there's nothing worse than the preacher who'll talk about a football match, who'll talk about a television programme or something, and then recognises that most of his congregation haven't been watching, and he's kind of lost most of that congregation. So in our preaching, we do need to be very careful, but in our conversation, we do need to know what's happening in the wider world, whether that's on Celebrity Traitors or whatever soap opera people are watching. Or I'm told somebody again in a column today said that nobody's talking about Strictly these days. That's all in the past.
0: Who knows? Oh dear.
4: Old hat. Who knows? There we go.
0: Well, listen, we've got 1 minute for you to tell us your final story as well. You're going all K-pop, apparently.
4: Well, I love this story, Esther. And how's this for an introduction from a report of a concert? No one who was present will ever forget the moment when Bambi, beloved star of the South Korean boy band PLAV, if that's how you pronounce it, lost his leg during a live concert. Which sounds terribly, you know, sort of catastrophic, that one of these singers has lost their leg, until you realise that this whole band only exists as graphics. Other people sing the songs, then graphics are devised, and they pack out stadiums in Korea and in other places. But Esther, they are not real. They are not real. They are just computer graphics. And therefore, during a recent concert, there was a technical glitch, and one of them's leg fell off, which is absolutely dreadful. But he was able to carry on singing and carry on dancing on one leg. Could this be the future of entertainment?
0: There we go. That's the advantage that an avatar has over a real person. You can have limbs fall off you and it doesn't affect your vocal performance. But what does that concern you, Peter?
4: It does concern me that somehow there is no sort of direct link to the reality of these people on the screen. I like many people, have been to see the ABBA show in London. It's absolutely marvellous. Do go if you get the chance. But they are, you know, it is about, they are real people who we're seeing in front of us. These people up on the stage and these graphics are not real. You know, we can talk about AI, and gosh, we're always talking about AI, but somehow we need to embrace the reality of creation, of of the individualness of each of us, the wonderfulness of each of us as made by God in the image of God.
0: But Abba, Abba Voyage isn't real in the sense they're still avatars of Benny, Bjorn, Agnetha, and who's the other one? Anyway, the other one beginning
4: but,
0: with
4: but
0: A.
4: But they come from real
0: yes,
4: people.
0: Yes, okay, I'm with you.
4: it is weird, but as you know, certainly my experience was I was there, I had forgotten they were avatars within about 3 minutes. The illusion is incredible. And it does mean, of course, maybe in the future, people like Elton John, Rod Stewart and others from the past, if when they can no longer perform, their avatars will carry on performing, and
0: there
4: maybe
0: we go.
4: Is that an entertainment version of eternal life? Who knows, Esther?
0: Oh, that's another one for another time. Peter, always great to see you. Sorry I've kept you a little bit too long this morning, but thank you very much for sharing all your thoughts and your newsfeed this morning. The very real, the only human Reverend Peter Crumpler sharing his newsfeed with us this morning. Tollett has the headlines for you next.
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10: Good morning, I'm Tola Mbakwe. The United States has withdrawn all bombers from a military base that's at the center of a suspected terror plot in Gloucestershire. 6 people were arrested and since bailed over last weekend's incident at RAF Fairford. The Prime Minister claimed there are strong indications Iran was involved, which it denies. Jewish groups have condemned the Greens for declaring Zionism as a form of racism. Israel's banned leader Zach Polanski from entering the country after his party voted in favor of the motion. A police case involving a 12-year-old Christian girl in Pakistan has been reopened months after it was cancelled. Her family says she was abducted, forcibly converted to Islam, and married, while the man accused of taking her denies the allegations. And campaigners and scientific experts are stepping up calls for the UK to ban toxic toys that contain harmful chemicals. The government's being urged to follow in the EU's footsteps, with more than 30 products recalled this year. That's your Premier News update.
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0: 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Perhaps that's been part of your story as well. So do get in touch, please, with your experiences and your wisdom, your biblical principles as well. And we'll discuss that together after this little bit of worship.
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1: Esther Hyam with you till 9 o'clock this morning. Now, the papers have called it Get Out of Jail Free Day, as hundreds of prisoners were released last week early as part of a government push to stop prison overcrowding. These ex-offenders shared their hopes for life after release.
2: How are you going to celebrate freedom?
3: Have a beer and get a fry up.
2: Have you got somewhere to live?
3: I'll have to go probation first. Hopefully they'll arrange somewhere.
2: How are you feeling about the prospect of like reoffending? Do you feel like a bit rehabilitated?
3: I don't plan on reoffending.
1: Victims of crime, especially domestic abuse survivors, say they have real concerns around prisons coming out early before the end of their sentences. But Justice Secretary Alex Norris says measures have been put in place to limit life after jail.
4: We've made a really big investment in probation, $700 million over 3 years, but that's into staff, but also the largest expansion of tagging ever, exclusion zones, alcohol tagging, football bans, so people might be leaving prison, but they're not going on to live their free lives.
1: Now, we know from previous discussions we've had here on the programme that overcrowding is just one of the many challenges in the prison system. But we also hear many stories of lives transformed as men and women come to know Jesus inside. So how can we help these people on release into their new lives? And I'm asking this morning, is your church community ready to welcome and support someone with prison experience? Well, here to help us this morning, Luke heads up the prison work for London City Mission. Ruth leads the team for Neil Street Coffee in London's Covent Garden, giving ex-offenders work experience and support. And Ben is part of the team there as well, and he has experience of prison life. It's great to have all of you here this morning. Luke, just to speak a little bit into this early release scheme, which has been controversial. We've talked about it before on the programme. It's lifting the pressure off prisons, but some people may just think it's not fair to get out before you've finished your sentence. Is it going to cause resentment, do you think, against around ex-offenders getting out early?
5: Well, I mean, I hope the victims of crime are considered in it, but I think if people are thinking it's an easy ride for people just getting out early, they're probably mistaken, because, you know, as I'm sure we're going to discuss, there's so many hurdles and so many issues and problems that people face as soon as they walk out of the prison gate.
1: So it's not an easy ride. But what about life in prison? How bad is overcrowding, and what impact does it have on people?
5: Well, our experience of the team that I lead, are the last few years we've mostly been working with remand prisoners. So a lot of the frustrations that people are feeling of, you know, actually waiting to be sentenced and waiting to get to court, that's been the biggest issue, really. So the kind of backlog in the courts has created that sort of frustration and anger, and, you know, I guess has really affected people, how they can exist inside prison. I guess once you're sentenced, you can sort of get your head down and get on with it, make some plans for when you're going to get released, access the support that's available. But when you're on remand, things sort of, you feel like your life's on pause a little bit. You don't really know what's going on. It can feel even more chaotic. So with the prisons being crowded, you know, there's extra issues for those who are on remand, I think.
1: And that speaks to a whole system that's absolutely creaking, isn't it, as well? When it can take years for your case to come to court, that's a long limbo, right?
5: Yeah, yeah. And people really, I think most people just want to get on with it, you know, even if they know they're going to be facing a long sentence. They're waiting for that day in court, so at least they know what they're

0: whether it's remand sentence, the short sentence, a long sentence, whatever it is, it's very, very difficult and full of challenges for them.
1: And we know you and your team do brilliant work as well in reaching out to people in prisons as well. But we are focusing on life outside as well. Ben, let me come to you now. Can you remember what it was like for you on your release day from prison? Paint a little bit of a picture of what that felt like.
2: So for me, when I was in prison, people like Luke, I know Luke from inside prison, and my support network from inside prison via the chaplaincy become my support network outside. So I had a job lined up via the chaplaincy, Neil Street, where I work here today. That was all lined up via the chaplaincy in Pentonville. Once I had a conversation with them and I've been saved and I got set free and I just knew that I wanted to turn my back on my old life, I started opening conversations up with the chaplaincy. Well, what options are there out for me? And that's when they put to me about working at Neil Street. But not just Neil Street, the struggles with people coming out of prison is somewhere to live is massive. So I wanted to turn my back on my old life. I could have gone back and stayed with people from my past, which I didn't want to do. And again, via the chaplaincy, they brought someone in from London City Mission to have a conversation with me about living in a Christian community house. So from inside prison, that support network becomes my support network outside prison. I come straight into accommodation, Christian community accommodation, which got me in, set me up from in the corner house, it's called, for by London City Mission. And that just gave me a place where I could start rebuilding my life on solid foundation in daily prayer rhythms, devotions, and just building my life on a completely different foundation to what I was used to. And then coming to work at Neil Street as well. Yeah. I was just surrounded in Christian community, and it's just been such a blessing.
1: What could it have been like if you hadn't had that support, hadn't had that place to go? You know, what happens to other guys who don't have that support?
2: Yeah, it's really tough. We had a young guy working here with us, and he was going out into APs and approved premises, and he was going into the properties. He's a young man, and there's people smoking drugs and that, 40-year-old men. And he's got the workspace, but he didn't have the accommodation. So it's like you have one piece of the puzzle, but the other piece ain't there. So it's really difficult for, yeah.
1: Can I ask you, I'm sure your story is benefits from a long telling, but can you tell us briefly what happened to you in prison? What made you decide to do things differently?
2: So I was broken. I ended up in prison in addiction. I didn't want to be here no more. I was completely broken. For years and years, since the age of 16, just going round in circles and not knowing how to stop. And I was involved in some heavy crime. And I was just completely broken. I ended up in there, and there's a Bible in my cell. And I picked up the Bible and I just started reading it out of boredom. A lady walking along the wings invited me to the chapel. And I just wanted to get out of my cell, if I'm honest, and I end up in the chapel, and these Christians in there, we just had this love and this light and this peace about them. I just wanted to know what it was. I started going to all the groups on offer, but what the groups network, like London City Mission holding now. And I just started praying that I want to believe this, but I don't. And then I come out of the service, I kept praying every night, Lord, open my eyes, open my heart to this. I want to believe it, but I just don't know how to believe this, what I'm reading in the Bible. If someone walks on water, it just doesn't make sense. I just kept praying every night, and then Easter Sunday 2024, I come out of the chapel and I was just in tears. It's like, Jesus is the Son of God. It's like, God, give me revelation who Jesus was. And he died in my place for me and rose again, set me free, I just go back to my cell that night and I just start saying sorry. I say a prayer and I just start saying sorry for everything I've done in my life. I welcome you into my life by your Holy Spirit. And I just laid there for about 5 hours saying sorry for everything I've ever done, stuff I didn't even realize was wrong before. And as I was saying that prayer, as soon as I said, about 4 hours into that prayer, I said, oh, Jesus, I believe that you're the Son of God. You died on the cross to set me free and rose again. And as I said it, I felt God's love. I remember laying in my bed thinking, I've just told you everything I've done and you love me. And I just knew that God loved me and I know that I've been forgiven. And from that moment on, I've just got set free. And I realised that I was a prisoner outside. I've ended up going in prison and getting set free from inside my prison cell. And I just love sharing that message with people. And I knew that as soon as I come out, I just want to share that message with people.
1: Ben, that is so amazing, and you've expressed it so beautifully. Thank you so much. Ruth, and you must have the privilege of working with people like Ben, who've been helped and supported by Luke and his team in prison. They've made a decision to turn their lives around. They've met God powerfully. But it's still vulnerable, isn't it, coming out of prison, as Ben's already shared. So what does the average church need to do to get ready for someone like Ben?

0: coming in and just needing to find a home at church, what do we need to put in place?
1: I think firstly, it's what I've said at my church especially is anyone can walk through the door. We don't know anyone's background. You don't know who you're sat next to on a Sunday. And it's not, you know, it's doing your very hardest to not sort of treat that person differently because they've come out of prison. Practically, there's something called the Welcome Directory that churches can join or sign up to, which is like a resource that is inside prison, where all faith communities can sign to it. And so anyone coming out of prison can look up and know that there's a church that is basically saying, we welcome you here. You know, you are welcome here. You will be looked after. There will be a team that will, you know, get alongside you and support you. So that's the kind of, it's a sign up on online, and it's a physical book that chaplaincies hold. And then, yeah, it's just simply, it's, you know, how would Jesus treat this person? Mm. That's you know, what would Jesus do? How would he be? And what, you know, if people have found faith in prison, there's this desire to turn their lives around, and it's being part of that journey, part of that support. Probably at some point it's being very brutally honest, very challenging, but it's just supporting, helping, and not being a hindrance to that person wanting to live life differently from when they went into prison.
0: So what are the sort of things that would hinder someone? I mean, is it around people feeling judged or people being too nosy? I don't know. What are the things that hinder?
1: Anything. It could depend on the day of the week. What they may have had a hard phone call from a friend or family. It could be feeling judged. It could be anything. People are coming out of prison feeling really vulnerable and feeling that walking into a church, they may think, oh, everyone's looking at me, everyone knows. So, you know, for anybody walking into a new place on their own, it can be quite a scary thing, let alone if you've come out of prison, you're trying to live life differently. You just want support and help, I guess.
0: Yeah. Ben, is it lonely? Because you were saying that actually, you know, you wanted to leave your old life behind and not hang out with your old mates, not go back to your home patch. Did that mean it was lonely for you when you started out on your new
2: I
0: life?
2: I think that loneliness is a massive thing for men coming out of prison, and it's a way that they can slip back into their old routines and their old lives and their old associates. But for me, like I said earlier, the support network from inside prison, all them volunteers and that, they become my support network outside. So like at the work, where I work at Neil Street, it's in Christian community, and it just, they've given me that support and that structure. It's little things that would normally come about, always like, just like normal day-to-day work. Like people come out with debt, people come out with paperwork they need filling out, they need to register with doctors. All this stuff can be really overwhelming for people coming out of prison and that. And like what they do at Neil Street, they offer you that support in all these little details of your life and that, which are, they can literally throw people back into like other things and that. So for me, I woke up yesterday morning and like, I knew I was coming on here, and I just really wanted to share that like what Neil Street do, I would love to see more Christian businesses intentionally discipling people in the workspace. That would be, for me, that was where I've seen how this place helps. And this is like a model of how normal businesses can be run every day. Just having that prayer rhythms in the morning, people checking up on people, prayer rhythms, little devotions. And just people spend most of their time in the workspace. So I just don't know why this is not happening more. Just intentionally discipling people, not just in church, but in the workspace.
0: That's a great challenge. Luke, you know, where do we go in the Bible for looking at, you know, we've talked about some practical things here. We've talked about how to be welcoming to people. Where do we go in the Bible if we want some inspiration? I mean, obviously, my head went to Matthew 25, 36. I was in prison and you visited me. But where, do you want to expand on that? Or what are the biblical principles for you, Luke?
3: Of course, I mean, that verse is important because we work hard to get everyday Christians, as we call them, from churches to come in and visit people in prison. You know, just that sort of really important work of going in and sitting with people and spending time with them and listening to them. But when I read the Gospels, I see Jesus spending time with people who probably, if you think about it nowadays, the church would push away and would kind of not be too comfortable or happy with having them in, or, would, you know, it would be awkward and uncomfortable. But those are the people that Jesus spent time with and reached out to. And I sometimes think of the story of Levi and, you know, that meal that he had at his house and the kind of range of people were there. And even people come to Jesus and saying, why are you having dinner with sinners? You know, I just think the church should look like a whole range of people of all different backgrounds, all doing different things, coming together. And yeah, it's to me, it's pretty obvious when we read the Gospels and look at the life of Jesus, who he'd be spending time with. And we always say to people, you know, the prison services on Sunday mornings that we get the privilege of being part of, you know, behind the prison walls there, that's the best church in London. You know, that's where it's happening.
0: And why is it the best church in London?
3: Why is it the best? Well, it's pretty real for a start. No one's trying to hide anything. I mean, when you get like 100 people here all sitting there in prison, there's no point in pretending you're not messed up or you're not broken. Why would you've got nothing to hide? So you've got that. I mean, and it's a lot of guys here. They're unchurched, you could say. You know, they're not really from a church background, so they don't always know what the kind of church appropriate way is to behave, and that's a really good thing. So people shout out, people contribute from sitting in their chairs, sitting in the pews. You know, there's often rewinds on worship songs. You know, we're forced to play them twice. You know, it's just stuff like that. People, when I'm standing there preaching, people just ask questions or shout out or disagree with me. It's wonderful.
0: Oh, sounds great. As I've said before on this show, some of the best Bible studies I've ever done were in Wandsworth Prison with a group of guys that we were working with for a couple of years. And I remember those interactions and those insights, you know, more than most theologians, if I'm totally honest. Ruth, is that a possibility that every town could have a project like Neil Street Expresso, intentionally welcoming, discipling and using the talents of people who've got prison experience? Could that work?
1: Absolutely. I mean, we're part of the Message Trust, so we're just one project of many that we've got across the UK that works with prison leavers. But it's churches, it's communities being prepared to do that, because it's not always easy. Not, you know, in all honesty, not everyone has such a desire as Ben to really make that difference and put things in place. You never know what you're walking into each day. But it's beautiful, and it's part of that, something to quote Luke, you know, it's that trinity of accommodation, church, and work. And when you get those three things, that's absolutely the key to stop that cycle of reoffending. That's why Neil Street Espresso exists, is to stop that cycle of kind of constantly going back into prison, not doing well on the outside. And it could be anything. It could, you know, whatever, you know, like Ben said, if someone in a church runs a business, you know, why can't they take on someone who's come out of prison as well? Just giving opportunity. It's just walking alongside. It's discipling in the everyday. It's, you know, it doesn't have to be a really complicated formula. It's just being prepared to do it, really.
0: Great stuff. Well, listen, lots more to say on this, but thank you so much, Ruth, from Neil Street Express. You can find out about more about that at Message Trust. Luke from London City Mission, thank you for all you're doing. And Ben, thank you for sharing your story this morning. Ben, you've got 10 seconds to encourage somebody who's listening in prison right now.
2: I would just say that just God's got a plan for you and your life. Do you know what I mean? It's so much better than we can ever manage. When we come out of prison, we put our trust and our faith in him, and he will just guide our steps every day.
0: Wonderful. Yeah. Such a privilege to meet you this morning. Thanks so much for sharing. 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
7: 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Be still and know that I am God. I will be exalted among the nations. I will be exalted in the earth. The Lord Almighty is with us. The God of Jacob is our fortress.
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10: Morning, I'm Tola in Backway. All American bomber aircraft have been removed from RAF Fairford. It's after the Gloucestershire Air Base was the target of a suspected terror plot last weekend. Six men have been arrested and bailed following the incident, which the Prime Minister, Andy Burnham, says could be linked to Iran. It denies this. Sky's Emma Birchley says there could also be military reasons behind the withdrawal.
11: Will there be more strikes, or is this a time where the United States is scaling back operations in Iran? And does the removal of the bombers signal that change?
10: The five Green MPs insist the party's not anti-Semitic. It's after 56% of members voted to classify Zionism, the movement to develop and protect a Jewish state in Israel, as racist. Israel says it's legitimizing terrorism and has banned leader Zach Polanski, who didn't vote. Former co-leader and MP Adrian Ramsey says the right to self-determination was included in their last manifesto. He told us he's saddened the motion has passed.
12: I feel I need to give my view because I know there will be Jewish party members, Jewish communities around the country who are disappointed, who are very upset by this motion passing, and I want them to see that there are elected Greens who stand by the Green Party's long-standing position.
10: Six people have been arrested after protesters gathered in Gosport in Hampshire last night as a group of migrants arrived in a small boat. The Home Office says 149 people were brought ashore by the RNLI. Crowds gathered around police and flares were set off during the standoff.
13: Kill them! Kill them! Kill them! Kill them! Kill them!
10: The migrants have been taken to a processing centre in Kent. A police case involving a 12-year-old Christian girl in Pakistan has been reopened months after it was cancelled by authorities. Her family says she was abducted, forcibly converted to Islam and married, while the man accused of taking her denies the allegations. The Lahore High Court's decision gives the family another legal route to challenge an earlier ruling that placed the girl in the alleged husband's custody. And the latest research has found almost 10 million people in the UK had to go without things like toilet roll, deodorant or washing powder in the past 6 months. More than 40% of people say they experienced hygiene poverty for the first time this year. Ruth Brock from the Hygiene Bank charity says it paints a worrying picture.
0: People are having to make these very difficult choices and calculations every day. You know, do I put food in my shopping basket or do I put toilet roll in? Do I pay this energy bill? Do I put food on the table or do I get, you know, these basic essentials that I and my family need?
8: The Weather, brought to you in partnership with In Touch Ministries, leading people around the world into a growing relationship with Jesus Christ.
10: Across the UK this morning, a blustery start for some, particularly in the north. Expect scattered showers across Scotland and Northern Ireland, with Glasgow experiencing winds and temperatures around 16 degrees Celsius. Belfast is 17 degrees. Meanwhile, England and Wales are generally milder. Birmingham is cloudy but largely dry at 19 degrees Celsius. London enjoys a pleasant 21 degrees with mostly cloudy skies. That's your latest from the Premier News team. For more stories from a Christian perspective, head to premierchristian.news.
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13: A very good morning to you and thanks for tuning in to Premier Christian Radio this Monday morning to start your week with me. Coming up on the show, do you know your Sims from your Super Mario? That might be gobbledygook to you, but if you've got teens or young adults in your life, you'll be very familiar with that lingo. We'll meet the couple who are bringing Jesus into the gaming world a little bit later on. Retired Major General Tim Cross is going to be with us on the latest in Ukraine and also the US taking away their jets from RAF Fairford. And also, I'd love to continue hearing your thoughts on this challenge this morning. Is your church ready to support prisoners being released early from their sentences? We heard an incredible testimony just a few moments ago from a guy who really met Jesus in prison. When he came out, he was supported by a church community. He got a job in a coffee shop in central London, which supports ex-offenders. He got somewhere to live that was in a Christian housing, and 18 months on, living a life that is all out for Jesus. Don't we want to see every prisoner have access to that if they want to turn their lives around? But I'd love your views on that this morning. Perhaps that's something you've got experience of. studio@premier.org.uk. Text me 66777. Starting your message with the word Premier. I'd love your thoughts, your inspiration, your insight on that this morning.
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0: The Worship Zone's version of the track by Keith and Christine Getty, Across the Lands, at 8:09 this Monday morning. Let's turn now to the latest on the war in Ukraine. Russia says it will intensify strikes on Kyiv and elsewhere in Ukraine after President Zelensky vowed to step up attacks on Russian oil refineries. Moscow now says it will target military and defence infrastructure after hitting Kyiv's key bridges and other critical places. During the attacks over the weekend, German Chancellor Friedrich Merz announced a further 1 billion euros in military aid and vowed that Germany would not be intimidated into dropping its support for Ukraine. Well, we're joined by retired Major General Tim Cross to assess what this latest escalation means. Good morning, Tim. You know, so far on, four and a half years on, we're still talking about Ukraine. What's the latest here? We've been now targeting bridges and infrastructure, including during the visit of, you know, another European premier. What does that mean?
1: Well, it is, as you say, it's been longer now than World War One, World War Two. It's still been like 1,700 days, I think. I can't remember the exact figure today, but there doesn't seem to be any sign of any change here, other than a determination on both sides that they will not, they're not prepared to come to a negotiating table at this stage. Russia, I don't think there's any doubt at all. There's two or three things happening. One is that Putin, I think, is locked into this even further. There's been supposedly some talks, and I'm sure there are talks going on in the background. But the bottom line is, I don't think President Putin is prepared to accept anything other than the surrender of the territories already captured, plus another chunk of territory in the east of Ukraine. And President Zelensky and Ukraine are not prepared to accept that at the moment. So I think President Putin has decided that he's going to up the game in terms of just hitting critical national infrastructure in Ukraine, attacking Kyiv in particular, and trying basically, I think, to turn Kyiv into almost, and other major cities, which they've done already, almost into uninhabitable. So they're going to target the energy, the water supplies, the ability of people to survive, remembering, of course, that we're heading for winter, and winter is always pretty harsh in Ukraine. And Ukraine, on the other hand, is determined to continue to attack the oil and energy infrastructure in Russia, because that is having an impact. But the other part of this is, what about the land campaign? I mean, this continuing attacks from the air using drones and cruise missiles, et cetera, is important, and it's hurting both sides. There's no doubt about that. But the land war, it's interesting that President Putin has now issued an edict, or the government have issued an edict, restraining, preventing, trying to stop young men leaving Russia. They are in the recruiting season. They would normally be recruiting about 100,000 into the Russian military. Their talk is that they're recruiting 120,000 plus. And the sort of indications are, people are suggesting that this is the prelude to a potential offensive, either early in the new year or in the spring. I mean, I don't think it's going to happen before then, personally, but, you know, what do I know, in inverted commas, really? Anything is possible. But I think, in other words, that they're determined to hit Ukraine hard in the next 2 or 3 months, try and make the people of Ukraine, put them in a position where they're just saying enough is enough. We've got to stop this one way or the other, and then hit them with a ground offensive to try and capture some more territory, which will force Zelensky to basically surrender. That's where I think we are.
0: Well, and obviously Zelensky and all of Ukraine do not want to surrender. Europe doesn't want them to do that either. So what would Ukraine need to do in order to hold off those offensive and the grinding war that, as you point out, has been longer than World War II?
1: Well, they're doing well, in inverted commas. I mean, this is, as I've said to you before, this is very reminiscent of 1916, the tough battles in the summer of 1916, the Somme, and then battles like the Passchendaele and Ypres and so on, where large numbers of people are being killed for very small territorial gains. And the Russians are still taking 30 to 40,000 casualties a month. I mean, it's extraordinary. But that's the way they fight. And President Putin, rather like Iran, couldn't care less, really, about how many soldiers he loses. He just wants to keep throwing more and more in, on the basis that eventually he believes that he will overcome. So Ukraine has got to continue to do what it's doing, and it's doing it pretty well. In fact, it's doing it very well when you consider what they're up against. And I think the other thing, of course, is that what they need from NATO is, yes, of course, money. They need money to continue to buy munitions and materiel to sustain the fight. Again, forgive me if I said this to you before, but the old maxim that amateurs discuss tactics, professionals discuss logistics, the ability to sustain operations over extended period of time is what's going to dictate the outcome of this in the end. So they need to continue to do that, but they also need, of course, to and I think they are at the point of developing their own capability of shooting down these cruise missiles and ballistic missiles, these drones that are moving now at very, very fast speeds, and the old ways of dealing with the drones, which are still needed, but they're not capable of bringing down those. And systems like Patriot and so forth, they're just running out of missiles.
0: Yeah.
1: So they need to be able to generate that capability in order to defeat or at least destroy most of these missiles that are coming in, attacking places like Kyiv, which is, you know, it's tough. It's going to take a bit of time to do.
0: Mm. Chancellor Merz warned that if Russia's not stopped, the war machine could eventually turn against other European countries. How seriously should we take that warning? I mean, it sounds like they're pretty busy attacking each other, dealing with each other. Should we heed these warnings that war could spread?
1: Yeah, we do need to take it seriously. I don't think there's any doubt that Putin has been pushing hard against NATO in all sorts of ways. We talk about the grey zone and hybrid warfare before. We've talked about the continuing cyber attacks and indeed the intimidation, the use of social media to undermine democracy in the West, try and interfere with elections. Undoubtedly, that's been going on in East Germany where the elections have been going on recently. There's signs, of course, that there are political parties in Europe that are more supportive of Putin. So he's going to continue to try and interfere with all of that. But he's also, I mean, there have been these drones that have been into Polish airspace. There's been pushes into places like the Baltics with some of these systems. And, you know, early on, people would argue, and I actually said at one point, you know, maybe some of these are just drones going missing, in inverted commas, because nothing is 100% certain. But I think the evidence now is he's doing that on purpose. They're pushing on purpose, and they're trying to see how NATO responds to this. And not just with rhetoric, and I don't want to be overly political about it, but we, you know, in our country, we've had a series of ministers and prime ministers who've come up with a lot of rhetoric, a lot of, you know, tough sounding words, but actually done virtually nothing about building our deterrent capability and building our war fighting capability. Now, others are doing that. Poland is doing that. The Baltics, Finland, Sweden, others are spending a lot more money on defense, even as we speak. So Putin will continue to do that, and he'll try to open up cracks within NATO. So, you know, what happens if he really does decide to send something into Poland? Who's going to support that? Chances are President Trump probably isn't. So, you know, we're going to have to see how this develops. But we do need to take it seriously. Putin is pushing, and I think he'll continue to push hard.
0: Now, let's just say before we let you go, Tim, turning to the UK, the US has now removed all of its bombers from RAF Fairford and sent them back to the US following the suspected terror plot against the base. What's that about? How should we interpret that? Is that the US reflecting on the safety of our bases, or is it a sign that their tactics in terms of Iran are changing?
1: Well, it's difficult to know, really, trying to, you know, look into the mind of President Trump and Hesketh, the Secretary of State for Defense, and so on. But I think my initial action is a bit of an overreaction. I mean, there are threats against these bases. There always have been. And I can remember anyway, you're not old enough, but I can remember back in the 70s and so forth, when we were putting cruise missiles into these bases and all of the anti-nuclear marches and camps and so forth around them. There's always been these threats. But generally speaking, I think we've probably underestimated them, and we do need to take them more seriously and therefore build better protection against them. But the bottom line is, frankly, that if you then move all your bombers back to the States, all you're saying to the terrorists and the people who are causing trouble is, it works. Keep on doing this. So I'm sad to see it go. Now, whether it's a temporary thing or whether it's part of President Trump's decision that he's going to pull more troops out of Europe, which he's been talking about doing, and then putting more effort into both the Far East and into North America, South America, and Central America, and so on. I don't know. It could be part of that, but I would be very surprised if this is, you know, a genuine full time pullout and a closure of any of these bases. And we, the UK, have got to send a message, which is we are determined to make sure they're secure. And it will be interesting to see the outcome of these guys that have been arrested.
0: And with all this in mind, conflicts at the edge of Europe, conflicts in the Middle East, conflicts around the world that we don't talk about as much as we probably should, Tim, where would you take us in prayer this morning as we pray to the Prince of Peace?
1: Well, yeah, we do need to pray for the Prince of Peace, because that's where we individually, and your listeners and I will find our peace. I mean, Jesus is quite clear about this. There will be wars and rumors of wars, and we mustn't overplay this. I mean, these are terrible conflicts, and we haven't talked about the Sudan and various other places. But overall, the world is probably not as much at war as it has been in previous decades and generations. So we mustn't get overly concerned about it in that sense, and we mustn't be fearful. I mean, one of the golden threads running through Scripture is "Do not be afraid." My favorite psalm is Psalm 27. The Lord is my light and my salvation. The Lord is my refuge, my strength. If an army should surround me, even then I will not fear, for you, Lord, are with me wherever I am. You are there. So we've just got to rest in the confidence of that and recognize that we live in a broken, fallen world, as we've discussed before, and that is the reality. And we need collectively to stand up against sin and evil, which are not interesting theological words to me. They're a practical reality of a broken world. I think I've said before, but when you watch the mass graves being dug up, and when you see what people do to each other, this is not interesting theological discussions. This is a reality. So we need to pray. We need to pray for our leadership. We need to pray for strategic decision makers. We need to pray for peace. We need to pray for the people fighting on the front line. But ultimately, for ourselves, we rest on the peace of Christ. That's all we can rest on. And we can rest on that securely.
0: Tim, always great to get your perspective, your wisdom, and your experience on these things. I'm sure we'll be talking again soon, but thanks very much for joining us this
1: You're
0: morning.
1: Very welcome. Bye-bye now.
0: Retired Major General Tim Cross there on the latest in Ukraine, but also what the US are signalling by taking away their jets from the base at RAF Fairford, and how to pray into all of these situations at the moment.
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0: 21 minutes past eight this Monday morning. A great start to the week having your company. So thank you so much for joining me this morning. And thank you for all your comments on our big conversation earlier on in the programme. We were talking about the early prisoner release scheme. It's been hugely controversial. You'll have seen the headlines over the weekend. 700 prisoners were released early from their sentences in the first wave of releases like this over the coming months. But what I wanted to know was, is your church ready to welcome and support someone who's leaving prison? Because it's a vulnerable time, as former prisoner Ben was telling us earlier.
4: The struggles with people coming out of prison is somewhere to live is massive. So I wanted to turn my back on my old life. I could have gone back and stayed with people from my past, which I didn't want to do. And again, via the chaplaincy, they brought someone in from London City Mission to have a conversation with me about living in a Christian community house. So from inside prison, that support network becomes my support network outside prison. I come straight into accommodation, Christian community accommodation, which got me in, set me up from in the corner house, it's called, by London City Mission. And that just gave me a place where I could start rebuilding my life on solid foundation in daily prayer rhythms, devotions, and just building my life on a completely different foundation to what I was used to.
0: Could have been so, so different for Ben if he hadn't have had that support in place. One of the people on the team at this brilliant coffee project in London that employs ex-offenders is Ruth. And I asked her what the biblical principles were for her.
5: Simply, it's, how would Jesus treat this person? Literally, what would Jesus do? How would he be? If people have found faith in prison, there's this desire to turn their lives around. And it's being part of that journey, part of that support. Probably at some points being very brutally honest, very challenging, but it's just supporting, helping, and not being a hindrance to that person wanting to live life differently from when they went into prison.
0: Also talk to Ben about, what the vulnerable parts are of life after prison, because as you heard from him just there a moment ago, really trying to turn his life around and set up a whole new structure to his life. Here's some of the challenges.
4: Loneliness is a massive thing for men coming out of prison, and it's a way that they can slip back into their old routines and their old lives and their old associates. But for me, like I said earlier, the support network from inside prison, all them volunteers and that, they become my support network outside. So like at the work where I work at Neil Street, it's in Christian community, and it just, they've given me that support and that structure. It's little things that would normally come about, is like just like normal day-to-day work, like People come out with debt. People come out with paperwork they need filling out. They need to register with doctors. All this stuff can be really overwhelming for people coming out of prison and that. And like what they do at Neil Street, they offer you that support in all these little details of your life and that, which are, they can literally throw people back into like other things and that. So for me, I woke up yesterday morning and like, I knew I was coming on here, and I just really wanted to share that, like, what Neil Street do, I would love to see more Christian businesses intentionally discipling people in the workspace.
0: Brilliant challenge there from Ben, who's a former prisoner now turning his life around with support from a brilliant project. If you're ever in London's Covent Garden, there's a brilliant project called Neil Street Espresso. It's a little coffee shop right in the middle of, you know, all the hustle and bustle of Covent Garden. You wouldn't know it was like a project. It's really cool. The coffee's really good. Probably the best millionaire shortbread I've had in quite some time, and all staffed by and supported by ex-offenders. And their stories are kind of written over the walls of the project as well. So it's really well worth supporting. I'm coming to see that if you're in Covent Garden. Don't go to Costa or Brett. Go and find Neil Street Espresso. But also there are other brilliant projects all around the country where churches and Christian organisations are supporting people trying to build a new life after prison. So do look out for those and support them if you can. But I was asking you, is your church ready to welcome and support someone leaving prison? David on our Facebook pages says this: I work in supporting men and women leaving prison and never understand churches whose doors are closed to them. What is the point of safeguarding if it simply excludes people? Jill says, well, sure, of course they should come to church. It's the best place for them, particularly if someone's done Alpha whilst in prison or had a Bible handed to them. A couple of people saying, though, that actually do need to be careful about boundaries and safeguarding. Make sure that you are set up to be a safe church, particularly if you've got people who have been victims of crime or you've got safeguarding issues there as well. And Glenn says this: remember, boundaries aren't a sign of failure. We don't want to be a stumbling block that causes someone to sin or fall back into old ways. And we mustn't judge churches who feel the risks are too high because some of their congregation may be vulnerable. This from Alison in Yorkshire. She says, my church would be ready to help people released from prison. We have a team who run the drop-in on Thursday mornings. They're able to help members of the community, including ex-offenders, to fill in forms and things like that. Also, our Eden team are on hand in the community and they're well placed to help ex-offenders settle into the area. Small things like that help. And that's the thing as well. Sometimes it's admin. Sometimes it's finding the job. Sometimes it's applying, getting a doctor's place, we heard as well from Ben earlier. So those kind of practical things that you might not have to think about because you haven't had to sort them out for years. Years or months, but actually somebody might just need that helping hand settling into their new community. And what we also heard from Luke from London City Mission, who does a lot of in-prison outreach, is that joining up the dots between life in prison and life outside of prison really makes a difference. So someone if in your church or community, if they're a prison visitor or working in the prison chaplain, again, you know, ask how you can be helpful to people on the inside as they come outside. And wherever, something we can all do, of course, is to be praying for our prison communities as well. If there's a prison in your town or your city, you know, walk the dog around the edges from time to time and do a bit of a prayer walk as you go. Because as we know, Jesus tells us in Matthew 25 that one of the signs of caring for the people around us is to visit those who are in prison. But keep your thoughts coming, please. Perhaps you've got experience of that yourself this morning. studio@premier.org.uk. Text me 66777, starting your message with the word Premier. Is your church ready to welcome and support an ex-offender today? Love your views on that this morning as well. Now, you know how sometimes when faith comes up in conversation, you sometimes feel like you're supposed to have all the answers. Well, Alistair McGrath, writing in this month's Premier Christianity, says young people want to know what difference believing in God actually makes to their everyday life. It's well worth a read, inspiring and challenging in equal measure. 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
3: Good morning, I'm Tola Mbakwe. The United States Air Force has confirmed it's withdrawn all of its bomber aircraft from RAF Fairford. It's after the Gloucestershire Air Base was at the centre of a suspected terror plot last weekend. A hearing looking at the arrest of Andrew Mountbatten Windsor will take place later this week. The King's brother is taking Thames Valley Police to court over the searches of his properties in Windsor and Sandringham. 114 migrants were rescued off the coast of Hampshire last night after crossing the Channel in a small boat. Dozens of people gathered in Gosport to protest as they were brought ashore. A police case involving a 12-year-old Christian girl in Pakistan has been reopened months after it was cancelled by authorities. And the Shadow Chancellor will outline plans to cut taxes, red tape and house building costs later. Andrew Griffith will give his speech at the Conservative Party conference in Birmingham. That's your Premier News update.
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0: Lovely stuff from Karina Wiles, a track called Overcomer. It's 7:36 this Monday morning and you're listening to Inspirational Breakfast with me, Esther Higham. Now, a game of Name That Tune.
1: Round one, fight.
2: It's me, Mario.

0: Well, if you know your stuff, if you've got a gamer in the house, you'll recognise their music from Super Mario, Tetris and Mortal Kombat, some of the most popular games in the world. And gaming is a huge deal. Around 40% of people worldwide play video games, and in the West, it's closer to two-thirds of us. The industry is worth over $200 billion, and it's only getting bigger, with more than 80% of Gen Alpha identifying as gamers. So why does it feel like sometimes the church is playing catch up with the world of gaming? Because it isn't just about getting a high score or collecting combos. For millions of people, gaming is where people go to relax, to connect with others, and to escape the pressures of life as well. So how can we as Christians be thinking more seriously about this space and inviting Jesus into it? Well, Jen and Luke Ritchie have spent more than 20 years at the cutting edge of technology and gaming, working on projects involving companies from Coca-Cola and Barbie to Pokemon Go and the US Department of Defense as well. But after a profound spiritual transformation in 2019, they began asking how those skills could serve a bigger purpose. Today, they're the creators of Haven, an award-winning AI-powered platform using technology, biblical principles, and gaming to reach people around the world. And they're here to tell us more. Welcome, Luke and Jen. Great to see you. On Jen, your first trip to the UK, I gather.
1: Yeah, love it. Though, love this
2: it's
1: city.
2: Awesome.
0: Have you had a full English breakfast yet? Have you had the proper English welcome?
1: We have not had the proper.
0: Come on,
1: we've been sleeping in, catching up on the jet lag. So there's that.
0: Oh yeah, you want bacon, eggs, hash browns, black pudding, peas, all the rest of it.
1: Tomorrow.
0: You'd be a bit sleepy if you had that this morning. Luke, what's your game of choice?
2: Star Wars. I'm a Star Wars fan, up and down. Like, she actually says I play it too much, but that's a whole nother conversation. So,
0: Jen, where do you go when you're gaming?
1: So I'm actually not an active gamer. I'm just aware of the space and the need and going into it. So I have that lens of kind of like you were saying, not as much in it, but we have to be there and that awareness.
0: So what have you learned then as a relative outsider in the world of tech, but not actively gaming by choice? What have you learned about what draws people to that world?
1: Well, we were born to play. I mean, the Lord, you know, like the godly dopamine of being around people and engaging with people and hanging out with people. And ultimately, kids are playing every day, all day. We learn through play. And then as technology was, introduced, it evolved obviously into that space as well. So it's the quantity of playing that was shocking. It still is shocking for me, even being in the space.
0: But that's a really positive way of looking at it, because I think quite often as parents we'll be thinking, oh, are they playing the wrong games? Are they playing too much? Have they got screen time? You know, even as adults as well, we might have concerns about the space of play. But what's positive about it for you, Luke?
2: I mean, we've lost a sense of danger in our play. Like when I was young, like the playgrounds weren't protected. And when you go into gaming, you get that sense of danger back. Now, I'm not talking about the real danger that exists in gaming, but definitely, you know, when you're fighting monsters or whatever it is, that sense of adventure comes back. And kids are so protected now. This is actually, I think, a very holy thing to encourage. I mean, we're born to go on an adventure with God. And of course, the enemy twists it. And Christians, you know, by and large, have ignored the space. So it's pretty much owned by the enemy. And that's kind of what we're out combating.
0: Because, of course, that is a concern for parents and youth workers as well, is the dangers of online gaming in terms of grooming and that sort of thing. Do you think that's do you notice much of that? Do you think that is as big an issue as we talk about?
2: It's bigger than you talk about.
0: Oh, man.
2: We're building an extension of what we were working on with Pokemon Go, and we started building a communication mechanism. And what we realized was it was too dark. So we started building systems to protect. I mean, 63% of human trafficking victims come from gaming chat. In the Generation A and Z categories, you look at suicide and self-harm, online bullying, sextortion, it's all coming from gaming. And suicide now is every 3.5 minutes a youth is taking their life. And this is often due to what's happening inside their gaming platforms. This is not a one-off.
0: Okay, that's pretty bleak, isn't it? So, I mean, we're going to talk about the solution that you guys are finding to that. But for any parents, grandparents, aunts and uncles, or any someone who's off to school and is experiencing that kind of sense of darkness online, any tips, Jen, for how to handle that well?
1: So we fundamentally and fervently believe that if a game, a platform, a social platform, anywhere that there is chat happening digitally, a platform should know when a child is a child and an adult is an adult. Full stop. And that's through proper age verification, which the UK is actually leading, I believe, in the world on implementing that. There's still areas to improve that even more because kids are, they're very smart in how they find ways around these, you know, safes, fail safes that we try to put in place. But age verification for chat, so the specific question around parents, grandparents, until that piece is really locked in to where a platform knows a child is a child, an adult is an adult, and not allowing them to communicate, they should not be in games that have chat, period.
0: That and you can turn that off in most games, can you?
1: So you can, but there's workarounds until that happens. So we actually have a father who is in Discord. He's a game developer. He's a gamer. Very well versed technologically speaking. He had all the parent things in place, parent protections in place for his son on Discord. And the short version of the story is his son worked around them because some friends taught him how. And he was exposed to horrific pornography, age 11, created a porn addiction. Praise God, he's a believer and came, told his dad, and they're working through it now, and it's a part of their story. And he said, "Dad, if our story can help other kids not be where I'm at, I'm willing to share it." And so they just work around those protections until that is implemented in a strong fashion.
0: Okay, so there's a lobbying piece to do. There's a lobbying piece. Mm-hmm. There's a kind of, you know, we need to make this safe. Yeah. But also you're bringing Jesus into the piece. Tell me a little bit about Haven and what the vision is for bringing Jesus into the gaming world.
2: Our strategy is more, we call it sheep in wolves clothing. So we can't come out looking like, hey, Jesus, we're not a Christian alternative platform. We are a platform for gamers. Our call is to be a

0: that's would be those kind of thoughts, you can flag that up, or you can just send them messages? How does that work?
1: It's actually a little deeper than that. We can detect sentiment. So even if they're not mentioning those things, we have engines that can actually detect, hey, this person's struggling with this. This person is feeling isolated or lonely. So the isolated and lonely vein, we actually bring alongside just players to play with them. And so like it's the lowest form of discipleship at first. Our organizations that we do work with are all faith-based organizations, but it's not evangelical in the moment. It's like, how do we get alongside these and start actually coming into the spaces where these kids are and exist every day?
0: And what else does that look like? Jen, tell me some more about what other things create a Jesus-shaped space that doesn't necessarily look like one.
2: Well, and we also fundamentally believe we should be instilling biblical principles into the ecosystem itself, because gaming culture holistically has now, unfortunately, because a lot of us, especially believers, have pulled out finances, desires to be in the space. I mean, they don't like gaming, they don't understand it. And it's like, but it's here, and all of your kids, grandkids, nieces, and nephews are playing. So what are you going to do with that reality now? And so us being a part of the shift in the toxicity that's there, even the way that they communicate, it's like you've got keyboard warriors behind the scene saying really awful things to each other. And they think like, oh, they're jabbing and it's funny. And it's like the culture has crossed a line, or people are kind of even now going, this is too much. And so within Haven, we're actually gamifying different types of behavior. I don't say behavior modification, but we're gamifying positive engagement. So if you're like, oh, welcome to the guild, you have a vibe score and that goes up. And you have a vibe score of a game or a community. Nice shot. Oh my gosh, good job. Da, da, da. When you're positive with your players, with your people, your vibe score goes up, which is an exciting thing. One of our creative director about a year ago, he goes, they're going to game the system. And I go, what do you mean? He said, they're going to fake being nice to get a good vibe score. And I was like, show me the problem there. Why is this a problem? Like, let's reinstill that into our kids and into life. And so we do a lot of that, again, from biblical principles perspective in our algorithms of that positive reinforcement.
0: Which family, church, or organization couldn't benefit from a positive vibe score?
2: Right.
0: I like that. We're going to bring that in here. I mean, can kids come to you and play the games they like playing on Haven, or is it new games?
2: So it's a game app store, if you think of it like Steam. So games are all listed there, and it ties into other ecosystems. So you can download games from Haven, or it can link to your other existing platforms already. So we're not trying to say, we're taking Steam out. It just links to it. So they have access to all of their games. And then Discord is a major game chat platform that is very unregulated, very dark. Most of the predators take their chatters there. And again, very full of pornography. And so we are an option for other people to have a chat place they can manage their communities. There's digital churches right now using Discord. I'm not knocking them directly, like that's a bad thing. There's just not a lot of options. And so this is now even just a communication platform where they'll be able to bring their communities there to play in the game or chat on Haven.
0: What impact are you having so far, Luke? What are people saying about you?
1: Well, we're in closed beta right now. And so we've got about 20 different nonprofit partners across the world. That's what we're doing here for the dinner tomorrow with some of our partners. And so we don't have measurable impact yet. What we do know is we're starting to get metrics for what the need is going to be. Our scaling problem isn't going to be adding gamers to the ecosystem. We've got a really fantastic, elegant business model around it. The scaling problem is like how much need is out there. I'll share just one reference, the Pokemon Go mechanics that we did in that game, where it was played in every major metropolitan area. Suicide and self-harm went down 34% to 40% from one game mechanic, which was getting kids outdoors. So we've actually implemented so many of these mechanics inside the platform. We're excited to see what it actually does. And the thesis was, when we did the outdoor mechanic, that we knew it would do good. We had no idea it would have the impact that it did. And as soon as they removed that mechanic during COVID, suicide and self-harm went up back. I mean, fundamentally, those issues, though, are everybody needs Jesus. Like, that's where it actually goes back to. But this gives us an opportunity to intervene and go into that.
0: So actually that sort of real world and gaming world kind of interface that was really unique, mm-hmm. wasn't it, with Pokemon Go, is that part of what you're trying to do as well? How do we get people out of their bedrooms.
2: Yes. So a big piece. So for those who don't know what esports tournaments are, it's literally

0: They were kids, gamers who play, and spectators come and watch people play video games. There was a stadium quite literally full of gamers playing and watching video games. And so through Haven and multiple other avenues, we do want to encourage that in-person behavior where we can rally a bunch of players together in person. And hey, why not use the building that's a church, you know, that they can meet there and have these esports tournaments collectively meeting up with fellow Haven players. You can use other buildings too, but getting that, the gamification methods of getting them in person together in the real world.
1: What about for someone who'd say, listen, Luke, let's just put our focus on, you know, youth clubs and debt advice clinics and social issues that we can understand and we can see people, they can come to our doors. This gaming thing, leave it to the powers of darkness, leave it be and stop our kids from going on.
2: I've actually had people say that to us. I just asked them, specifically impact investors, how often do you golf every week? And they're like, oh, 4 to 5 days. And I'm like, this is their golf. You know, you don't have a problem with yourself golfing that much. But the reality is that's where they are. They're not leaving. It's not going away. And as much as they don't like it, it just doesn't matter. Like, we've got to go out and get them. And meanwhile, because they don't like it, kids are dying. And it's that attitude that actually is killing them.
1: Oh, stark stuff. How can we find out more? How can we follow your progress?
0: Yeah. So Haven, Haiven.gg is our website. We're actually signing up game developers right now for our beta, which we've got a little over 220, which is exciting. So if you know any indie game developers, send them there to sign up. And we are on track to launch the platform end of 2026. So end of December.
2: If you want to hear more about our partners too and why we're here too, you can go to savepointfund.org, and that's a collective fund for our actual partners and nonprofits, Jesus.net, Hopeline, Remedy Live, just a number of orgs that are actually supporting the effort behind the scenes. So,
1: well, it's really exciting and that sense of going behind the scenes and getting in there. Finally, just to equip people listening this morning, Jen, if someone doesn't understand the world of gaming, hello, and maybe someone in their family is really into it, what's one helpful question to start that conversation, which, you know, who knows where that conversation may go? How do we start?
0: So I think if you've got kids in your home, again, or closely outside, kids, grandkids, niece, nephews, a close friend's children, ask them to play a game.
2: Yep.
0: They're all playing them. Just sit down and be like, hey, let's play a game for 15 minutes. And their eyes, just to try it out, test it out, write into Esther, let her know how it worked out. But their eyes will light up. Let me tell you about it. Da, da, da, da, da, da, da. And I very much look forward to you sharing those results, Esther.
2: It's instant connection.
0: Yeah.
1: There we go. Let them be the experts for a change as well, yeah. Which is no bad thing, is it? Jen and Luke, great to have you with us this morning. Do have a look at Haven with an AI. See what they did there. Haven.gg, is that right?
0: GG, good yeah. games.
1: Good
0: yeah.
1: games, I see. To find out more and get some advice about how you can play with the young people in your life as well.
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1: Always a very fun start to your weekend there, Max and Lydia, on the Saturday's Big Breakfast. You've got to wait a whole 5 days till you can get your fix with them, but do join them here on Premier Christian Radio. Stay with us. That's nearly it from me for this Monday morning. Great as ever to have your company this morning. Stay with us though, you've got great teaching coming your way from Dr. Michael Youssef and the Briscoes, and then from 10 o'clock Mel Pope is with you for daytime morning.
5: Very good morning to you. Very good morning. Gaming. Are you a gamer then? Sorry, I missed the beginning. Are you a gamer yourself?
1: Oh, my thumbs are very clumsy, so I'm not very good with those joysticks and controllers and what have you, but I love their encouragement just to kind of go, great, teach me. Teach me how to play a game. That's a great way of connecting with. What about you, Mal? Because you've got grandchildren. Have you become a master of Mario?
5: No. I'll sit and watch. What's happening now? Explain what's happening now. Oh, what's happening now? It's all very exciting.
1: Tell me what's going on in the show.
5: On the programme today. Right. Obviously, we always talk about inner city missions, you know, and that's fantastic work. But what about the countryside? I've been meeting Bob Goody today. Uh-huh. He's CEO of Rural Mission, spent years helping churches engage with rural communities, and has seen firsthand both the opportunities and the challenges of rural mission. All spread out, but how do you bring people together? And a gentleman that we've spoken to previously about one event, about a baptismal service that was held in the West Country. His name's Merlin Craft, but he's also online as, so we're all talking about online, not just gaming, Bible Lad UK. He's built an incredibly large online following by sharing bold, straightforward Christian content, encouraging people to explore faith. And we'll be talking about how that has developed into a beach baptism service where 170 people actually got baptized all together. So, yeah, some interesting stuff on the program today.
1: Oh, who knows? You're quite close to the beach, aren't you, in the Mumbles? Have you had any mass baptisms down there?
5: We do have occasional ones, and we have some very nice beaches. A beach called Caswell, which is very gently slopes in, all sand all the way down to the wave's edge. So yeah, and it's really exciting when that sort of thing happens, you know, because people are going, "What's going on? What's going on?" They don't look like surfers. They've got Bibles.
1: You can surf with a Bible too. Absolutely brilliant. Do get ready to join the conversation with Mel Pope and friends from 10 o'clock this morning, only here on Premier Christian Radio. Craig will take you through the afternoon, and then there'll be more great teaching from 6 p.m. here on Premier. 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
16: Good morning, I'm Tola Mbakwe. The United States has pulled all of its bombers from RAF Fairford in Gloucestershire following an investigation into alleged terror attack at the base. No specific reason for the move has been given. Six men have been arrested and bailed since the incident. Sky's defense and security editor Deborah Haynes says the decision is significant.
17: It's not as if Donald Trump has declared peace with Iran. So the idea that they would want to be moving bombers that are in a much better position to conduct bombing raids all the way back to their home bases in the United States before that is over, the US wouldn't have taken that decision lightly.
16: A hearing looking at the arrest of Andrew Mountbatten Windsor will take place next week. The King's brothers taking Thames Valley police to court over searches of his properties in Windsor and Sandringham. A police case involving a 12-year-old Christian girl in Pakistan has been reopened months after it was cancelled. Her family says she was abducted, forcibly converted to Islam and married, while the man accused of taking her denies the allegations. The Lahore High Court's decision gives the family another legal route to challenge on earlier ruling that placed the girl in alleged husband's custody. The Shadow Chancellor will outline plans to cut taxes, red tape and house building costs later. Andrew Griffith will give his speech at the Conservative Party conference in Birmingham. He'll also make clear the Tories' support for another runway at Heathrow Airport. Former Conservative Mayor of the West Midlands, Sir Andy Street, says it doesn't mean the party's abandoning green goals.
18: You have to think about how is the best way of addressing that. And it is utterly legitimate for a party thinking about how is it going to balance the books? How is it going to deliver growth to say that you still face into the challenge, but you don't necessarily need the same dedicated agency with the same resources?
14: The Weather, brought to you in partnership with In Touch Ministries, leading people around the world into a growing relationship with Jesus Christ.
16: Across the UK this morning, the north and the west are seeing rather damp conditions. Expect cloudy skies, outbreaks of rain and brisk winds across Scotland and Northern Ireland, with temperatures around 16 to 17 degrees Celsius. These showers are pushing into Northern England and Wales, bringing mild conditions of 17 to 18 degrees Celsius, but with dull skies and drizzle over the mountains. Much of Southern and Eastern England enjoys a drier start and some sunny spells after some patchy fog clears, with London feeling 13 to 14 degrees Celsius. That's your latest from the Premier News team. 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
21: 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His righteous reign will flourish, and there will be true peace.
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21: The theme of the kingdom of God is the theme that our Lord Jesus Christ constantly talked about. In fact, Mark tells us in chapter 1, verse 15, that when he began his ministry, Jesus said, "The time is fulfilled, and the kingdom of God is at hand. Repent and believe the gospel." In every miracle that our Lord Jesus performed, every occasion that he had to teach and to preach, and every demonstration of his supernatural power, he clearly explained and talked about the kingdom of God. Now, a lot of people are confused about the kingdom of God. People say, well, kingdom of God is coming, it's coming. It's not now, it's coming. No, that's half right. The kingdom of God is here and yet to come. It is both and. The kingdom of God, the rule of God, is in the heart of his children, is in the heart of the elect of God, in the heart of all the church of Jesus Christ, made of every nation, tribe, and language. That is the rule of God, the kingdom of God. But it will be fulfilled completely, fully, with our own eyes. We'll see it when he returns to rule and reign in his kingdom. Amen. Now, we're going to see this very clearly in today's message. And so turn, please, to Luke chapter 13. We're going to go from verses 10 to 21. In the context of this Jesus teaching on the kingdom of God, it was the healing of this woman on the Sabbath day. This woman who desperately needed healing. And what Jesus is saying to his hearers, and indeed is saying to every one of us who are listening, he is saying that we must enter into the kingdom of God now. How? By turning away from false religion and false belief system and yielding to the Holy Spirit. By rejecting the kingdoms of the world and embracing his kingdom, his rule over us, by stopping to live by our rules and obeying his. Look with me at the text, please. This dear woman who is bent over in pain, and now you've probably seen people like that. You don't see them much in the United States, but you see them a great deal overseas. They're literally bent over, and they cannot even turn around unless the whole body turns around to see. She was doubled over. That's Exhibit A. It was Exhibit A of the vital importance of being set free by Jesus, spiritually. Set free from the slavery of sin and Satan into the freedom of the Son of God. Hear me right, please. Worse than her physical affliction was her social stigma. Because you remember in the last message, we saw how the Pharisees, the Jews in the time of Jesus, had a faulty belief system. They believed that every physical infirmity, that every disease, that every sickness, every suffering is a result of sin. And therefore, it is the consequences of their sin. And they presumed that all suffering is to basically bring about the judgment of God. And therefore, a person's physical suffering made them to be an outcast, because these pompous, arrogant, self-righteous people, when they did not experience suffering, they looked at people and said, "Ah, ha, ha, ha, ha. They're sinners. I'm not." And that is why Jesus needed to deal with that false belief system. She was an outcast. Listen to me. When everyone gave this woman a wide berth, Jesus welcomed her. While everyone avoided her, Jesus loved her. When everyone would have been embarrassed to be associated with her, Jesus laid his hands on her and healed her. While people rejected her, Jesus broke the evil spirit's hold over her. She became completely and totally healed. Oh, then came the rulers of the synagogue. Look at verse 14. With no gratitude to God and praise to God and thanksgiving to God for his supernatural healing and miracle, they attacked Jesus for healing on the Sabbath. But they were too coward to confront Jesus face to face, so they were talking to the people. Look at him. Look at him. Couldn't he do that all week long? Why does he have to do it in the Sabbath? These synagogue leaders, instead of praising God, glorifying God because of this miracle, they criticized Jesus. These legalistic Pharisees, instead of thanking God for his mercy and thanking God for his grace and thanking God for his goodness for a desperately needing woman, they became, here's the word, literal, the word indignant. In other words, they were furious with Jesus for the miracle. Why? He broke, listen carefully, the man-made rule. The man-made rule. This is not the word of God. This is not the Old Testament. This is not the commandment. It's so incredible when you think about it. Because these Jewish leaders did not deny the miracle. They did not deny it. They actually confirmed the supernatural work of Jesus. But instead of them believing in Jesus, their hearts were hardened. You hypocrites, verse 15. You hypocrites. Why? Because even their own rabbinic interpretation of the commandments. This is not the commandments, is their own interpretation of the commandments in a book called the Mishnah. It's not authoritative word of God, although so many of them put it as equal to the word of God. This is dangerous, brethren, listen to me. Even their own interpretation of the commandment said that you can take an animal on a Sabbath for feeding and drinking. Even so, the animal can carry the load as long as they themselves don't carry it on the Sabbath. The animals can. And here's what Jesus is saying. You see the frustration in our Lord. He's saying, if this is your interpretation about the Sabbath regarding animals, that you can feed them and you can give them a drink on the Sabbath, how much more this Jewish woman, the daughter of the covenant, how much more this daughter of Abraham and her desperate need? What better day to free her from the load of pain and guilt and suffering than the Sabbath? What better day to set her free than the Sabbath? What better day to receive forgiveness and healing and restoration than the Sabbath? What better day to give her eternal rest on the day of rest? This confrontation with the Jewish leaders reveals how heartless legalism is. It's heartless. How hypocritical ritualistic religion is. How unreasonable false religion is. Listen to me. Those people in our culture today, in our society today, who follow the walk religion, make no mistake about it, it is a religion. Walk is a religion. If they can get rid of Christianity, as they think, I'm telling you exactly what they believe. They say if they can get rid of Christianity, they would have a utopia in society. I have news for them. Now, whether they know it or not, if Christianity is not in our society, this will be hell on earth. the source of all true love. You notice I said true love, not the mishy stuff that they talk about. The source of all true love is Christianity. The source of all true compassion is Christianity. The source of all true wisdom is Christianity. The source of all true blessings for our society is Christianity. And when the church is taken out of here, God have mercy on them. Listen, I'm telling you, I mean, just all you need to do, and the young people particularly, just start studying history correctly, you'll discover that Christians started all the healing movement, all the hospital movements, all the orphanage movements, all the education movements, all started by Christians. And it was a Bible-believing Christian who for 23 years became alienated from his family, became alienated from his friends and colleagues in Parliament in England. But for 23 years, because of his biblical conviction, he did away with the horror of slave trading, and his name is William Wilberforce. The problem is they don't want to face reality. Now, beloved, this woman's healing is analogous of God's sovereign work of salvation in every one of our lives. And for those whom he's trying to reach with his love of salvation and with the word, the gospel of Jesus Christ, this is a metaphor of what Jesus came to do for Israel, because the Bible said he came to his own, but his own received him not. But then to everyone who have received him, he gave them the power to be called the children of God. He will bypass all the self-righteous, arrogant people, and he'll become so close to the humble and broken of heart. Those who are burdened by sin and they know it and they want to repent of their sins. He bypasses those who think that they can save themselves and that they have the power to do that. And he reaches to those who confess their helplessness in saving themselves. He bypasses all those who think that their freedom is a way to be free from God and from His Word. And He reaches down to a repentant, humble, broken spirit. Immediately after this, Jesus, after healing this woman, look at verse 18 with me, please, Luke 13. Immediately goes into the kingdom of God, because it's relevant here. What is the kingdom of God like? Indeed, he was asking, what is the future rule of God in the hearts of men and women 2,000 years from now when he was speaking? What is the rule of God in the hearts of men and women, boys and girls, are going to be like 2,000 years from now? In the sense, what is the future of the true church of Jesus Christ? Those who will accept Jesus for hope and healing. What will the 21st century church be like? You see, many of the Jewish people in the time of Jesus, they thought that he came in order to deliver them from the yoke of Rome, from servitude to Rome. But when he failed to do so, when he did not do what they wanted him to do, when their expectations were not met, what they wanted, when they discovered that Jesus' kingdom is a spiritual kingdom, that Jesus' kingdom is an eternal kingdom, they rejected him. They rejected him. Except for a handful of disciples. That's the mustard seed. That's the mustard seed. Even after the resurrection, there were 500 eyewitnesses to the resurrection. 500. And on the day of Pentecost, there were only 120 people there. Think about this with me. 120 people. Very tiny. From a human perspective, it's a very pathetic number. There's not much to show for 3 years plus of ministry of Jesus. His closest followers, his inner circle, well, there were only 12, one of them actually was a traitor. Far from being an inspiring movement, a big crowd in the stadium shouting the praise of Jesus, it's a tiny, tiny, tiny, tiny beginning. Even that handful of disciples, they did not anticipate the kingdom of God to be a spiritual kingdom. They thought still going to be earthly kingdom with power and authority, splendor. They did not comprehend what the kingdom of God is all about. Even the disciples, like all their other countrymen, the disciples expected external kingdom, power, trappings of power. In fact, you remember the mother of James and John, when she came to Jesus, said, "Hey, my boys are really good boys. They got your back. Put one on the right, one on the left." Huh? He said, "They're going to be baptized with the baptism I'm going to be baptized with." See, they thought it was splendor, power, authority. They're going to rule. Verse 18, he asks the question, what is the kingdom of God like? Verse 19, he gives us the answer, a mustard seed. The tiny, tiny, tiny seed. He chose that instead of a grain or barley or any other. It's the smallest. The small seed grows into the largest garden plant. The smallest seed grows sometimes up to 15 feet high. But what's really more important, that smallest seed grows to give shelter to many birds so they can nest in it. That is the kingdom of God where you and I belong to. Jesus wanted his disciples to understand that his kingdom, viewed from an external and visible perspective, is so small. But eventually it will expand to include every language, every tribe, and every nation. His kingdom, not very impressive at all in the beginning. And yet the time is coming when hundreds of millions will follow Jesus. This handful of disciples, they were so insignificant, and yet it was said of them, they've turned Rome upside down. The obscure beginning of his kingdom gave way to a global force for God and for good. The not so distinguished by power and majesty and splendor and public display of glory, it is now global. You would not even imagine back then that millions of people would be glad to die for Jesus. I met some of them. Every time the persecution heats up in China, the numbers of Christians multiplies. The more persecution in many a country, the more the numbers of the believers multiply. This is a prophecy by our Lord here, that the rule in the hearts of men and women will grow and grow and grow and grow and grow out of all proportion to its beginning. So much so that when the Lord returns in glory, the Bible said he'll return with multitudes, unnumbered numbers. For the Bible said, the kingdom of this world become forever the kingdom of our Lord and of his Christ, and he will reign forever and ever and ever. In spite of its humble beginning, the kingdom of God will be enlarged to become a mighty force, just as the prophets have prophesied and envisioned. And remember, in the end, God will establish his Son as the King of kings and the Lord of all lords. It will shatter the nations. His rule will shatter the nations, and he will rule over them with a rod of iron. His righteous reign will flourish, and there will be true peace. And I don't know about you, I can't wait. Isaiah predicted in Isaiah 53, his reign was spread abroad. Look at verses 20 and 21 with me, please, Luke 13. And again Jesus said, "What shall I compare the kingdom of God? It's like a leaven, which a woman took and hid in three measures of flour until it was all leavened." I've seen that with my eyes when my mother puts that little leaven inside the dough, small dough. No, next morning, it's way, way overflowing in the jar. Now, while The previous parable that Jesus gives us about the mustard seed emphasized the external growth of the kingdom. This parable of the leaven emphasized the internal influence of the kingdom of God. This tells me no matter how powerful the influence of evil may appear now, no matter how visible the influence of evil may appear now, no matter how mighty the influence of evil appears now, no matter how daunting the influence of evil appear now, the positive influence of the kingdom of God is much greater. Oh, it might not be apparent, might not be visible, might not be clear to some, it might not grab the headline news. Even it may be mocked and scorned, it may be rejected and attacked, it may be falsely accused and named names, but make no mistake about it, soon you will see with your eyes the power of the kingdom of God manifested. Soon you will see that same Jesus who is now mocked in the media and by Hollywood will soon reign and rule with an iron scepter. You will soon see how he's going to appear with power and great glory. You will one day soon, every eye is going to see him, and those who pierced him will mourn that one day soon they will bow to his majesty. One day soon they will confess him Lord of all. One day soon they will see him judging his enemies and make them to be his footstool. And that day may be sooner than any of us think. And that is why I never miss the opportunity of saying to anyone, come to him now while the door of opportunity is open. Come to him now and face him as your Savior in the end, not as your judge. Today is the day. Now is the hour.
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5: We're talking about the promises of God today, the promises made by a good God, a God of love. For remember, the Bible talks about hesed, which is the Hebrew word for the love of God. A love that we know perhaps too little about in this day and age. But every boy and girl, every man or woman that I meet and talk to has a need, a great big heart need, and it's the need to be loved. It's the need to be able to give love in return. That's what this series is all about. And we've been looking at the life of David because it's in his life that we see a man just like you and I, a human being who is able to understand how to receive the love of God and experience it for himself. And that makes one a completed person. God is a promise-making God. And of course, all this is wrapped up in his character. If God is not holy, if God is not good, if God is not kind, then how can we trust his promises? We have to be convinced in our own heart and mind that God's holiness and goodness and justness can allow us to rely on his word. Now, David wrote a lot of psalms. He wrote a lot of psalms about the word of God, and one specifically is a very long psalm. It's the longest psalm in the book of Psalms. It's Psalm 119, and in that psalm, David says this, "May your unfailing love, hesed, come to me, O Lord, your salvation according to your promise." And then again, just a little further on in the psalm, "Your hands made me and formed me. Give me understanding to learn your commands. I know, O Lord, that your laws are righteous. According to your promise to your servant, may your unfailing love be my comfort." And so here, David talks about hesed, the love of God. And he links it to the ability that this loving God has to make loving promises. Now, you know, we take perhaps this a little bit for granted. If you said to anybody that professed to be a Christian, "Do you believe that God is a God of love?" what would you expect them to say to you? You would expect them to say, "Sure, God is good. God is love." It isn't like that all over the world. Stuart and I had the opportunity to go to many different countries and to walk into the worship centers of people that worship in a very different way than we do, that believe in a God who is very different in character than the Jewish God, the Christian's God. I remember going with one of our missionaries into a Buddhist temple. A Buddhist temple that is called Hell. What a dreadful name for a temple. But what they have done is they have created something that is sort of halfway between Disneyland, not to be disrespectful, and they have all sorts of moving staircases and figures that are made that as you walk past them, machines start them into operation, music comes, ghost sounds. And yet it is also a Buddhist temple. And what they've tried to do is show children and people what they have to expect after they die. And you walk into the beginning of this temple, into the door, and you see this lady and gentleman, this couple who have died. And they're walking over the bridge from life into death. And as soon as they come in there, then all these scenes begin to open up before you as you walk along down the corridors of this temple. And you see the most dreadful things. You see these people in a sort of purgatory, suffering for the things they have done in this life. You see one of the men having his tongue ripped out because obviously he said things he shouldn't have said. You see the woman pleading for mercy and not receiving it. You see one of them getting their stomach ripped out because they have been a glutton and not possessed their appetites. They have let their appetites possess them. Then, of course, you see one of them even upside down with their head in a frying pan because they have thought things that they should not think. And so you get to the end of this awful walk through this temple and you come to the Wheel of Fortune, for Buddhism includes in it a lot of luck. And it just depends where the Wheel of Fortune stops, what you come back into this next life, for they believe in a return to this life as another person, or if you haven't been that good as an animal, or if you haven't been that good as an insect. And it just depends where the Wheel of Fortune, the luck wheel, falls on a picture which you become. And then the last scene is you see the man walking back as a person and you don't see the woman. I presume she's an insect and she's coming back as something like that. To me, this isn't very promising. Not only isn't it very promising, it doesn't speak of a God who is a very promising God in any sense or form. What a blessing it is. I remember coming out of that temple thinking, we have a God of love. What a message we have to give to the whole world. That God is a God of Hesed. And we can trust his promises because he is as big and as great as his promises. Years and years ago, Stuart and I lived in a little tiny cottage in England, and we served a youth ministry. And we didn't get much money, and so we didn't have any money to go on holidays. Perhaps we would go home and visit our parents. But I remember going 6 years straight without a real break and saying to my husband, we really need a holiday. And he said, well, I don't know how we're going to manage to have one. And one day he came in and he said, Jill, I've got some wonderful news for you. We are going to have a holiday. And I said, oh yes, where? At mother's or your mother's? And he said, no, we're going to Spain. We're going to get on an aeroplane. We're going to go where the sun shines. We're going to go to a beautiful hotel. And we're going to be there for 2 weeks, all expenses paid. And I interrupted him and I said, don't joke. That's not funny. Because to me, he was just teasing me. I knew that he had the will to promise me these things, but he did not have the means. We did not have the means. He couldn't come through on his promise. And a promise is only as big and as great as the promiser. However, he kept on telling me about this holiday. And then he said to me, Norman said so. And as soon as he said those three little words, I said, you pray, I'll pack. And I went upstairs really excited, realizing that I could put on my schedule, on my calendar, a holiday in Spain, all expenses paid. For Norman was a rich businessman. He had the means and he had the ability to do that for us. And I knew why he was going to do that for us, because Norman had been converted under my husband's ministry. And he wanted to do something to help us in return. He was a wonderful man. I remember when he got converted, he said to Stuart, I want to invite all the people that are in my mobile homes. He owned all the mobile home parks around the biggest lake in the English Lake District, Lake Windermere. And he wanted to let all these people know that he had come to Christ. He was totally unchurched. He didn't have a clue about what a real Christian was or the church was. But he came to faith in the Lord, and he was so excited he wanted to share his faith. And so he invited all the people that lived in these mobile homes to come and hear my husband speak. And he said, I'll get them all there, and I'll give them a free coffee and cream tea, a real English tea, free, and then I'll get a band in so they can have some music, and then you can tell them what you tell me. And I remember going down to the slopes of this beautiful, beautiful part of the world that is where we come from, is our home, and there was Norman, and as good as his word, he had thousands of people there. And he had a band there, and to my horror, just before my husband got up to speak, they played Another Little Drink Won't Do Me Any Harm. Now, they did that simply because they didn't know what else to do or to play. However, Stuart did his best after such an introduction, and we had a wonderful time. But Norman promised, and Norman had the ability to come through. How much bigger is God than Norman?
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5: God is big enough and great enough and powerful enough to promise us what he will. And he will only promise us what he can come through on. We can rely on God. He gives us a hope or expectation that is huge, and it is based on his unfailing love. Now, what did he promise David? Well, to read that, we need to turn in the Bible to 2 Samuel chapter 7. If you do that with me now, 2 Samuel chapter 7. Let me just fill you in on a little bit of the background here. David had been a shepherd boy. Samuel had come into town, if you remember. He had anointed David and said, you are the future king of Israel. Now, there was another king, King Saul, on the throne at the time. But God's spirit had been withdrawn from Saul. And from the time he was anointed by Samuel, God's spirit came upon David. A little bit different in the Old Testament to the New Testament. In the Old Testament, the Holy Spirit came on whom God sent him for a time, for a specific task. Often, at the point of anointing, kings were anointed, prophets were anointed, priests were anointed. Anointed for a specific task, for a specific time. In the New Testament, of course, the Holy Spirit comes into our heart to abide forever. He doesn't come in and go at whim. Here, God had withdrawn the Holy Spirit from Saul, and he anointed David to be king. And from that moment, the power of God came on David in an incredible way. Well, David had a lot of years to wait until he became king of Israel, but eventually he became king of Israel. God gave him rest from all his enemies, and he'd had many enemies. And at that point, David says, now it's time I made a house for God. It's time I made a permanent temple. Tabernacle's fine to cart here and there and movable and all of that. But now is the time when we need to build a temple of the Lord, and I'm going to do it. Nathan the prophet at first says, that sounds a great idea, David, do it. But then God speaks to Nathan at night. And he comes to Nathan and says, go and tell my servant David, and this is verse 5, this is what the Lord says, are you the one to build me a house to dwell in? And then he goes on to say, no, your hands are full of blood. You're a man who is killed. Your son Solomon will do that. But then if you come down here a little bit, now tell my servant, verse 8, this is what the Lord Almighty says, I took you from the pasture and from following the flock to be ruler over my people Israel, and I have been with you wherever you have gone. I've cut off all your enemies. Now I will make your name great, and I will provide a place for my people Israel, but you're not going to do it. The Lord declares to you, the Lord himself will establish a house for you. So David comes and says, I want to build a house for you. And God sends Nathan the prophet to David to say, no, David, I'm going to build a house for you. What does this mean? Was God going to build David a temple? No, he's talking about his family. I'm going to give your descendants something very special. I'm going to make a promise. I'm going to make a promise that from generation to generation, your family is going to be blessed. And specifically because I am going to send my one and only son, great David's greatest son, into your family line. And I will give you a throne that will never, ever pass away. God is talking about eternity. God is saying to David, I am going to give you far more than you could ever ask or dream. I am going to

Lord, what more can David say to you? For you know your servant, O sovereign Lord. For the sake of your word and according to your will, you've done this great thing and made it known to your servant how great you are, O sovereign Lord. There's no one like you. There's no God but you. Who is like your people, Israel? And now, O Lord God, keep forever the promise you have made concerning your servant. Do as you have promised. Do as you have promised. Now we know that God loves us. David knew that God loved him. God had invented him. In his genius, he had crafted him in his mother's womb. And God saw his spirit and saw his heart. God knew him. And David knows that God knows all about him, the good and the bad. And God also invested David. Not only did he invent him, he invested him with his Holy Spirit. And he included David in the promises of Abraham. Now we need to turn to the New Testament to get a little glimpse of what this means. Because you and I are included in the promises God made to David, that we can be part of this kingdom of God that God is telling David about. We can be part of the kingdom where Jesus Christ, great David, greatest son, sits on the throne. We can go to heaven when we die, and we can live in this afterlife, an incredible situation, experience, the Bible tells us, where eye hasn't seen and ear hasn't heard, neither has it entered into the heart of man, the things that God has prepared, promised for those who love him. And in Ephesians, Paul is talking to people like you and me, people that aren't Jews. And he's talking about the promises that God has made, the promises to include us in all these wonderful, wonderful promises. Listen to this. In him we were also chosen, anointed, having been predestined according to the plan of him, the big plan that God has for all who will trust in this, who works out everything in conformity with the purpose of his will, in order that we, who were the first to hope in Christ, says Paul, we Jews, might be for the praise of his glory. And you also, you Gentiles, the Gentiles represent us that are non-Jews, in order that you Gentiles could be included in Christ. When you heard the word of truth, the gospel of your salvation, having believed, you were marked in him with a seal, the promised Holy Spirit, who is a deposit guaranteeing our inheritance until the redemption of those who are God's possession, to the praise of his glory. Now, what is Paul saying here? He's saying he invented you and I, Jews and non-Jews, which takes in the whole of the world. He invested those who would. He anointed those that would with the promised Holy Spirit, the one who is the seal. He is the one who includes us. If we have the Holy Spirit, we are included. We are invested. And all the promises of God can be claimed. We can claim those promises. It's a lovely picture here. He says the Holy Spirit's like a deposit, like a promise, like a seal. You could say in our language, like an engagement ring. And when we realize that we are sinners and that we need to ask God's mercy and God's loving grace and be forgiven, he forgives us and he invests us with the Holy Spirit. He gives us his engagement ring. And he says, now there it is in your life. There is my Holy Spirit. It is a deposit, a promise of the guaranteed inheritance when one day there will be a marriage in heaven, the marriage supper of the Lamb, and you will be enjoying all that I am preparing for you in that wonderful, wonderful experience after we die.

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But before she does, you could start each day with Telling the Truth in your email inbox. 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

0: 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Now, here's Jill with an answer to a question about today's message. Jill, when we open the door of our hearts to Jesus, the Holy Spirit comes and dwells inside a believer. How does the Holy Spirit change us while we're here on this earth?
1: What does it mean that the Holy Spirit dwells inside a believer? Dwells is an old-fashioned word. It's in our Bible, actually, in some translations. What it means is the word actually in the Greek means settle down and feel at home. Kick your shoes off, make yourself at home. It's inviting a guest to come into your home and providing a pair of slippers. And they come in and make yourself at home. The house is yours. Take what you want to do. I love the picture, actually, of inviting a guest to come into your home or your house, if you wish. And I remember doing some children's talks once, and I drew a house. And I explained Jesus is knocking at the door, and he wants to come in. And I used that picture of him wanting to enter our lives. And then I talked about somebody coming into our house. We don't let them leave their coat on and their heavy shoes and say, well, sit there for a minute. We take their coat. Let me take your coat. Just make yourself at home. We have to do that with the Spirit of God. Give him the run of the house. Don't say, now, this is where you sit, in the hallway. Many people do that. They just invite him into the hallway of their lives, and that's where he lives for the rest of his life. He can't do much there. You invite him into the living room, where there are guests, and the family comes and meets Jesus. And you invite him into the workroom, the computer room. That makes a difference to what you watch and what you do, don't you think, if you invite Jesus into the computer room? And then you invite him into the nursery, and you invite him into the children's lives. And you say, take the house. Just make yourself at home. Be lord of the house, as if it's yours, because it is. I've just signed this house over to you, Jesus. Now it's your house, and I live here with you. Now, those are very simple pictures that click with children. I've used them many times, but they should click with us as well. And so, as we invite Jesus into our hearts, into our lives, with a simple prayer, come in, Lord Jesus, come in today, come in to stay, come into my heart, Lord Jesus, children's song, he does. He's standing there, and he wants to come in. And my question to you is, how much of the house did you give him?
0: Thanks so much, Jill. Well, here's something you could follow. 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
4: Good morning, I'm Tola Mbakwe. President Volodymyr Zelensky says Ukraine will step up attacks on Russian oil refineries in response to Moscow's new campaign of airstrikes. He says intelligence documents suggest Russia plans to target infrastructure, roads, schools and hospitals to pressure people to leave major cities. Zelensky says Ukraine will not target civilians, but will continue striking Russian energy infrastructure. Major General Tim Cross tells Premier how Christians can respond.
5: We need to pray for our leadership. We need to pray for strategic decision makers. We need to pray for peace. We need to pray for the people fighting on the front line. But ultimately, for ourselves, we rest on the peace of Christ. That's all we can rest on. And we can rest on that securely.
4: It's reported Andrew Mountbatten Windsor will take Thames Valley Police to court over claims searches of his home may have broken the law. He's been granted a judicial review by the High Court in relation to the police operation at Royal Lodge and his current address on the Sandringham estate. The former Duke of York was stripped of his titles last year over his links with the convicted paedophile Jeffrey Epstein. An 11-year-old girl's death is being treated as unexplained after police found her body in a park in Worcestershire. Police say she was reported missing late yesterday evening and was later found in the park near Elmley Castle Cricket Ground. An investigation is ongoing. Campaigners and scientific experts are stepping up calls for the UK to ban toxic toys that contain harmful chemicals. The government's being urged to follow in the EU's footsteps, with more than 30 products recalled this year. Chloe Topping is from the charity ChemTrust, which is calling for rules to be strengthened. She describes some of the chemicals that have been found.
6: Stuffed toys intended for infants and toddlers from across Europe, and they tested them and they found every single one contained forever chemicals PFAS. Boron and slime has been found, which is really worrying. It was asbestos in play sand.
4: The Shadow Chancellor is expected to warn the Prime Minister is pursuing a socialist fever dream when he addresses the Conservative Party conference. Andrew Griffith will set out what his party is calling the biggest deregulation project in a generation as part of efforts to slash the price of a new built home. Andy Burnham's planning to adjust the pension's triple lock from 2030 to help fund free social care in England. These Tory delegates in Birmingham aren't convinced.
7: There's no apparent saving in there. There's no tangible improvement in social care.
8: I do claim it, but I paid in for very many years.
9: There's easier targets than picking up on our pensioners. You know, these people are the bedrock of our society.
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4: A pleasant start to your Monday across much of England, with mist and fog patches clearing to reveal some lovely warm sunshine, reaching around 20 degrees Celsius in London. Further north, Scotland is feeling a little cooler, with temperatures hovering around 16 degrees in Glasgow and some overcast skies bringing a chance of light rain. Wales seeing 18 degrees Celsius in Cardiff, generally dry, whilst Northern Ireland is around 16 degrees Celsius, mostly cloudy with a patchy drizzle in the west. That's your latest from the Premier News team. 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
10: 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And thank you to Tala for the headlines. It's just gone 10 o'clock, Monday the 5th of October. Mal Pope in the garden shed for today's Daytime. Now then, what does mission look like to you? For many, it'll be a journey to a distant land, bringing the gospel to a foreign culture or community. But what if mission is not about going far away, but going local? At 11 o'clock, Bob Goody, CEO of Rural Missions, joins us to unpack how we can engage with the rural community with Rural Mission. Bob has spent years helping churches engage with rural communities and has seen firsthand both the opportunities but also the challenges of getting involved in rural mission. Then at 12 o'clock, we'll bring you all the latest news from a Christian perspective in our news hour. But first, if somebody had told you a few years ago that a simple social media post could lead to 170 people being baptised on a beach all together, would you believe them? Well, that's what happened to Merlin Craft. And even more people are now getting baptised. So how's it happening? He joins us to share his story right after we hear from a man who really changed my musical life, Andre Crouch, and Through It All.

0: Andrew Crouch. Changed my life. Went to see him at a place called the Avon Lido in Port Talbot. Didn't know what to expect. I knew that Pat Boone was on the bill as well with a choir from Sweden called Coriolana. They were the first half, which was okay. A little bit Des O'Connor to me, but okay. And then Andrew Crouch came on with the Disciples. Ah, he was wonderful. Changed my whole view of gospel music. Still love him. Now then, the time is 8 minutes past 10 o'clock. It's Mal Pope here on Daytime Premier Christian Radio. My next guest has found himself at the edge of what God is doing. It still feels very unreal. Can a simple social media post result in the baptism of 170 people? Well, sure can, because that's what happened to Merlin Kraft. Merlin, better known as the creator of, and write this down for your social media context, Bible Lad UK, has built a large online following by sharing bold, straightforward Christian content and encouraging people to explore faith for themselves. What started as a simple video about Jesus has led some to remarkable events, including a beach baptism early this year in Devon, where 170 people publicly declared their faith after responding to an invitation shared on social media. So how did it all happen? Well, I'm delighted to say Merlin Kraft joins me now. Merlin, a very good morning to you. Nice to speak to you again.
1: Good morning, Mal. Yeah, no, it's really great to be on the show again. The last time we spoke was immediately after the last baptism.
0: I mean, that's it now. Job done. There's probably not another one coming up this weekend, is there?
1: Oh, well, there's rumours there's another one happening up the north of England.
0: Wow. And again, so it just happens organised on social media. People get encouraged and enthused. Do you know how many people are going to turn up?
1: Well, I honestly have not really a good idea at all, because there's no registration. There's no, like, online forms to fill in. It's just if you've put your faith in the Lord Jesus Christ and you want to declare, you know, your love for him and that you want to follow him, then come and be baptized. And that's it, really. I welcome all to come, and I welcome people to come who want to encourage those that are going to step into the water and declare their faith. Yeah. So we're prepared. I mean, last time we prepared to feed 300 at the barbecue on the beach, and we had over 100 Bibles to give out. And at the last event, they all disappeared. Every sausage, every burger was gone.
0: And every Bible too?
1: Every Bible went as well, yes.
0: Bibles and barbecues. It sounds like a good Friday evening youth meeting for me. Okay, so we're going to come back to that and what it we know how you organise it and what happens on the events. But let's find out a little bit about Merlin Kraft. Where are you from, Merlin?
1: Well, you know, it's interesting because I've never actually given my testimony. I mean, I've been going to church for 20 years and I've listened to men and women get up the front and share their testimony. And it's just recently with everything that's going on, people have been asking me, what's your testimony? And I've always felt that I couldn't give my testimony because I'm still not there. I always felt these guys that are giving their testimony have reached that place and now they're able to share. And I've always felt like, well, God's still doing stuff in my life. But there is a story.
0: Where do you come from? Before we get to that, let's find out about your growing up, your family. Where are you from? Because it's an odd accent. I can't quite place it.
1: I know. It's a real funny one. So the accent is Scottish, from the Highlands of Scotland.
0: Right.
1: And it's mixed in with Cornish, because I now live in Cornwall, and I mix with the Cornish lot in the trade. I'm a tradesman. I'm working with these guys on site, or, you know, and yeah, that accent is rubbed off on me. But originally, I'm actually born in Germany.
0: Oh.
1: Yes.
0: Was that Forces type of thing, or is it?
1: It's not actually. No, my dad is German, and he was born there. My mother is actually Polish.
0: Right.
1: And they met in Germany. Now, both my mother and father both had a messy past themselves. So my dad was in and out of the care system. My mum was, you know, there was drug abuse with them, with the lives they were leading at the time. And I guess it must have been an accident. I don't think it was planned. You know, it was all very messy.
0: Yeah.
1: And basically I was born into that. And my dad tells me that my mum left when I was about three or four with the drug dealer. And she pretty much took everything that we had and left me and my father in a real pickle, like we weren't already in a pickle. So it wasn't the easiest of starts, but I think lots of people can relate to that. It's not very uncommon now, these starts in life, unfortunately.
0: Yeah, okay. So you say it very normal and matter of fact. So was that in Germany where your mum left you?
1: Yes, that was in Germany. So I've never heard or seen of her again. I don't even know if she's alive. This all happened in Germany, and I've got, you know, it was the time the Berlin Wall was still up, and my dad tells the stories where he would take me through the border crossing to East Germany in a little bag because I'd fit inside and he'd zip it shut and he'd take me across the border. I don't know why I'd have to be hidden, but maybe it was to do with the divorce or something. I don't know, to visit his friends. Yeah, it's quite exciting times.
0: Yeah. So you don't have a German accent. So how have you got that Scottish accent?
1: Yeah, so my dad met his new wife in Germany, and I think in Berlin. She was studying there, and she was from Edinburgh. So my dad met with her and decided to move myself and himself with her back to Edinburgh. And we started our new life there. Not long after that, I think they got married, and we moved up to Inverness in the Highlands of Scotland. And that's where I started school at the age of 5 without a single word of English. I could only speak German. So that was a challenge. And I guess, like, if you look at the school reports, they're not tidy. I was always the one that wanted to fit in, I guess, in school. And coming from a different background with a different accent, not speaking the language, I guess messing around and being the class clown would help fit in. Anyway, that's what I thought.
0: Yeah, yeah. How did you get on with your dad and your new mum? What was that relationship like?
1: I mean, it was okay. I mean, it was a stable home. It was a good upbringing. I brought a lot of troubles to the house. You know, police, you know, bad company. It was definitely rocky, that's for sure, and only intensified as I got older. They put up with me for so long, and then it's clear that I have to leave the house now, and that was at about 16 or 17. I moved out and cracked on with it.
0: Right. Okay. Yeah. What is cracking on with it mean? I mean, I can't imagine now walking out the house and cracking on with it without all the support that I have. If you're 16 years old living in Inverness, what does cracking on with it look like? What do you have to do?
1: Oh my word! Well, I know what cracking on with it means now, but back then I had no idea. Cracking on was surviving.
0: Yeah.
1: So I had I had a lot of chaos going on in my life at the time, and it was really, it was a mixture of financial problems, relationship problems. I was using Class A drugs, but only for pleasure. I wasn't dependent on them, but they would cause a lot of misery financially. So any pennies that I was earning were going straight out on either Class A's or alcohol. The people I was mixing with, I'm not going to call them the wrong crowd because they're just like me. They're lost people. And these were the circles I was in. I was working a bar as well. And I was just struggling to cope. And there was a time I was living in a caravan, and it was a pastor that would come and visit me. And I must have been at the worst sort of stage of my life, I think, in my head, struggling with everything going on. And I don't know who reached out to him and asked him to come visit, but I think he came, if not once a week, every fortnight on a Wednesday evening. And he'd just sit and pray with me. And one evening he brought a Bible and gifted it to me. And in that Bible, he wrote to Merlin, put on the full armor of God so you can withstand the schemes of the devil. I remember that Bible. I lost it, unfortunately. But it was him that really came and sat beside me, gave me a Bible and prayed with me and helped me. And at the time, I was also starting to realize that, I mean, I'd always believed in God. I always thought, well, of course there's a God. How on earth would this all create itself? You know, I always knew there was a God, but I didn't relate Jesus to the story. Mm-hmm. I just appreciated there must be a God. And I was in a relationship. It wasn't a good relationship. It was, it was a married woman, in fact. And we decided we wanted to go to church. She left her partner, but the church said, you can't have communion because we're aware of the relationship. Now, at the time, I took offense to that. I thought, hang on a minute. You know, I'm part of this church. I love love God and I want to take communion. Even though I didn't really know what communion was, I'll be honest with you, I just knew I needed to be at church. But it was the result of that, them sort of putting boundaries in place, saying you can't do this because you're doing this. We went to a Calvary Chapel church in Inverness. We could go there because they were American pastors and they just set up in a community centre. And the community up there is quite close-knit, but these guys had just come into town and didn't know anyone. And so we could go in there and they didn't know us. And we didn't tell them our mess. You know, I didn't tell them that I was struggling with all these issues and that she was still married. But we just went there because we wanted to be closer to God, if you like. We knew we needed something, right? And he was preaching through the Gospels. And I remember sitting, listening, and I was he was talking about Jesus and what Jesus had done at the end of his message. And I went to him afterwards. I said, you know, you said about Jesus forgiving everyone. And he said, yeah, brother. I said, well, would he forgive me too? Everything. And I was like dumbfounded. I said, wow. And then all of a sudden it was like, everything came together. I realized what I'd grown up with in school about, you know, Jesus at Easter time and Jesus at Christmas. And I was like, yes, he has died for us and I am forgiven. And it was like, it just hit me like a bus that Jesus had done all this for me and I was forgiven and he'd come for me as well.
0: Wow.
1: Yeah. Praise okay. God.
0: What about the lady that you were with at the time? Did she have a similar experience or...
1: Yes, absolutely. So we're still together now. That's my wife now, in fact, Miranda. And we praise God, we've redeemed most of the broken that we met in. You know, she was struggling herself in her life. The Lord did some amazing things. Like, for example, he opened the door to Cornwall, and that was 20 years ago. And, you know, God said, because that was my biggest prayer, it was like, well, God, you know, I realize what you've done in my life, and I know you've already overcome so many obstacles in my life, but how am I going to live this life up north with all these old haunts and stumbling blocks in my way? And he did. He opened the door to move to Carmel. We did. We both moved. We started off living in separate bedrooms and got ourselves plugged into church and then quickly got married as well. And started a house group in our church. And the funny thing is, I never run the house group in the church, but I just knew that I needed to surround myself with Christians, you know, invite them in my home and make friends with Christians. And just because I knew that that's what was good for me and that would help me from not backsliding, so to say, you know.
0: Because it's interesting, isn't it? You know, and I'm thinking about all the prisoners who are being released at the moment, okay? And they're probably going to go back to the places they know, maybe some of the people they've lived with in the past, back to situations which aren't going to be conducive to maybe staying on the straight and narrow. And as a young Christian, if you're in a community that knows that you use drugs, that's what Merlin does, and he's living with this woman, you know, what was it like? It's great to have that, you know, salvation experience, and that's great, and you feel, but the next day, on the Monday, you've got to get up and go back to whatever your job was or meeting all the people. Was that tough?
1: Not really. I'll tell you why, because I was reading my Bible every morning and I was hungry for it. I was excited, Mal.
0: Yeah.
1: And I always recollect the one passage where Jesus says, therefore do not worry about tomorrow because tomorrow has enough worries of its own. And I was using the bus service at the time to get to my place of work. And I remember just skipping out the door to that bus and just like excited. I was like, you know what? All this chaos around me, I don't need to worry because Jesus has said that I don't need to worry. And sure enough, all the worries that I had, they just I just knew that Jesus was with me. I was probably closer to Jesus then than I ever have been because I was leaning on him so hard.
0: Yeah.
1: That he carried me through so much. I just knew that, like, I was just, all the weight had been taken off my shoulders. For those first few weeks, months, however long, it was definitely Jesus carrying me. But like you say, you know, the walk is real. You know, as a Christian, we're fighting the good fight every day. You know, we're fighting against flesh, the sin in us. Every day is a battle. And yes, it was like, thank you, Lord Jesus, that you've helped me you know, picked myself up and you've forgiven me and all that's great, but I need you every day. And all of a sudden it was like, oh boy, world issues, things that happened in my life needed resolving. And they weren't easy. And I tell you this, Mal, I never took the easy options with those. Oh, boy.
0: Yeah. Okay, so did you have a trade at this stage, or were you still working the pub and working the club, you know?
1: Yeah, so that's it. So I moved to Cornwall, and quite easily I could have gone down the pub, because I was I thought myself quite a good pool player, and I could definitely drink a lot. So that was my sort of, I could fit in there, but I knew no way. So I got myself involved in church life, and I worked in a local factory, which is Ginster's. I'm sure everyone's heard of Ginster's in Cornwall.
0: Lovely pasties, I expect. And the pasties are available, of course.
1: Yeah. And, you know, it's interesting, though, because it was a hard graft. And when I always prayed, I was like, God, why have you put me in here? You know, this is quite difficult. This is challenging. But, you know, it provided for my family at the time. And even though there was no other Christians there, I felt like, well, I can share Jesus with these guys. And, you know, I slipped up at times, but, you know, I hope that was a good ambassador for Christ whilst I was working in there. And soon after that, I had enough, and I reached out to my local pastor, who's a builder. And I asked him, I said, look, Mark, I can't take any more of this factory work. I'm willing to learn the trade if you'd help me. And he said, Merlin, he said, I've got work for you next week, and I might have work for you the week after, but I can't guarantee it. But that was enough for me. I said, I'm all in, Mark. I'll start on Monday. And you know this, that was probably the biggest blessing that I ever had, because Mark Davey himself is a pastor and a builder, and the amount of knowledge and wisdom the man has, and he was able to guide me through a lot of questions I had about Christianity and the faith. And I worked with him for about 7 years solid, just beside him, I guess. I still work with him now, praise God.
0: What part of the building trade did you go into?
1: Well, it was basically property maintenance, bit of painting and decorating, just repairs on houses generally, you know. Mainly just residential houses.
0: See, life's good in that case, you know, that part of your life. So you got a little family by now.
1: So I've got a family.
0: Living in Cornwall, you've left the pasties behind, but you're working with your pastor. I mean, it sounds idyllic. Right. Okay. So, and your church life, are you taking on leadership roles in the church? Or are you still very much like, let's just provide the pasties?
1: Exactly. So I've never seen myself as like a leader in the church. I love going to church. I am very involved. Church is the most, well, I wouldn't say the most, but it's one of the most important things in my life. Church, when I say church, it's the people in the church. It's my kids, the fellowship they get with their friends at church. It's being filled up. When I say filled up, it's being filled up with the preaching, hearing goodness being, you know, taught to me on a Sunday. I've never regretted one day where I've gone to church. It's always been good for me. And even when some days I go, oh, I don't think I can do it today, it's always been good to me, church. So it's very important to me. Very important.
0: So we're here really to talk about your other life now as Bible Lad UK. But before, and I think we're going to take a little break in a minute, but I'm just wondering about the relationships in the past once you become somebody of faith, your dad, your stepmom, and all of that. Were you able to find some sort of reconciliation, or was that water under the bridge?
1: With my parents?
0: Yeah.
1: Yes. I mean, it's not been easy. I mean, I think I've caused them a lot of hurt, I'll be honest, because I've brought a lot of trouble to the house. And moving to Cornwall, as soon as, you know, I met Jesus, all my growing has been happening in Cornwall, and they live up in Inverness. And, you know, they've got struggles of their own, you know. So I guess because of the distance, the relationship isn't as good as it should be. It's definitely, well, it's just good. It's not bad.
0: I mean, what do they think that when they see the change? Obviously, you brought, as you say, you brought trouble to their doorstep.
1: Yes.
0: And now you're, Bible Lad UK and people are getting baptized and stuff, and you're in church and you're working, you've got a family. Have they seen that maybe this faith has actually changed the troublesome boy?
1: Well, I dare say so. I hope so. I mean, they haven't reached out since we've not talked about it, but I guess they see Cornwall as a bubble. And you know, I think that's maybe been the thing. He lives in a Christian bubble. I mean, I'm not quoting them, but I think a lot of people probably see that from North, not just them. You know, Merlin moved to Cornwall and he lives in a bubble. But what I like to say is, absolutely, I live in a bubble because I need that bubble. Mm-hmm. You know, Jesus has protected me in this space and I've created it, and I praise God for it every day that I'm surrounded by Christians, and he's given me a home and finances, and I need that bubble, Mal, I tell you.
0: Yeah. Well, we all do. And the interesting thing is that the story's not over, is it? The story's not over. You've got lots of different parts of your story to still go with family and friends and all of that. So, okay, but we found out your story so far, and now we're going to go into finding out about Bible Lad UK. But before that, we're going to take a little bit of a break. So I'm speaking to Merlin Craft. The peg of it really was a couple of months ago, I was talking to Merlin about a social media post that resulted in 170 people getting baptized in Cornwall, which is where Merlin Craft lives. It all started as he created a thing called Bible Lad UK. We're going to investigate that. And just to say, that wasn't a one-off. There's a big baptismal service happening in the north of England today, which is sort of he's helping to publicize. So the story goes on and on. It's never, you know, we always want a complete happy ending to everything, that all the little edges get tied up. Sometimes they take a little bit longer. It's a long journey, but it's interesting to hear his story. You're listening to Daytime here on Premier Christian Radio. It's Mal Pope in the Garden Shed, and the time is now fast approaching 10:30.
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0: Welcome back. It's Mal Pope here in the Garden Shed. You're listening to Daytime on Premier Christian Radio. My guest this first hour of the programme is Merlin Craft, or as we'll probably start referring to him from here on in, Bible Lad UK. Okay, so Merlin, just thinking about the thing, I've just called you Merlin. I'll call you Merlin, but I'll call you both. if you could answer to either one I mentioned, that would be terrific. So you've worked in a pub, you've worked in Ginsters, making pasties, you've become a builder. I don't see any media training there, Merlin, as yet. Did you go to college to go, you know, get a degree in media and photography and video?
1: No, not at all. Not at all, Mal. Sorry, it's I don't know what it is. I guess I grew up with that sort of generation of having a bit of tech knowledge. Mm-hmm. But certainly I've got no experience in any of that field, if you like. No, none. I've just watched a lot, I guess. I've watched a lot of other Christian contenters through the years. I guess that's helped.
0: So what technology did you have when you started to become Bible Lad UK? What sort of stuff did you have at hand?
1: Well, it was literally just my mobile phone. And you know what? It still is just my mobile phone. I mean, I invested in a £100 DJI, is it called, camera? Yeah, but it's still just my mobile phone. That's where it all comes from.
0: Okay. All right. So let's go back to the first post. But whose idea was to call yourself online? Because everybody sort of needs a handle online, don't they? You know, it's like you can't just be Merlin Craft. You have to have some sort of persona. Who came up with the idea of Bible Lad UK?
1: Well, it was myself, actually. And I remember it clear as day. It was I was working with a builder friend. We were doing a driveway. We were tarmacking. And I remember on the second day of the job, and it came to me the night before, and I'd been considering doing online content to encourage other believers. And I remember just saying to him, I said to him, mate, what do you think of this? Bible Lad UK. And he looked at me and he stopped his machine. And he went, wow, you got to do that. And I thought, yes. So and it was in that week that I sort of created the logo. I'd copied a very similar one, if I'm honest, that was online, and I just sort of switched a few things around to suit myself, you know?
0: Yeah, yeah. And so there are so many different platforms, just if people aren't aware of social media, you can be on, you know, I don't know, maybe 10 different platforms, which takes a lot of organising if you want to post. So where did you decide to put your content? What sort of platforms did you use?
1: Well, it all started on TikTok. So I was doing a lot of scrolling on TikTok, and I guess that's where I felt I could post. I looked into it and I thought, yeah, I can do that on my phone. It's not difficult. I can use my van. I've got my work van. I can sit in there and try and encourage Christians. And that's where it basically went. But before that went, I've got a little spot near my house. There's a bridge, and I went down there to pray. And I said to God, look, I know you're good at pushing me outside my comfort zone, Lord, but I need to know this is from you. And I prayed to him. And there wasn't like a big moment where it was a revelation, but it was, I just felt, I sensed God saying to me, yeah, go for it. You know, because I wanted almost to know it was from God that I wanted to do this, and that he was going to help me. So that's what set me off. I went back, and then I think it might have been over the weekend. I did a few videos. I put them on there. But I'll tell you what happened there, Mal, was the attack, if you like. A lot of negative comments, because when you first post a video online, the algorithm, it doesn't know where to put you. So you're just getting posted in front of anybody because it doesn't know where to put your video. And a lot of that gained a lot of negative comments. And because I was by myself, I didn't have my Christian church around me, and I hadn't really told anyone I was going to do it apart from my close friends. I felt very alone in it, and I actually deleted the count after about 4 or 5 days. I said to my wife, I said, I've never felt so spiritually low, mm-hmm. you know, because I felt like I was being attacked. It was just the comments versus me. I just felt so low. And I remember I had to take my kids to a youth group, and the pastor of my church was there outside, and he was beaming. He said, brother, he said, those videos you put on are amazing. And I was so down, I said, oh, I've deleted the account, Kenny. I can't do it. And he looked at me and he gave me a dressing down. He said, what did you expect, Merlin? In a loving way, you know. Of course, the enemy's going to attack you. Come on, you cannot give up. You need to understand. He talked to me. He encouraged me. And then I reopened the account and went for it. And since then, it's flourished, really.
0: Yeah. I mean, I have been in that situation where you post something very innocently. Yeah. You know, I remember posting something on a Saturday morning, and by Sunday night, I'd had, I think it was 30,000 interactions. Most people wanted to kill me. And you can laugh it off. You can say, but actually, after a while, you think, I don't need this in my life.
1: Yeah,
0: and so I can understand exactly where you were. Okay, so, but you did it again. Was it the negativity? Did it keep on coming for a while, or do you have to go through that if you want to create something that's maybe countercultural?
1: Yeah. So having now shared with others what I was doing and the encouragement I got spurred me on more. Now, the negative comments, I can deal with people questioning the faith and mm-hmm. having questions, because they're all questions that I have, or have had at least. And that's great. Those challenges I can accept. It was like you say, it was the, not so much death threats, but the nasty, horrible, spiteful comments. But you know, I guess it's expected. You put your head above the parapit. The enemy's going to take shots, and they just wash off me now. And honestly, I couldn't really care about the negativity of from that side now. It's something I've sort of built my armor up against, I guess.
0: Fantastic. Okay. Well done you. It still hurts a bit, yeah. Doesn't it? It still hurts a bit. Okay. So content, because, you know, with all these platforms, they hunger for content, and the more content you give, the more the algorithm spreads it around. So how did you work out, you know, in between everything else you've got in your life, what am I going to post about today, or what am I going to post about this week? Did you set yourself a plan, or was it very much sort of whatever you were feeling on the day?
1: Wow. I think if I posted what I was feeling, I would have no followers, because I have to check myself all the time with what I'm posting. There's been many times I've created a video and I've felt the Holy Spirit saying to me, Merlin, you're stepping outside of your lane and what I've called you to do, and I feel unsettled and I delete it. I don't even post it. I delete it and I go, well, I know that could have done very well, but I know the negativity is going to draw. When I say this, I'm talking about politics, I think. Mm-hmm. It's very difficult for me to not go down different lanes whilst posting, because there's a lot going on in the country and you want to talk into it as a Christian. And I don't think that's wrong. I just feel like where I've been called in my space is to encourage believers and for non-believers to hopefully watch it and be pointed to Jesus. That's all I want to do, really.
0: Knowing what you're not supposed to do is almost as important as knowing what you're supposed to do, isn't it?
1: Yeah, absolutely. Absolutely, yes. Absolutely.
0: because, just if people are unaware of this, if you post something which is controversial, the algorithm likes that. So suddenly you get a lot of interaction. And you know what? I've got my phone in front of me now. I've been posting about a new record this morning. I'm sort of checking, I wonder how many people like that. And if I get a lot of people liking stuff, it makes me feel good about myself. You know, whether they've actually read it or not, my numbers are going up. It's a very satisfying thing, isn't it? And you could get drawn into, as Bible Lad UK, just looking for the numbers.
1: 100%. I'm scared to look at the stats on how often I look at my phone during the day. It is dangerous. And you know what? I've always said my first ministry is, well, God first, then my wife, then my kids, and then church, work, ministry. So having that balance has been difficult. So what I do now is when I find time, I'll film the videos, because they're short, so they're not long videos. There's not a lot of editing involved. And then I'll get up early in the morning before the household's up, and I'll post them all first thing in the morning. And that's it. I post a video every day, and it's before I go off to work and before the family are up.
0: Brilliant. That's consistency, and that's dedication to your craft. Okay, so we talk about the negativity that sometimes can arrive from a post. What about the positive responses? How have people reacted in a positive sense to the post that you've created on these different platforms?
1: So much. I mean, it's all the time, and this is what keeps me going, is the encouragement that I get from it. That's really what led to the baptisms, if I'm honest. I've had, and I still have, men, mainly men, contact me, and they're somewhere in their walk of their life and they're struggling, and they say, there's something that spoke to me today that you've said, and they want to have a Bible, or they've said, I live here, can you point me in the direction of a church? I want to visit church. And those conversations have got deeper with these people. So, you know, I've then pointed them to where to start reading the Bible, and then they comment and message me throughout, you know, the weeks, months. And that's what led to the baptisms, because I posted a video of a baptism service locally that I attended. It wasn't even part of my church. They were just friends who'd come to Christ. And I posted the video, and these guys that had messaged me and that I'd been sharing with, they said, well, can we be baptized now? And I was like, wow, I didn't see this coming. I thought myself, well, yeah, of course, you know. And I messaged my pastor. I spoke to him at church and I told him about the messages and about these guys now saying they want to be baptized. And some of them were people I didn't know. Some were just followers of my content and said, oh, I'd like to be baptized like this. So Kenny, my pastor, he said, well, let's dunk them. And I was like, wow, you know, Kenny was really keen. And I was like, yeah, I mean, I felt that inside, but I was a bit unsure of whether this would be, you know, a good thing or not. And Kenny was like, no, absolutely. You know, so we set a date and that led to the first baptism service, if you like.
0: Wow. And the first time around, how many do you think?
1: So the first time, Mal, I only expected 5 people.
0: Manageable. Nice.
1: But it was 28 people came and got baptized that day.
0: Oh, goodness.
1: Yeah.
0: Here's water. What doth hinder me from being baptized? It's an age old question, isn't it? Okay. So you've done that. And as this has grown, now I'm looking at your TikTok picture at the moment. The North, Bridlington, 10th of October. Who's coming to be baptized? I'm just trying to see how many reactions we've had here. 624 likes. You know, you've got, 20,000 followers. When you post something like that, what happens? You know, what happens? Just take us through it. So you've got a picture. Put it onto TikTok. What happens next?
1: The phone starts going off like a firework, really. A lot of notifications, people message, countless messages. So they vary from, I've been christened as a child, and but I have been following Jesus and I would like to be baptized like this now. Can I be baptized? Questions like that, or questions like, I don't know. There's a lot of personal ones, but, you know, people have had loss in their life and they want to get to heaven to meet their loved ones, some of them children that they've lost, and they feel like this might be an opportunity for them to get to heaven, to meet their loved ones. And I get lots of all different messages like that. But so it's very
0: Do you have, do you have support for answering those? Because those are big questions. That's a heavy responsibility on Merlin Craft, Bible Lad UK, to take on board yourself, everybody's problems. Do you have

0: But, you know, sometimes I need help on how to deal with a situation. You know, some people want to take their infants to come and be baptized. They say to me, well, I'm coming and I'm also going to take all my children because I want all them to be baptized. I'm like, whoa. And then I need to, you know, lovingly explain to them what this actually is and what it actually means. So fortunately, from experience now, I'm learning, and I'm just grateful for the friends I've got that can help me through that messaging, you know?
1: Yeah. A lot of people are frightened of social media, aren't they? You know, because we hear all the terrible things, and there are terrible things out there. But if you're not out there, I mean, somebody else is going to fill that space with something maybe not quite so positive.
0: Yeah, absolutely. There's so much negativity online. I find myself getting up in the mornings and just through a couple of swipes of the phone, scrolling, you're going down dark rabbit holes. Mm. And before you know it, you're on a live stream of someone doing some satanic ritual live with 10,000 people watching. And you're like, well, just because I was intrigued, I've swiped my phone a few times, clicked on a few comments, and now I'm looking at the most, you know, darkest content that's probably on the web.
1: Yeah.
0: It's a dark place.
1: Yeah. And it's so if you, me, we are not there, somebody else is going to fill that space. And actually, as you say, because when you know, whatever you do has to be a little bit intriguing, doesn't it? Because you have to sort of capture people's imaginations, and as they flip and think, oh, who's this guy? Who's Bible Lad UK? What's that? And then whatever you've got, it can just, a little bit of a hook into people's lives. And once that happens, I suppose the algorithm does its job in a positive way, in the same way as it does its negative content.
0: Absolutely. I recall a time where I was at this, just come back from being abroad, and went to the motor services and near Luton, and there was a Muslim on a prayer mat in motor services right in the main lobby. And I was just stopping, you know, as you do at motor services, and I thought, oh, you know, that's quite interesting. I'll film that as I walk past. It might make good content, you know, because being in Cornwall, you don't really see stuff like that. I thought that's quite interesting, someone praying on a prayer mat. Anyway, I posted on the video that why have we lost this sort of boldness in our faith? And that's what I sort of, the message I brought over, you know, look at this man, he's bold in his faith. He's a Muslim, but he's bold, you know, and he's not scared of showing his faith. And that was the message that I put over the video.
1: Mm-hmm.
0: But unfortunately, it wasn't received like that. It was received as, oh, he's looking down upon the Muslims and judging them.
1: Oh, okay.
0: And they didn't read actually what the message was, you know, and that went like wildfire. And that one video got me probably the most threats I've ever had in my life. Personal messages saying they were, you know, very nasty.
1: Yeah.
0: But what's quite amazing, Mal, which was when I spoke to these people, because I thought, well, I'm not going to react. I'm just going to explain to them in the messaging what actually I was saying. And you know, when they realized that they'd made a mistake and that I wasn't looking down upon the Muslim praying, I was, you know, saying, commending him for his faith, you know?
1: Mm-hmm.
0: Even though I believe that's the wrong faith, the boldness of it. And they were immediately apologized and said, thank you so much. And they apologized and said they were sorry. So, out of all bad things that happen online, you can use it to God's glory. And it's led to good conversations.
1: And I suppose that's the, you know, the best thing you can hope for is you're engaging with people and just putting the faith in front of them. So what are your hopes for Bible Lad UK? So, I mean, numbers, just a quick look here, Bible Lad UK, you know, 300,000 likes, you know, from your TikTok, on your TikTok account. That's a lot of interactions from a lad living in Cornwall, isn't it? You know, that's more than the people living in Cornwall. Is it? I wouldn't be surprised.
0: Well, it might be, Mal.
1: Yeah.
0: I've never really known which way it's going to go. Honestly, it was just about encouraging believers, and I felt I've got to that stage of my Christian walk now where I can, you know, hopefully speak to people and encourage them, because Jesus is... He's overcome a lot of things in my life. And if I'm honest, I was drinking quite heavily through my Christian life. for 18 years of it, it was only a couple of years ago that I completely

0: we gave up alcohol, and it came to an absolute bitter end. I'll be honest, it was not pretty, but I knew that was the point where God's now going to help me overcome that addiction. So, and it was out of that that Bible Lad UK actually birthed, because I felt like I had lots of confirmations after I'd given up the alcohol, and God said, right, Merlin, I feel now you're ready for this. And there was a few things that happened around that time where God was saying to me, here you go, Merlin, here you go. And Bible Lad UK was one of them. It was like he'd said, right, we can do this now, because the alcohol was, even though I was only drinking evenings, it was a stumbling block. It was, you know, it was keeping me inside. I couldn't leave the house in the evenings because obviously you can't drink drive. And yeah, I'd now freed up time for prayer and to spend more time with Jesus. And he kind of, I don't want to say rewarded me, but he certainly opened the door to new areas where I could, you know, do stuff for the kingdom. And I've always had a heart for reaching the lost and being slightly evangelical. You know, I've always got involved with things in the church that meant going out into the community. So when, you know, the God put it on my heart that I could maybe do something online, I thought, well, I've got no excuse now. God's equipped me. I've got my phone, and I've got a past, and I can relate to so many people that are, you know, looking for hope that are lost. And hopefully, I can encourage them, because if Jesus can pick a wretch like me out of the ditch, and you know, slowly but surely bring me to, you know, a place where I'll never be perfect, but I've overcome a lot of horrible things. I want that for everybody. If you can do it for me, you can do it for everyone.
1: There's a sense of realism, isn't it, what you're saying? I think, you know, the fact that you don't want to tell your testimony because you don't think you're good enough is probably, it's probably a reason you should tell your testimony. Once you feel good enough, Merlin, stop doing it.
0: That's right, Mark.
1: Yeah, okay, so just a couple of things I wanted to check up on. Let's have a little look at what's happening this weekend and what at the moment. So October the 10th, Bridlington South Beach, north of England. Are you going to get there yourself?
0: Yeah, absolutely. Yes.
1: It's long way to go from Cornwall, isn't it?
0: I know. And you know this, I got Kenny, our pastor, to shoot out a few emails up the north of England to the pastors up there to explain what had happened in Cornwall at the, sorry, Devon, at the baptism event, see if they were interested. And he sent one from Liverpool to York, all the Calvary chapels along that sort of line across the country, the north of England. And they all responded in a great way. They were like, absolutely. But York Church, Dave, he contacted me first and said that he was, you know, looking to baptize people at Bridlington anyway, as from his own church, and that he had a building in Bridlington and that he'd be up for it. And I just felt like the Lord had slung open the door and said, go for it, Merlin. I said to him, well, fantastic. I would love to. Now, we didn't even have a date planned, but very quickly things came together, and that's it. I didn't even know where Bridlington was, and it's not until I came off the phone that I realized it was 6.5 hour drive. I thought, oh boy,
1: what have I committed myself to?
0: But the response from the north of England was probably at the most that I was getting messages saying they wanted to be baptized, and they'd all sorts of stories of, you know, how, where God had taken them and what they were doing in their lives, and how that they wanted to be baptized. So I felt like the north of England was where God wanted me for that. You know, I mean, realistically, this will be the last one this year. Because of the sea temperature is going to get colder. So yeah, this will be the last one. But the north of England's where God's put me, and I'm really excited about Bridlington. And well, this Saturday, in fact, yes.
1: Yeah. No registration, no cost. Who's coming to be baptized? Bridlington South Beach. It's on the 10th. What time on the 10th does it say exactly? Any particular time?
0: Yeah, so we've said arrive at 2 o'clock, and the baptizing will start at 3. And in between that time, what will happen is I'll share a brief message, and we've got a speaker and a microphone, and then the pastor of York Calvary Chapel is going to share the gospel message and what it is to be baptized, pretty much the exact same way we did it at Big Bree on Sea.
1: Fantastic. Okay, and this week is on TikTok and everything is all building up to the weekend. You have to keep on pushing the message, don't you?
0: You do, and that's what I've been doing. So at the minute, I'm on a countdown till the day of Bridlington. Yeah. It's very exciting. You can definitely feel a buzz about the people that are being baptized. I read the comments and the messages, and it makes you actually realize how much this actually means to them. You know, they're super excited about this. Mal, I had a lot of doubt. You know, the enemy, he makes you doubt things, doesn't he? And before Big Bree on Sea, before that mass baptism, I did wonder. I thought, what am I doing? What am I doing? You know, who are these people turning up? And all those doubts and fears disappeared when I arrived on that beach. These guys, honestly, I mean, I meet Christians every week, but these Christians, they're on fire, man. I mean, these guys have come from some really, really difficult paths, and they are on fire for Jesus. You know, the testimonies I was hearing, they just couldn't wait to share them. And bear in mind, these guys were traveling a long way to come to be baptized. You know, it's...
1: There's even more coming this weekend, the 10th of October, Bridlington North, South Beach, Bridlington South Beach, 2 o'clock, 3 o'clock, start the baptisms. Happy speaking to Merlin Craft. I hope we've inspired you this morning. And if you want to find out more about him, if you just put Bible Lad UK into your search engine, it'll take you to his TikTok and his YouTube channel. Go support him if you can, and pray for him as you must. Merlin, thanks ever so much for your time this morning. It's been really lovely catching up with the whole story.
0: Thank you so much, Mal. Thank you, mate.
1: God bless you. We'll go from the internet to rural ministry in the next. Missionaries working in the next hour. You're listening to Daytime here on Premier Christian Radio. Just gone 3 minutes to 11 o'clock.
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0: Maverick City Music and Promises. You're listening to Daytime here, Premier Christian Radio, and really good to chat to Bible Lad UK. Do your best to follow him, support him if you can. It's 5 minutes past 11 o'clock. Now then, thinking about sharing the gospel, oh, those big missions into the cities, the stadiums, the loud music, all those events. Oh, wonderful. That's missionary work, isn't it? What about the villages, the market towns, rural communities where church spires still dot the landscape, yet many people remain disconnected from faith? For generations, rural churches have been at the heart of community life, yet many are facing unique challenges, from aging congregations and limited resources to changing patterns of work and life. At the same time, rural communities can offer opportunities for deeper relationships, stronger connections, and meaningful witness in everyday life. So how do we share the hope of Jesus in these settings? Joining me now is Bob Goody. He's CEO of Rural Missions, who spent years helping churches engage with rural communities and has seen firsthand both the opportunities and the challenges of rural mission. Now then, as we're talking, so I'm talking to Bob, and you're challenged with some thoughts, or maybe you live in a community, a rural community, and you've got some questions, do get in touch with us. We'd love to hear from you. You can text us on 66777. Start your message, please, with the word Premier. You can WhatsApp on 0303 040 1000, or you can email us studio@premier.org.uk. Bob, a very good morning to you.
1: Good morning, Mal. Thanks for having me.
0: Now, do we find you in the heart of the city of London? Where are you based, Bob?
1: I'm in the suburbs. I'm in Sutton in Ashfield in Nottinghamshire.
0: Is it a built-up area? Is it?
1: I do live in suburban context, so I'm not out in the villages. And actually, our National Office for Rural Missions is in a council office. So we rent space off an old council DSS building. About as unrural as it could be to start the conversation.
0: Right. But you've still got the heart. You've still got the heart,
1: yes,
0: for the rural community.
1: For sure.
0: Before we go any further, let's find out a little bit about Bob Goody, please. So where are you from, Bob? Are you from that part of the world? That's sort of the accent I think I can hear.
1: Yeah, Nottinghamshire boy, born and bred. But I have lived in various parts of the country, and I also lived in France for 4 years. I used to help run Spring Harvest Holiday Park out, Le Palpeton, on the western coast of France. So been around a bit, but just ended up back here exploring what God would have next, and found my wife. She was the first
0: person
1: I met. Where
0: was she? Down the back of the sofa? Wherever you put her?
1: Yeah. She just got back from university, and I came back from France after 4 years, moved back, and I met her outside Domino's.
0: They say romance is dead, Bob. They say romance is dead. We'll always have Domino's, darling. We'll always have... I'm going to come to all of those stories, if I may, in a minute, because I think you've just given us a couple of little hints there. So growing up, I always like to find out, you know, people's family situation, where you grew up, what sort of life you had, what sort of kid you were, Bob.
1: Yeah, so non-Christian household, grew up with a mixed family. So I've got a brother and sister from my mum's first marriage. I would say quite a typical upbringing, but realised it wasn't. So ended up going through a lot of trauma. There was a lot of trigger warning, a lot of domestic abuse around the household. And it culminated in a hostage situation where my dad held my mum hostage, and a whole mess of stuff. But actually, I ended up flying off the rails as an A-star student and just descending into a world of drink and drugs around age 14. But at 16, I met a Christian, and they welcomed me, loved me, appreciated who I was. And the very first time I heard the gospel and someone shared it with me, I said, I want that. Mm-hmm. I became a Christian the next day and have been in ministry ever since. So at 16, I heard about Jesus, and he met me, revolutionized my life, and I can't help but now go and tell others about it.
0: Can I just check on, you know, bad kids? Bad kids, you know, they do this, they do that, they get into trouble, they get into drink, they are the wrong crowd. You never know what they've been through, do you? You just never know what's happened in their own lives to make them be this way.
1: Yeah, and no one's too far gone. I think I'd recognised I was probably about as far away from God as I could possibly have been from what people would have expected or hoped for me, and was just in a mess. But God met me, and it was just a beautiful thing. And I can't understand from this point on why people wouldn't share that same hope. Like, we've got a story to tell, whether it's dramatic like mine or whether it's, I know the God of the universe. You're like, well, tell people about it then.
0: Yeah, that's a pretty big thing to claim, isn't it? That is a pretty big thing to claim if you believe that, which is great. So you find faith. You're only still a teenager. You still got all that sort of family chaos going on around you, you know, whether it's settled or not. How did that affect your day-to-day life, having this new faith and this new hope, but being back in a world that maybe doesn't quite, I don't know, square that circle?
1: Yeah, so I'd not really spoke to either of my parents because my mum had ended up dropping the charges against my dad, so he never had the justice I expected that he should have had. Mm-hmm. So the night I became a Christian, I was actually at Soul Survivor Festival, and the youth worker had invited me to come with them, and like, it was a whole piece. But I rang my parents up that night and told them I'd come to know Jesus and that I asked for their forgiveness for how I'd been with them, and actually restored a relationship with both of them. And I've got pretty good relationships with them now, and helping them to explore what faith could mean mm-hmm. right now for my mum and my brother. And that's great. But actually, I just turned to the youth worker that same night and I said, I don't want anyone to go through what I have without knowing what I now know. So I got back from this festival from a field in Shepton Mallet back to Mansfield, and I went straight into ministry. There was a Christian youth center that I'd happened to wander into that also did schools work. So I started that September doing primary school assemblies, secondary school assemblies, Christian unions, going to speak at churches, running holiday clubs, doing youth work in the youth center, and just poured myself straight into it on £40 a week, because ministry never really pays that well. It's got better over the years, but I just spent the next 5 years doing that and going into schools. And I then ended up with a team of trainees and youth workers and children's workers going, how do we help it so not a single child across this area gets to go through school without hearing about the hope that Jesus can bring? So that was my next step.
0: That was your next step. What about your, obviously you said you're an A-star student and your family life didn't really help with that. Were you able to pursue your own studies as well, you know, or did you just throw yourself into ministry?
1: No, so I ended up leaving school with three GCSEs, which wasn't ideal. Mm-hmm. I'd been tipped for scholarships and all these kind of things. In later life, so I actually finished doing a master's in mission through Cliff College and finished during COVID. So I jumped from three GCSEs to having a master's in one swoop. I didn't go through any other, but just did lots of on-the-job training, support, encouragement. I've had some great mentors over the year that have just helped me realize that it wasn't the grades, it wasn't the success of having some letters or numbers after names and things like that, but actually it's the heart, it's the passion, it's the understanding that is really going to drive you forward and make things operate. So I feel like I've done pretty well without any degrees or qualifications to now be sat here with the masters and leading a charity supporting churches across the country. It's God is able and willing and raring to do something. We just have to be obedient to it.
0: It's never too late, is it? It's never too late. That's, you know, that's the thing I always think about. I know I grew up with so many kids who were bright, just didn't get the right chances, you know, really, really bright, and they've gone back later on in life to do a degree. And I know you say it doesn't matter, but you know, it's like the Tin Man when he gets his piece of paper, isn't it? You know, it doesn't change him, but the piece of paper changes his outlook on who he thinks he is. Yeah. And not just how anybody else thinks, but if anybody hasn't seen The Wizard of Oz, the Tin Man thinks he's not very clever and he gets a degree. And once he's got his piece of paper, he feels like a different person. Okay, ministry. Let's do, so you've done Mansfield, 5 years, you've built up a team. Nobody in the area is not going to hear the story of Jesus. Where do you go next?
1: So I then went to St. Albans. I went to a little village called Brickett Wood on the outskirts, and I was the children's and youth pastor for the church for a number of years. And for me, that was really the making of it, of going, urban is great. I'd done missions. I took bands into schools. But actually, the close-knit community, the relationships, the real input that you could give a space, because it was smaller, more unique, and so diverse for what was a village of a couple of thousand people. But I loved it. It was a little Anglican church. Well, I say little, we were still about 150, mm-hmm. which is quite sizable for a village church. And yeah, I've really thrived off that environment of intentional input into people, but then felt the call to move on. And so ended up down in Wilton in Salisbury again. Very different kind of village setting, because every morning when I set off for work, I went past the Land Command Center and army men with guns and all those kind of things. Yes. Very peculiar. But went to lead a school's charity, went to be their director. But in the end, it didn't work out for me. It didn't seem the right kind of fit. And they've had a great director in since. And I ended up in France working for Spring Harvest.
0: Now then, had you met Mrs. Goody by this stage? Tell us about the whole thing about Domino's. Where did Domino's come into all this?
1: Yeah, so lived in France half the year and then back here. But after 4 years, I thought my time was done doing that commute and being in different countries.
0: Can I just check? You know, you talk about, yes. Obviously you're going into different settings here. Do you, when the call comes and you feel it's the right thing to do, do you also get a diss call? You know, do you also feel, actually, 4 years, because it sounds like an idyllic job, doesn't it? Working Spring Harvest in France. You know, that sounds, well, to be honest, that sounds like, I wouldn't mind that job now myself. But, you know, it's like, it sounds like a great job. Do you know that, were you led to say my time here is up, or was it just a natural thing that you'd gone through the period?
1: So for me, it was very natural, and I felt that it was time to pass it on to the next person. I'd been exploring a bit of a call on my own life around ordination at that point within the Church of England. And so to be able to really push into that and really explore what that might mean meant that I needed to not be half the year back out of the country. Mm. So I passed that on, and I'd got my car laden with stuff, got back off the ferry, came from Portsmouth to Mansfield, and I thought, I'm so hungry.
0: Yes.
1: I need a pizza.
0: Lovely.
1: My car still laden. I'd pulled up, and walking past was Beck and her sister Kate. She'd just got back from university. She'd remembered me from church when she was younger, and she was the very first person I said hello back in England to, apart from the person that took my passport. And she joined my friendship group, and one day she basically was working for that same school's charity that I had and said, I really could do with a resource on this. And so I went home that night and took a picture of all of my bookcase, all of the books I had, and sent her a message with all these pictures and said, do you want to come and have some dinner and have a look at my books?
0: Oh, you old smooth talker, you smooth talker.
1: I know. Wow. And just connected, and it felt right. And that was it. A year after we got together, we were married.
0: Wow. So obviously you've got this sense of calling now. Did she understand that? I mean, did she share that sort of vision? No, okay, no.
1: I'll be honest, I didn't end up being ordained. Obviously, I'm now leading mm-hmm. rural missions. And for me, it was right to go through the process, because I went and visited dozens of churches, mainly rural churches, just to really get to grips with community and difference and what mission really looks like on the grassroots, bare bones level, without resource, without money, without lots of people. And if I'd not gone through that, I would not be equipped for what I do today. Mm-hmm. But I don't think we would have survived as a couple if I'd gone off to Bible college and all of those kind of bits.
0: Yes.
1: So it's God's grace, because the day that I received my letter from the panel, so you go before a bishop's advisory panel, and they sent me a letter saying, we're not recommending you go forward to be ordained or to explore the process further, was the day a job at Scripture Union closed. And so I sent off my application and went to work for them, looking and supporting people across central England instead. And that's my heart. It was my passion. And I'm like, the experience was worth it. And I'm so glad I now do what I do instead.
0: Okay. So we've come around to the point now talking about rural mission. And if you're listening, maybe you're in a little village somewhere, and these questions that we're going to be talking about sort of resonate with you, please do get in touch. You can 66777, that's our text number. You can drop us an email, studio@premier.org.uk. Okay, the state of British churches, rural communities, because they've, you know, the church and the parish has been such a central point of our country for forever, you know, since the church, even with the, you know, the Reformation and all that, still the churches were the central focal point. Is that still the case?
1: It certainly would be for villagers, although I don't think every church recognises how focal a point they are or they could be, because the state of the rural landscape with post offices closing, pubs closing, the local shop closing, many churches have ended up becoming the only community space there is for several miles around. It is still the focal point. People know where it is and use that as the landmark to direct people from. But I think we don't quite recognise the opportunity that we have, because the reason churches were placed in every village, the Church of England did so well in placing one in every village because it became the centralized point. It became the community focal point. It became the space for people to feel safe, to feel warm, to be protected and to be served from. Mm-hmm. And so that is still the case. There are only a small handful of villages now where there is not a church still, but there are still Christians in every village. I don't believe God's left anywhere vacant, but some of the buildings might be closed because they're too old and too difficult to maintain.
0: I mean, just a look at the stock that, you know, particularly the Church of England, I suppose, we're talking about in every rural area. You know, these are old buildings, aren't they? They require a lot of upkeep, but they're also national treasures. And as you say, they are landmarks. They have the history of the area sort of built into the walls with the gravestones and the markings on them. They are it's a unique situation. You're right. You know, I'm just thinking, I live in a little village called Mumbles. We don't have a bank anymore. There's no bank. Yeah. There are a couple of buildings inside. We have a banking hub where you can go and cash a check if you're lucky on a Wednesday. You know, there's a great opportunity just from a social point of view to reinvigorate our rural communities via the churches.
1: Yeah. Yeah, and I think there is the same thing happening in some of the towns as well, because even my town here in Sutton, half the banks are closed, and we have almost like the Postman Pat van comes out so you can cash a check or get some money out. It is a reality that's hitting not just the small, but into the larger spaces as too. It's a reality of change and life and the move to digital. And I think I'm very pleased that actually our villages have adapted to digital, and it is one of the positives that came out of the COVID pandemic is that actually our villages are far more connected and integrated into the infrastructure that underpins the country. But before, they were a little bit forgotten and left out on the limb, like, oh, you only have one bus a week and that means you can go to an appointment, but you can not come back until next Monday. And some of that is still true. There are a lot of villages still cut off, but because of technology and in large part because of the church, they are able to connect in and be part of stuff still, which is
0: amazing. Connectivity is, I mean, there's a government plan, isn't it, sort of for high speed internet, which does mean these communities could rebuild themselves, because, you know, do you want to live in the centre of London or do you want to live in a lovely village and do your work that way? So there's the opportunities. All right, let's find out about rural missions. When did they start and what's the sort of background to rural missions?
1: So we started in 1988. I wasn't in charge back then because I'm far too young for that.
0: Absolutely.
1: But we were founded by Reverend Barry Osborne, who's a Congregational Federation minister. And he'd been working for a group called Mission for Christ before, and they went into villages, they took the wagon, they took the systems, they took the tent, and they did the open air stuff. They went and did mission to villages, which was very popular and is still quite common in a lot of places. But he just felt God say, it's not about going to do this, it's about helping the church to do this for themselves. So he set up what was called Rural Sunrise at that point because he wanted to help the churches be re-inspired for mission and to go out and to serve their communities themselves. Because, like, for me personally, I've done a huge amount of mission in schools and in towns and cities and villages. And when I've gone and done it too, you need the whole infrastructure. If you've not got a church backing you, where are you meant to put people for discipleship, for care, mm-hmm. for nurture, and to continue their discipleship journey? So Barry set us up to help that and to process that. And so for the last 38 years now, we have been on that journey to inspire, reinvigorate the established church to do what it's called to do, and that is to go and make disciples, to go and help people find and follow Jesus. So Barry was a one-man band for a lot of the time, and it was only about 4 years ago some money was left as a legacy from an individual, and the board went, Barry, you're late 70s now, it's time to pass this on and use this money wisely. So I ended up on the scene. They hired me as their new chief exec, and as of the start of November, we're up to 10 staff that will be serving communities across England, Scotland, and Wales. And we're moving to regionalized support. Like, how do we love, honor, and cherish a church that feels a little bit forgotten, a little bit out on a limb? Because the stories of the big urban churches, and they're all over the news, they're all over the Church Times. But what about my little village where there's 12 of us? And two and a half years ago now, when I took over, I went to serve a church in Derbyshire, and I spent the weekend with them. They were 12 people in their church, had lost vision, lost hope, lost heart. But by the end of the weekend, they were like, if we make these very small intentional changes, we could reconnect with our community. I saw them 2 weeks ago, and they're now up to 37 people in their church.
0: Okay, well, we'll investigate what those little changes could be. Just to give us an idea, I mean, how many rural churches are we talking about in sort of England, Scotland, Ireland, and Wales that you could be involved with if they wanted to be involved with you? Do you know the numbers?
1: The Church of England alone are just over, I think it's 10,500 churches that are classed as rural. Wow. So it is the majority of the Church of England. Most of their attendees are within a rural setting.
0: Right. But
1: you wouldn't recognise that or understand it. And then you've got Baptist, Methodist, non-denominational. So there probably is around 15,000 churches, because we're ecumenical. We'll come and serve your church. As long as you love Jesus and want to make him known, then that's the key fundamental. We don't get too much into the deep theological bits, just let's crack on and go help our community find him.
0: Okay, so we're talking to Bob Goody, who from Rural Missions. We're going to take a little break now, Bob, but if in the meantime, a couple of things I'm going to suggest to people. If they want to find out more about you, where do we send them online, please?
1: Ruralmissions.org.uk is our website, or Rural Missions on all the usual socials.
0: Socials. And there was another very, very important question I wanted to ask you, which has completely slipped my mind. So I'm sure we'll take a little break and I'll come back with
1: great.
0: That.
1: I'll look forward to that one.
0: That and it's going to be a cracker once I remember it. Okay, you're listening to Daytime here on Premier Christian Radio. I was speaking to Bob Goody from... Oh, I know what it was. I was going to ask people to say, if you... being, you know, inspired by what Bob is saying, or if you're in a rural community and you've got a particular issue, some thought that's going through your mind, thinking, oh, we'd like some help with that. I wonder if they could help us with that. Do get in touch with us. A number of ways to get in touch. You can text us 66777 and put the word Premier, please, before that. 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I'm glad I haven't completely lost it. 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Mal Pope with loss of memory in the garden shed. And it's now 11:30.
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1: Welcome back. It's Mal Pope here in the Garden Shed for Daytime on Premier Christian Radio. We're talking about rural mission with the CEO of ruralmissions.org.uk. That's Bob Goody. What actually is the definition of a rural church, Bob? Is it like a formal definition, or is it sort of like, you know, grey area?
2: So slightly grey area. We'll come and support anyone who gets in touch after today, whether you're in an urban or not. But rural, where you get us for free, would be population of 10,000 or less. Okay. So that's the government statistic. That's the one that we generally follow. But there's a lot of market towns out there that are maybe 15, 16,000 that consider themselves rural. And so it is a bit of a grey space, but if you think you're rural, then you potentially are. Yeah. If you're only 300 people, then you definitely are.
1: You definitely are. Yeah. Well, if you're listening to this and you think you're from a rural community, do give us a call. Let's give a shout out to the rural churches around the country that are doing great work today. So if you want a shout out from your rural community, let us know where you are. 66777, you can email studio@premier.org.uk. I'm on your website, Bob, so there's a number of things here that's sticking out to me. Book a free consultation, tailor-made consultation. What happens when a rural community says, right, we want to do this work with Rural Missions, let's book a consultation?
2: Yep, so we've got mission enablers now in different parts of the country and just talking about getting one in Scotland. So the consultation is a simple, gentle process where we start the day by unpacking mission in its most simple form, which is basically just sharing the hope that you have. Like, what would you miss if you didn't know Jesus today? Would it be the companionship through hardship, the hope, the healing, the answered prayer? Like, getting people to recover what it is to know Jesus. And then we look at what's in their hands. What do you already have? What are you skilled at? What's the gifts, the abilities, the connections, the spaces that you already operate in? Then we do a community needs assessment. Like, what's God already up to? Where are the spaces and places that are open, that are needing some input that we could use our skills to? And then we always round our day off with three simple things that are going to start or change to become more intentional in mission, or more intentional in helping people find and follow Jesus. For if you don't want to use the scary M word, especially not the big evangelism word, people get scared off by that, but simple things you might change. So that church in Derbyshire, they recognized their church was at the end of the lane. There was no street lights. So whenever they had their carol service, which was always popular, they had to go out and line the streets with torches to allow people to be able to get safely into their church. The simple thing that they realized was that the pub is still open in the heart of the village, and everyone after the carol service goes to the pub. So why don't we move our carol service and go do it in the pub?
1: Wow.
2: And they did. And this will be the second year that they're now doing their carol service in the pub. They've actually moved it on because they said, it's also scary if people want to come to our Bible study group or to find out more, they also can't get in the church because it's dark to get there. And they don't know Brenda, so they're not going to rock up at some random lady's house for a Bible study. So they moved it to the pub, and they have people come into the pub, ask what's happening, and sit down and join in the Bible study. And there's just this simplicity to what faith could be and should be. So we've got numbers of churches that we've done this with now that are making those simple changes, such as inviting people outside of their coffee morning to come to something else, to offer prayer as part of it, to start helping and engaging with their local school, even as simple as baking a cake and dropping a prayer card with the cake to the school for the staff room to say, we as a church are praying for you every term, every half term. And it's just a beautiful connection, something simple, through to Holy Trinity Matlock Bath in Derbyshire decided we have the Matlock Illuminations every year outside our church. Thousands of people come from across the world to see these illuminations. We've never done anything. So last year, they built a boat. They worked with the Boat Society. They had a boat. Admittedly, it was the anniversary of the Sound of Music boat. It wasn't Jesus walking on the water, but for them, it's been incredible to reconnect with people in their own community, because everyone rallies for the illuminations, and now the church have a part to play and a voice into it all. And it's just great to see. So that's our consultation, a gentle day to unpack mission in its simplistic form and help people to then do something out the back of it.
1: Because there are opportunities, aren't there? You know, even in rural communities, you think of all this sort of, I mean, I love Countryfile. You know, when you watch Countryfile and you see all these different communities, whether it's about farming or and who are going through difficult times, about local pubs, you know, and I know obviously there's going to be some sort of mental decision you've got to make about that, a pub and a church. But if you're in a rural community, those were the focal points. They have been the focal points. And I'm sure pubs are very open-minded about working with people to make sure that they survive as well. So it's just these are opportunities. Also, I'm not sure if you noticed this, Bob, Christmas is coming.
2: It is.
1: And everybody loves going to a church on Christmas Eve or on Christmas morning. It's a great opportunity for a rural church to really serve its community and open doors.
2: Yeah. I once did a survey of over 100 churches after Christmas once, and they said, oh, yeah, we were trebled in size at Christmas.
1: Yeah.
2: And I said, what did you invite them to next? And I'll tell you, the majority of those churches did not invite them to anything else. It's like, it's a great opportunity to open at Christmas, but why not say we have a coffee morning starting in January? We've got an alpha course. We've got a study group. Whatever it may be, don't just go, Merry Christmas. We'll see you at Easter if you're that way inclined, or next Christmas. Like, it's a perfect opportunity, and you're right. It's there on the doorstep and ready to go.
1: And maybe now is the time. You know, start of October, it's 12 weeks away, so till Christmas Day. So if you are planning something for January that you can offer people now in your local rural community, maybe now's the time to do that. Okay, I've got the tailor-made consultation. I'm going to move next across. The resources cupboard, children, youth and family support. What's in the cupboard?
2: So this was another charity. So I was a trustee of these a few years ago.
1: Right.
2: And I just thought, what do rural churches need? Well, a lot of them come to us and say, how do we work with our local primary school? How do we engage the children in our village? And so I approached their founder, Becky May, and said, what would it look like for you to come and be part of Rural Missions to be our children, youth and families department? So a year and a bit now, they've been part of us. So we offer the same consultation, but specific around children, youth and families. How do we engage with that? We also offer training, support, and both of those, the CYF stuff and the general church, combined together with networks as well. So we've got online gatherings of people to have mutual support, accountability, to pray for one another. We've just launched, as of today, a national children, youth and families chat room, where anyone in a rural area that would love to be able to chew the cud, for want of a better rural expression, or just to ask a question, seek some support, can go to our website and go to our national CYF network gathering. And there's just an online chat that's open. It is moderated, so we're asking for peace and kindness and love. But we just want to be able to serve the church, because everything we offer is at no cost. We don't charge a church for anything apart from one book that we created called Visiting a Church, which is aimed at children coming into your church for the first time or on a school visit. So gone are the days of let's go do a brass rubbing and a photocopied sheet of a font. Like we made a proper book for this, an activity book that explains what is church and why do we meet. And that's 30 pence, the most expensive thing we do.
1: All right. Remind me, I'm going to ask you how you pay for all this before the end, but you know me at the moment, I could forget. I could forget. The thing I've learned about you then, Bob, and I'm going to put this back to you, is that you've done lots of different jobs, lots of different communities, been involved in lots of different charities, and you are using those contacts in this present setting because you have a network. Now, if you are in a rural church somewhere in the middle of nowhere, you can feel very lonely, can't you? So I'm going to go to the next thing on your website, Rural Missions Network, which is something you sort of mentioned in passing. What's that all about?
2: Yeah, because you're right. For especially the Anglican Church, a lot of the churches we go and support, you might have a vicar that's in charge of 12 churches. The most I've found is 24 churches to one half-time, non-stipendiary minister. So they're not even paid part-time. And it is a daunting role. Some people are moving from urban into rural areas for the first time as a vicar, and it can feel daunting. They're not quite experienced or ready for this. So we've just created spaces online, and we'd love to create them regionally if that's going to work. We're still pursuing that as we make more networks and build the work. But we just want leaders. We want people that are engaged as volunteers, PCC members, synod members, whoever it may be, that just want to know that they're not alone. They're not being ridiculous in trying to do some of this stuff, but would love to just pray with, encourage one another, and where needed, set up some accountability. So we've got a number of people now that come monthly, and we're able to share story after story of like, oh, so, thanks so much for your support on that. This went well. I used your suggestion. And not everything is going to work for everyone.
1: Mm-hmm.
2: So we don't just push a certain project. Like, we know Messy Church works for some churches. We know that Leipzig works for some churches. And
1: what's that,
2: Leipzig?
1: Sorry, tell me Leipzig.
2: Leading your church into growth.
1: Okay.
2: Sportily works for some churches, but a lot of the churches that we start with are so few in number and so despondent that they just want someone to come and go, it's all right. Let's look at some simple stuff and not worry that I now need 20 volunteers to run a project, but I could start to do something on my own. And we just want to look after them like the mother hen brooding over the

0: I can safely say, generally, it is just the staff team.
1: Okay.
0: So we meet as a team every morning to pray together and look at what's happening. But on a Tuesday, we wanted 20 minutes that is just completely over to prayer, praying for the churches, praying for denominations, praying for the support. So it is open to anyone, but I'll be honest, it is generally just the staff team going, how do we pray? But it is a simple, you go to ruralmissions.org.uk, you click the event and it will load up Google Meet and you can come join us. Like if you have a prayer request for your church, you can email it to us, you can send it on our contact form, or turn up on a Tuesday morning and we will commit the time to praying for you, for your church and for your mission.
1: But these are all ways that you can, you know, if we can push it, getting, I'm just pressed the button now, ready to join. The call is open to anyone. No one else is there at the moment. Allow micro. So it's a very simple way. If you wanted to join this prayer meeting and realize that you're not the only one who's involved in rural mission, and that's where this thing can lead, can't it? It's just putting together the connections all around. You mentioned about regional as well. So as this develops, what is your dream? What's your hope?
0: So we want to, I want my mission enablers to be out in churches every week, doing consultation days, getting networks gathered together, because pretty much every major revival that has ever happened has come out of the small village churches around a few people gathering to pray and then earnestly just following what God has for them. So I believe revival is coming again. That is a big thing in the prophetic world at the moment. But actually, if you look at the revivals, they come out of the rural. So I'm ready and raring to find that church that suddenly, did you see what happened? Like, if we get no mention in anything whatsoever, I don't really care. What I would love to see is every village church actually just taking mission seriously and growing. If the legacy of rural missions is that we inspire churches to get out and do what they're called to do, and the church grows, then we've certainly done our job. We want to see growth, not just bums on seats, but we want to see real discipleship and followers of Jesus. So we have a dream to see a credible, caring Christian community in every village, and that's what we're pushing for.
1: Okay, so I'm looking at all these things. You've got a podcast as well, which is great. So you've got lots of different people talking about. How often does the podcast come out? Just if people want to find out, do you know?
0: Weekly. So Rural Missions Podcast, and we're currently exploring faith in the everyday. What does it look like for people to go through life from all walks of life? So it's not just people in ministry, but how does an accountant follow Jesus in their everyday as well?
1: Yeah. Now, there's a lot of stuff online and you're doing a lot of things and you don't charge people except for 30p for the special book. How is this all funded and who's the financial clout? Where's it come from?
0: So the legacy that was left has allowed us to revitalize ourselves and to push forward. And my trustees are on board with going, let's just hit hard. Let's serve as many churches as we can. And if we spend up in the process, that's fine. But we do receive some grant funding from grants that I'm applying for. Like Benefact Trust are incredibly generous to so many charities across the country. We've also got regular support. So that is the one that we're really working on because it's the individuals. So as people give monthly, as they give single gifts, and when we do finish and have served a church with a consultation, we do give them the opportunity and make it clear that if you're able to support, because again, there is money around, but the church wants to see the proof of the pudding first.
1: Yeah.
0: And so I've got churches now that we served 2 years ago that are suddenly like, okay, here's a gift, because actually our church has grown and we attribute that to having done your consultation day and the support you've offered. So it's a bit of a slow burn, but we are looking for generous benefactors, generous individuals, anyone that would loves what it sounds like we're doing, serving churches, helping mission happen. Then we're very open to people heading to ruralmissions.org.uk/donate.
1: Are you hopeful, as you say, you know, revival has come out me.

0: you know, maybe not always from the city centre, for, but from a rural community. I'm thinking of the Welsh Revival, Lacha, right on the edge of the Lacha estuary there. It's the last place in the world anybody would think a revival would have started from, but it did. Are you hopeful for the rural communities? Because it just outside of this whole thing about mission, you know, there's a big divide at the moment, and rural communities are suffering, whether it is with farming or depopulation, closing of those facilities, infrastructure, buses and all that. Is it enough on people's minds anyway, just rural life?
1: I don't believe it is at the moment, but one of my key roles is to advocate for rurality. And so the spaces that I'm pushing myself into, and the fact that this year, for the first time in a long time, so tomorrow I'm down in London at Lambeth Palace for a rural symposium where we're actually gathering a whole load of people, and the people from Faith in the North have helped to orchestrate this to go, rural needs to be a priority, and we seem to have missed the gun somewhat over the years. So I think there has been a switch, but I think the money, the clout is still finding its way to rurality. And I think it will get there, but it just needs people to keep going, what about us, what about us, and fighting their cause. And we're trying to raise that awareness in every denominational space, every organizational space that we enter is going, don't forget about rural, which is why I think it's key that we've got rural in our title. Because what better way to advocate than pinning it on our heart? This is who we are, and this is what we stand for.
0: And I did mention country file, you know, but people who live in cities love the rural, you know, the ideal of a rural setting. So it's like you've got that on your on your side. Just coming back to the Church of England, you did mention obviously that the parishes are there. So advocating for, because they're trying to spend some of the money they've got at the moment, aren't they, on various projects? How do you advocate apart from going down to Lambeth Palace tomorrow? I mean, is there a heart to spend some more of this money? You know, you talk about a non-stipendary, you know, vicar with 24 churches. You know, a little bit of money for those churches could make quite a lot of difference, couldn't you, as compared to maybe putting that money to a city centre, which is obviously another valid use of resources.
1: Yeah, for sure. Like, for me, there is a church in Nottingham city centre that I know has 14 ordained individuals. Wow. And I also know of 14 churches in the rurality that has one ordained individual. And so there is a real disparity between the two, and it needs people to shout about it more often. And it wasn't that long ago I was in a room where they were talking about all the big project funding from the Church of England, and they turned and they said, if you spot anything that isn't here, then tell us about it. So by the end of that day, I'd sent them quite a lengthy email, and it's prompted something.
0: Yeah.
1: It's prompted them to go, actually, the reality is we are a majority rural, and all of our funding pretty much is into urban and large project basis. And so there is being a switch more and more, especially within the Church of England, more and more dioceses are getting funding and portioning it to rural, but I think it is still a way away from where it should be.
0: But as an outside observer, it seems like there's an open goal there, doesn't it? You could score big by not spending, you know, extreme large amounts of money. Anyway, but that's maybe for a conversation for another day.
1: Yeah.
0: Okay.
1: I do know of a deanery that we're supporting. I won't say where, that have just received £40,000 from their diocese for across the next 3 years. And that's pretty much going to support them in all of their children, youth and families work across 30 churches. And you think £40,000 does not sound much, especially spread over 3 years.
0: Yeah.
1: But that's going to make such a significant impact to 30 churches. Like, that's just over a grand each across the next 3 years. What better way to put your money where your mouth is?
0: Fantastic. Well, talking about possibly helping by putting money where your mouth is. If you want to support ruralmissions.org.uk, you can donate. It's on the front page of their website as well. It's been really interesting just finding out about the situation, rural communities, and we wish you all the very best for your work, Bob Goody, CEO of Rural Missions. Thanks for your time today.
1: Thank you, Mal.
0: Yeah, God bless you. The time is now... it's our news hour next, so we've got lots of really interesting stories coming up in the next hour, so do stay tuned for that. It's 3.5 minutes to midday.
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13: Hello, I'm Rachel Huston. Andrew Mountbatten Windsor's taking legal action against Thames Valley Police over his arrest 8 months ago. The former prince was detained on suspicion of misconduct in public office over his links to paedophile Jeffrey Epstein. He's challenging the search warrants issued on properties in Sandringham and in Windsor. A private High Court hearing will take place on Thursday. Legal commentator Joshua Rosenberg explains.
14: The idea is to look at the processes that the decision maker goes through. Were they reasonable? Did they take account of everything they should have taken into account? Did they take account of things that they shouldn't have taken into account? For example, the status of the person in this case. Did they go through the proper processes?
13: The United States has withdrawn all of its bombers from RAF Fairford. The Gloucestershire base was at the centre of a suspected terror plot last week. Six men have been arrested and bailed in connection with the incident. Shadow Chancellor Andrew Griffith is uneasy about the decision.
15: That has been a frontline base for the United States Air Force for a very, very significant period of time. We'll have to understand what the reasons are, but that sounds a very, very concerning development. Can't be right that we are not able to protect assets like that from domestic terrorism.
13: The Conservatives are promising to reduce the cost of a new built home by up to £50,000 if they return to power, saying net zero rules drive up prices. Shadow Chancellor Andrew Griffith will outline policies designed to make it easier for young people to buy a home.
15: Cutting through all of the gold-plated regulations, red tape. People may want to have a heat pump in their home, they may want to have an EV charger, but we don't think those should be mandatory. It's about actually delivering the outcomes that we want.
13: He'll deliver his speech at the party's annual conference later. Greenpeace says the environment needs more protection, not less. Germany has pledged another €1 billion in military aid to Ukraine as Chancellor Friedrich Merz says he will not be intimidated by Russia. His visit to Kiev was disrupted by Russian drone attacks on critical infrastructure. Merz also announced €350 million to help repair Ukraine's energy system ahead of winter. Major General Tim Cross points to scripture to help reconcile living in a time of war.
16: You know, my favourite psalm is Psalm 27. The Lord is my light and my salvation. The Lord is my refuge, my strength. If an army should surround me, even then I will not fear, for you, Lord, are with me wherever I am. You are there. So we've just got to rest in the confidence of that and recognize that we live in a broken, fallen world. We need collectively to stand up against sin and evil.
13: A 300-year-old chapel in Mid Wales has closed after its congregation shrank to just one worshipper. Tabernacle Chapel in Rheodw Powys once drew around 400 people in the 1830s. Organist, secretary, grass cutter and treasurer Mike Bennett, who is now 86, says he struggles to continue to maintain the building. He says he's been coming since he was five, but admits despite his hard work, churches are all about the people in them.
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13: And England is seeing early mist and fog burn away to leave warm, sunny spells, with London reaching around 22 degrees Celsius and Birmingham enjoying 20. Meanwhile, a cloudier and windier picture unfolds across Scotland and Northern Ireland with outbreaks of rain and drizzle. Expect 16 degrees Celsius in Glasgow and Belfast as showers spread. Wales remains mild but dull, with Cardiff at 18 degrees Celsius and patchy drizzle persisting over northern mountains. And that's your latest from the Premier News team. For more stories from a Christian perspective, head to premierchristian.news.
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0: Noel Robinson, old friend of the programme. Lord, I lift your name on high. You're listening to Daytime here on Premier Christian Radio. Good afternoon. 7 minutes past 12 o'clock, Monday the 5th of October. It's party conference season, and it's this week is the turn of the Conservatives. And new plans have been announced to make new homes in the weekly shop cheaper, take centre stage on day two of their party conference here in Birmingham. Shadow Chancellor Andrew Griffith is expecting to announce deregulation and accuses the Prime Minister, Andy Burnham, of pursuing a socialist fever dream during his speech. Which is going to take place shortly. Leader Kemi Badenoch's also been setting out her position, calling herself a classic old-school Conservative who'll achieve growth through tax cuts and reducing the size of the state. Well, I'm delighted to say, joining you from a corridor somewhere just outside the main hall is David Burrows, who's Director of the Conservative Christian Fellowship. Where exactly are you, David? Give us some idea of where we talk to you today.
1: Yes, I'm in ICC in Birmingham, where we've got a party conference. I'm just stuck in a little bit of a hallway, just away from our exhibition stand. The Conservative Christian Fellowship are flying the flag, and we've got a test of the ups and downs of politics. They've got to do that, you know, that buzzer game that people play.
0: Yes.
1: They've got to do in a quick time. So we've got attracting people in, and it's a really good spirit here. It's a really positive conference so far, and we had a great service last night and the prayer breakfasts. We've got through the days today down to Wednesday. So we're full of joy and heart, and looking forward to the days of conference.
0: So before we actually go to the conference itself and the politics, I mean, those service last night, how many people came, and what was that like?
1: Yeah, so we filled out St. Martin Boring. So I don't know the numbers, but it was a couple of hundred there. We had a video from Bishop of Aston, and we had Dr. Katie Stock speaking. We had the Birmingham Gospel Choir giving it all, and the Peace Choir as well. And so it was a great, wonderful expression of our Lord's glory and grace. And actually, we was talking very much about the importance from Corinthians of us being ambassadors of Christ, that message of reconciliation that is really needed, isn't it? In a time of division and polarization, that's a message for Conservatives, for everyone who cares about our nation. And it was a wonderful message. And then we had a prayer breakfast today talking about the issue of those people who get into the prostitution trade, about what we can do to try and help people out and of that trade, and how we should take perhaps a leaf out of the Wilberforce book of this is an evil trade of commodification of people and their bodies, and how we can support them. So that was from CARE. We've got then International Religious Freedom tomorrow, and then we're looking at the Right to Life on Wednesday.
0: Fantastic. So obviously you're doing great work bringing people together.
1: Yeah, now, that's what we need to do.
0: Part of the job of politics is to find the differences and to maybe and show how things could be different. So what are you looking forward to from policy announcements this week? I mentioned a couple of things happening there. I mean, the Shadow Chancellor's going to announce a number of things, do you think?
1: Yeah, well, I mean, the Conservative Christian Fellowship has been around for some 35 years, and it does seem we're getting a bit retro in our politics. It's back to the old dividing lines of politics. You know, Andy Burnham the other day set out a really quite, you know, red-blooded socialist meet conference platform about the size of the state and how it's going to help you out and this, that, and ever, everything else. And we are going into this conference recognising that we've got to do all we can to reduce the size of the state. We must deal with the rising welfare bill, yes, compassionately, but also make sure people don't get so dependent on it and ensure that more goes to the people that need it, you know, defend our realm, and also ensure that we're encouraging people into jobs, but make sure that people aren't paying taxes. You know, people are really struggling, and we need to do all we can to cut the red tape and cut the state where we can, and put the money back in the hands of people to be able to do what's best.
0: Obviously, time is moving on now, and the Conservatives have been out of power for a number of years. But some of the policies that maybe they had to, you know, instigate in difficult times are still around, like the prison situation here. Now, there's talk about big new announcements of a lot more prison places. I suppose begs the question why it wasn't done when the Conservatives were in power. That's always going to be a question. Well, why didn't you do it when you could have done it?
1: Yeah. Well, look, I mean, I was a Shadow Justice Minister, and then I was in the coalition government when there's no money left by the previous government, and we tried to introduce a prison building program. It's tough when you've got local communities people want to ensure that the wrong ones are banged up when they need to be, but that you don't want them local to you, those prisoners. And so it's always a tough one, whether it's prisons, whether it's other infrastructure problems. And so, you know, the government wants to is all about devolution, but when it comes to actually the delivery of these grand projects, it's tough. And I think actually on this one, there needs to be a consensus as much as we talk about dividing lines, but we need to come together and recognizing things like building programs, things like dealing with energy issues, some issues of social care. Those issues actually are going to cross over governments, and there must be a way of trying to come together to say, look, this is what's needed to protect our citizens from those prisoners that need to be in prison. And obviously, we also need to work hard at making sure people don't reoffend and go back in there, and ensure that we don't just have knee-jerk early release schemes, and that we're protecting the public and trying to ensure that we get back into things like talking about the family and other root causes of breakdown in our society that mean that people end up committing crime. So there's a building program that, as we tried, and it was difficult to deliver. I think we need to try and come together and reach across the aisle on some of these issues to ensure that these bigger projects that are going to go probably across governments are properly delivered. And I think what the public are bothered about from all politics is that you say something and you don't deliver on it. Can we trust you on these grand promises? Can they trust us? That we've been through a time when we were kicked out, we weren't trusted. We have to humbly recognize that. As Christians, we recognize that humility, that need to repent and do things right and earn trust. And I think we've got to be careful, and Andy Burnham too, as well as us, we need to be careful that when we're making those promises about prisons or anything else, we can deliver it. And sometimes it's going to take cross-party consensus to do it.
0: Politics is all about, you know, the statement, but there's a lot of nuance in, isn't it? That actually, it's difficult to get the full story across, because I'm reading here, you know, Kemi Badenoch, fighting tightening welfare. It's a return to the nasty party, you know. But obviously, you need to unpack what she's saying. But there's a headline. This is a headline, and suddenly people jump on the headline.
1: They do that, and you know, actually, Kemi Badenoch first talked about this drive to tackle welfare in the Wilberforce address, when she was very much recognizing the values of Wilberforce, the concern of tackling injustice. But it is an injustice. There's not an issue about character when you have people who are, you know, stuck in dependency and are not able to work. And that's not good. That's not something that as Christians we recognize. We, you know, we can read in the Bible that we need to recognize, you know, work was in there before sin came into the world. It was a good thing. And then now it's a toil and it's a challenge, and we have to deal with those who can't work. But we must be a party of work, not a party of welfare. And we believe that, you know, we've got a good story to tell of how we managed to get more people into work. Sadly, the unemployment levels are going up, and all the government talks about the need for upskilling, it's not happening soon. And I realize the big tough questions is that we need to recognize that the welfare bill is unsustainable, and it means more people are pretty much stuck in a cul-de-sac of welfare and not work. And we've got to get back to encouraging people in. It's not nasty. It's actually empowering people. And that's what I think as Christians, we recognize we want people to be fulfilled in their talents and their abilities. And that should happen. And so it's actually, I think, it's a good thing. And she talked about it when she was talking on the Wilberforce process. It's a good thing. It's morally a right thing. To be encouraged, jumping on the bandwagon, I think, of saying, hey, that's not fair, that's not kind. But it's not kind to keep people stuck in welfare. Of course we help the most vulnerable. Of course we help the sick. We've got a good record on that. But we must encourage people back into workplace, you know, to be able to fulfill their God-given talents.
0: Now then, there's a responsibility for you and every political party, you know, to bring a country together. Everybody wants hope, don't they? Yeah. And actually, the funny thing is, if you do go to Parliament and you see people from different parties being very friendly with each other, you know, in real life, but they have to show this, you know, this big blue line or a red water between yourselves. Is now the time, and particularly for the two old major parties, to show some sort of coming together, you know, because there are a lot of parties that seem to work on division. Is now your time to come together?
1: Yeah. Look, we care, we pray for peacemakers. This is the time for peacemakers. And you know, Andy Burnham, who I know well, I used to play football with him in the parliamentary football team. He passed to me, I passed to him, even though it's difficult political parties. And, you know, recognise there is times to actually, and he talks about, you know, trying to look at place rather than the party politics. And he's right, it's good words. Other prime ministers have talked about trying to get the jump, you know, trying to get the Yabu politics out of the Punch and Judy out, but then soon they go back to old ways. I think now is the time, particularly not least because what we see in the streets and we see in the division and polarization, we don't want divide and conquer, or divide and rule. We want politicians who, yes, speak truthfully and lovingly, but are wanting to bring us together. And that means that, yes, there are times when across the aisle we must do that. And it's not just after you've had a good go at each other. We must have policies and we must have people of character and good governance that are wanting to ensure that we don't find the differences in each other. And that means we must also, as Christians, not be go down with others who are just going to criticize and just going to belittle in the social media. We must uplift and affirm the positive view of authorities. They're ordained. They are there to reflect God's service. And we must, as Christians, affirm that in prayer, but also in how we interact, how we relate to these politicians, how we pray for them. And that's how we can help model bringing politicians together and the country together.
0: It's party political season and it's turn of the Conservatives there in Birmingham. And I've been speaking to David Burrows. He's director of the Conservative Christian Fellowship. A real joy to speak to you, David. I hope you have a great week.
1: Thanks so much. Keep praying for us and for parties. Thanks so much.
0: God bless you. The time is now 19 minutes past midday.

0: Crowder and All My Hope. Good afternoon. It's 23 minutes past midday. Well, if you have been keeping an eye on the news over the weekend, you'll have seen some amazing photographs and film from Ukraine. Russia has threatened to launch massive strikes on Ukrainian cities in response to strikes on its oil refineries. And of course, winter is coming. Ukraine says it's now taken out more than half of Russia's oil refining capacity, which was being used to supply troops. Air raid sirens repeatedly rang out across Kyiv yesterday. A drone attack on the city and key bridges came under attack as the German Chancellor made a visit to pledge 1 billion euros in military aid to Ukraine. As the escalation continues, let's get the latest from the ground from Vadim Priyabushinsky from Eurovision Mission to Europe. Vadim, welcome to the program.
1: Dear friends, it is a big privilege for me to be with you during these difficult days, not only on the east right now, but even in Kyiv. As you have heard, Russia is trying to attack Kyiv as much as possible right now to discourage our people. But I'm with you with a message of encouragement, because enemy didn't reach what they wanted to reach, and our society, our nation here is united only because we pray, we unite our hearts in prayer, and we know that there is light after this darkness, and we can see this light. God made many miracles during these days, and my personal friend who was a chaplain, he was in his apartment, and ballistic missile targeted the land close to his apartment. Apartment was heavily damaged, but he, his wife, and two of his sons didn't have even any scratch. And when the national TV then interviewed them, his son testified that it is only due to the mercy of the Lord, because no one else could save them. If you enter the apartment, literally everything was damaged, even the walls cracked. This is how brutal the attacks are, but at the same time, how big God's mercy is. So it is difficult time for Ukraine, but we are improving. Our defenders improving their instruments. Right now, Kyiv, during the last days, is a little bit more protected because, you know, they use this new kind of drones to attack Kyiv, very high-speed jet drones, and it was quite difficult to intercept them, to put them down. Right now, we are doing it better, but I just want to say that we are so grateful for your prayers, because when you pray in Britain, someone is uplifted here. When you speak the truth, someone is encouraged here. When your people give to support Ukraine, someone is getting such necessary help on the ground. So we are grateful and we're thankful for your prayers.
0: It's like we're seeing war change very much before our eyes with these new techniques and these new ways of, and we, you know, I saw it, and it's hard to tell what's AI and what isn't at the moment, but I saw a rocket going into a bridge. That seems to be a new tactic by the Russians to try and target the sort of basic infrastructure of Kyiv. Is it working?
1: Yes, it doesn't work in military terms, so militaries continue on doing their job and it doesn't affect them. Very unfortunately, it affects regular people because, as you know, Kyiv is divided into two banks by Dnipro River. And we have approximately a million of people on one bank and a million of people on another bank. So many of them work on the left bank but live on the right bank. So it is quite difficult for them, because when the bridges are under attacks, well, naturally we need to close them to avoid human casualties. And because of this, life just for regular civilian people is getting a little bit harder. Our militaries try to protect bridges much better right now, so we all hope people will continue to be able to use them as much as they need. But it shows their values. Despite this brutal aggression, our president said that, yes, Ukraine will intensify our deep instrument deep sanctions to stop the military machine, to make it weaker. But even despite these brutal attacks against Ukrainian people, we will not attack civilian infrastructure in Russia, because our militaries, our people, they have their own values in their hearts. And if we have to protect our land, we protect it against Russian army. But we don't fight with regular people who may also be controlled by the regime they have in Russia at the moment. So we pray that God will improve the situation, but at the moment we are so grateful that the nation is still united. And yes, they want to make this winter, you know, winter is coming. We hope this year it'll be warmer, but last year it was very hard winter, one of the coldest winters during the last decades. So of course Russia wants to use this weather to make it even more difficult for our people. So we are getting prepared, and we pray that the Lord will lead us through the winter and then establish so much awaited peace on Ukrainian land.
0: Yeah. You've been to the East recently, is that true? You've been out to minister with soldiers and things?
1: Sorry?
0: On a personal level, you've been out to the east of Ukraine recently?
1: Yes, we traveled to the east of Ukraine. And, you know, it's very unusual right now, because east of Ukraine is actually front line, but some people got used to the front line. And when they traveled to Kyiv, because some of my friends came to Kyiv a few days ago, and they said, oh, it is unusually loud situation in Kyiv. They say, maybe we should go back to the east. So it's a joke, of course, but what I'm saying that in the past, when people wanted to have some rest, but they needed to live on the east, they used to travel to Kyiv and relax here. Right now, it is more difficult to relax in Kyiv. Yeah. But on the east, you know, I think you may have it in the news, in British news, but we do it pretty quietly. But our militaries in some directions on the east have great success of getting our land back right now. It is close to Slavyansk, which Russia wanted to capture since 2022, but they are unable. Then Putin announced that they would have captured it by the end of this year. It is absolutely impossible right now, because we are getting some land back, but we are doing it very quietly, because the result speaks for itself.
0: We will continue to pray for you and for this, particularly during this period of escalation and with winter coming. And it's always good to speak to you to get a first-hand report. I've been speaking to Vadim Prilbozhinsky from Eurovision Mission to Europe. God bless you. Keep you safe, Vadim.
1: God bless you. And thank you so much for our unity. God bless you.
0: The time is now. It's just gone 12:30.
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5: The Bible urges us to speak up for those who cannot speak for themselves. As a Christian disability charity, Shaftesbury knows that not every voice is heard, that children and adults with disabilities often feel invisible. That's why our support workers listen and provide the tools for people to express themselves, giving them more control over their lives. Assistive technology is just one way Shaftesbury enables people to be heard. 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

Elevation Music, and thine be the glory. The time is now 24 minutes to 1 o'clock. You're listening to Daytime Mal Pope in the Garden Shed. Now, you know how sometimes when faith comes up in a conversation, you can feel like, you're supposed to have all the answers. I'm not sure what to say about this one. Well, Alistair McGrath writes in this month's Premier Christianity magazine about young people who want to know what difference believing God actually makes to everyday life. It's well worth a listen. It's well worth a read. 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So Alistair McGrath, writing in this month's Premier Christianity about young people who want to know what difference believing in God actually makes to everyday life. Get a subscription. Time for some more music. This is Ernest Pugh and God Did It.

0: Me and my producer, Ian, are both dancing to that one. Ernest Pugh and God Did It. It's just gone 20 minutes to 1 o'clock. Well, we haven't been given a specific reason for the move, but the United States has pulled out all of its bombers from the RAF Fairford in Gloucestershire. Of course, there was an investigation last week into an alleged terror attack at the base. 6 men have been arrested, but they've been bailed since the incident. Major General Tim Cross has been looking at the wider security implication, and Premier Esther Hayam asked him, really, what does this withdrawal mean?
1: Well, it's difficult to know, really, trying to, you know, look into the mind of President Trump and Hesketh, the Secretary of State for Defense, and so on. But I think my initial action is a bit of an overreaction. I mean, there are threats against these bases. There always have been. And I can remember back in the 70s and so forth, when we were putting cruise missiles into these bases and all of the anti-nuclear marches and camps and so forth around them. There's always been these threats. But generally speaking, I think we've probably underestimated them, and we do need to take them more seriously and therefore build better protection against them. But the bottom line is, frankly, that if you then move all your bombers back to the States, all you're saying to the terrorists and the people who are causing trouble is, it works. Keep on doing this. So I'm sad to see it go. Now, whether it's a temporary thing or whether it's part of President Trump's decision that he's going to pull more troops out of Europe, which he's been talking about doing, and then putting more effort into both the Far East and into North America, South America, and Central America, and so on. I don't know. It could be part of that, but I would be very surprised if this is, you know, a genuine full time pullout and a closure of any of these bases. And we, the UK, have got to send a message, which is we are determined to make sure they're secure. And it will be interesting to see the outcome of these guys that have been arrested.
2: And with all this in mind, conflicts at the edge of Europe, conflicts in the Middle East, conflicts around the world that we don't talk about as much as we probably should, Tim, where would you take us in prayer this morning as we pray to the Prince of Peace?
1: Well, we do need to pray to the Prince of Peace, because that's where we individually and your listeners and I will find our peace. I mean, you know, Jesus is quite clear about this. There will be wars and rumors of wars, and we mustn't overplay this. I mean, these are terrible conflicts, and we haven't talked about the Sudan and various other places. But overall, the world is probably not as much at war as it has been in previous decades and generations. So we mustn't get overly concerned about it in that sense. And we mustn't be fearful. I mean, one of the golden threads running through Scripture is do not be afraid. You know, my favorite psalm is Psalm 27. The Lord is my light and my salvation. The Lord is my refuge, my strength. If an army should surround me, even then I will not fear. For you, Lord, are with me wherever I am. You are there. So we've just got to rest in the confidence of that and recognize that we live in a broken, fallen world, as we've discussed before, and that is the reality. And we need collectively to stand up against sin and evil, which are not interesting theological words to me. They're a practical reality of a broken world. You know, I think I've said before, but, you know, when you watch the mass graves being dug up and when you see what people do to each other, this is not interesting theological discussions. This is a reality. So we need to pray. We need to pray for our leadership. We need to pray for strategic decision makers. We need to pray for peace. We need to pray for the people fighting on the front line. But ultimately, for ourselves, we rest on the peace of Christ. That's all we can rest on. And we can rest on that securely.
0: That's Major General Tim Cross speaking to Esther Hayam, giving his thoughts on the US removing its bombers from RAF Fairford after a suspected terror plot last week, although they're not saying the two are directly linked at the moment. You're listening to Daytime here on Premier Christian Radio. I've got some stories to share. Shall I share a little line? Yeah, let's do that. Nothing. It's because it is. You might have noticed October. It's the start of the seasons changing visibly, isn't it? Leaves turning brown. Daylight hours have all but gone. I don't know. I get to 7 o'clock now. It's dark outside. So I'd love to know what you're seeing in your life that shows the new thing that God is doing. This month, we're going to encourage you with a scripture that reminds you that our God is always bringing you something new, pushing us into a new area, space, way of thinking, and a way of being as well, all to get us closer to Him. This week reflects on the scripture from Isaiah 43:19. Do you know it? It says this: "See, I'm doing a new thing. Now it springs up, so you not perceive it. I'm making a way in the wilderness and streams in the wasteland." Isaiah 43:19. If you haven't written it down, get your Bible out or your Bible app out and check it out. Isaiah 43:19. Let me do it again. "See, I'm doing a new thing. Now it springs up, so you not perceive it. I am making a way in the wilderness and streams in the wasteland. Why not ponder that this week and share what you see God doing, saying to you, and encourage someone else listening to Premier Christian Radio. You can share your thoughts by sending us a text. We'd love to hear from you, or a voice note on our WhatsApp number 0303 040 1000, 0303 040 1000. It's 14 minutes to one.
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0: where they're expecting another big crowd of people becoming baptized and moving on in their faith. So think about Bible Lad UK if you want to follow him on social media. Tender lad, actually. Tender lad with a lot of self-deprecation about him. So I'm sure he could do with your encouragement, because there are a lot of haters out there. So do your best to follow Bible Lad UK. And then the whole thing about rural mission. We often think about Billy Graham and the big sort of city centre missions and all of that. But rural mission, there's a whole, literally, field ready for harvest at the moment. We're coming up to Harvest Festival. And there are, 10, 15,000 churches that are defined as being from rural communities. Rural mission does its best to help in lots of different ways, giving you like a consultation to like find out exactly what you can be doing, what you're not doing maybe, and lots of resources on their website as well. So I'd encourage you to go along to rural mission, particularly if you have a heart for the countryside. There are enough people that watch Country File on BBC for you to know that there is a desire for country life, and this is a way that you can help support mission in the rural context. So my thanks to Ianni, my producer here in the studio. I'm in the garden shed. He's in London, but it's been lovely working with him again today. And God willing, I'll be back tomorrow morning where we'll do it all again with another bunch of really interesting conversations and hopefully things that will make you think and hopefully encourage you in your faith. Time now, though, for Be Still and Know with the Reverend Jonathan Edwards.
1: Welcome to Be Still and Know. I'm Jonathan Edwards. This is our opportunity to hear what God is saying to us today. James chapter 5, verse 11. As you know, we count as blessed those who have persevered. You've heard of Job's perseverance and have seen what the Lord finally brought about. The Lord is full of compassion and mercy. We don't know exactly what James's readers were facing, but clearly it was tough for them to live as Christians. They needed to persevere. Amidst all the temptations, distractions, and persecution that they were facing, they needed to hang in there for God. This is precisely what Job had done when he lost his children, his possessions, and his health. He could so easily have given in, but he didn't. He persevered. There are many times in life when God calls us to simply endure. William Carey was the father of the modern missionary movement, and he went to India in 1793. During his time there, he faced a succession of problems and setbacks, including a major fire which destroyed years of his work, but he kept going. He once said to his nephew, "If after my removal anyone should think it worth his while to write my life, I will give you a criterion by which you may judge its correctness. If he gives me credit for being a plodder, he will describe me justly. Anything beyond this will be too much. I can plod. I can persevere in any definite pursuit. To this I owe everything." Whatever we're facing today, God wants us to keep plodding on. So let me ask you a question. What have you learned from those tough situations you've had to endure? Now let's pray together. Thank you, Lord, that you'll never leave us or forsake us. Thank you that we can be sure that you will be right beside us, whatever we have to face.

0: Amen. I'm so glad you joined me today. I encourage you to join me every day for Be Still and Know here on Premier. Or you might like to join the thousands of people who listen to this on podcast, which is available, of course, at any time. I hope you have a great day today. God bless you.
1: 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Come on, give Jesus praise here. We're going to sing and glorify God together, one body,

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8: 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I tell you the truth. Whoever hears my word and believes him who sent me has eternal life and will not be condemned. He has crossed over from death to life.
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11: Hello, I'm Rachel Huston. The Conservatives are promising to reduce the cost of new-build homes by up to £50,000 if they return to power, saying net zero rules drive up prices. Greenpeace says the environment needs more protection, not less. Conservative Christian Fellowship Director David Burrows tells Premier he backs plans to cut red tape.
12: Ensure that we're encouraging people into jobs, but make sure that people aren't paying taxes. You know, people are really struggling, and we need to do all we can to cut the red tape and cut the state where we can, and put the money back in the hands of people to be able to do what's best.
11: Andrew Mountbatten-Windsor is taking Thames Valley Police to court following his arrest in February. The former prince was detained on suspicion of misconduct in public office over his links to paedophile Jeffrey Epstein. He denies wrongdoing. His lawyers claim the searches of his home may have broken the law, as Sky's correspondent Molly Malone explains.
13: The warrants for those searches were issued by a judge at the Old Bailey, and they were what allowed the police to conduct those searches. And it seems to be these warrants that Andrew Mountbatten-Windsor is seeking to legally challenge.
11: President Volodymyr Zelensky says Ukraine will step up attacks on Russian oil refineries in response to Moscow's new campaign of airstrikes. He says intelligence documents suggest Russia plans to target infrastructure, roads, schools and hospitals to pressure people to leave major cities. Zelensky says Ukraine will not target civilians, but will continue striking Russian energy infrastructure. Major General Tim Cross tells Premier how Christians can respond.
14: We need to pray for our leadership. We need to pray for strategic decision makers. We need to pray for peace. We need to pray for the people fighting on the front line. But ultimately, for ourselves, we rest on the peace of Christ. That's all we can rest on. And we can rest on that securely.
11: Campaigners and scientific experts are stepping up calls for the UK to ban toxic toys that contain harmful chemicals. The government's being urged to follow in the EU's footsteps, with more than 30 products recalled this year. Chloe Topping is from the charity Chem Trust, which is calling for rules to be strengthened. She describes some of the chemicals that have been found.
15: Stuffed toys intended for infants and toddlers from across Europe, and they tested them and they found every single one contained forever chemicals. PFAS, boron and slime has been found, which is really worrying. It was asbestos in play sand.
11: Experts are asking the public to help solve the mystery of a church labyrinth in Hampshire. The tar path at St Mary's Church in Itchen-Stoke was hidden under an altar table for years. It's thought to be the only walkable labyrinth of its age and kind in the country and has been described as being a bit like being in the Da Vinci Code. And we'll soon be seeing more Lidls around. 50 new stores are opened as part of a £600 million investment.
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11: It's a notable 23 degrees Celsius in the sunny southeast of England. Elsewhere, it's a mild but mostly cloudy picture. Northern Ireland is experiencing light patchy rain and 17 degrees Celsius. In Wales, expect dull skies with spells of drizzle and temperatures climbing to around 20 degrees. Scotland is looking at broken clouds and a high of 16 degrees Celsius, with western coasts seeing fewer showers. A cooler week approaches, but for now it remains rather pleasant. And that's your latest from the Premier News team. For more stories from a Christian perspective, head to premierchristian.news.
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17: Indeed it is. Wow. Monday afternoon in full swing then, already 4 minutes after one. Thank you for being with me. Thank you for stopping by and being part of the family. We're going to be getting some reaction to some of the biggest news stories of the day and indeed over the course of the weekend. A little bit of a survey for you to come as well in our next hour. But first, I wonder if you're anything like me, you've read the Bible, sometimes the same bit over and over again, and you still don't understand what it means. Well, thank goodness we've got Bible teachers like Rico Tice to help us make more sense of it. 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
18: So many Christians, do you know what they're like? They're like little boats moored in tidal waters. And when the tide is in, they're riding high, bobbing around, full of energy, loving life, loving God, loving church. But it's really because only their circumstances are fine. But when the tide is out, they lie on their side looking sick and depressed when the circumstances change.
3: 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A series produced in partnership with Christianity Explored and Premier. Rico has given his whole life to preaching the gospel, and his heart's desire is to enable others to do the same. He places Christ at the center of Christianity as he opens the Bible for us today.
18: Well, I take as my text Philippians 4, verse 11. Can you see it in front of you? And I'll be basically focusing on the three verses around it. I have learned, says the Apostle Paul, to be content whatever the circumstances. Martin Luther, the great German reformer, said this: contentment is a rare bird, but it sings sweetly in the breast. But what is it? Well, we went onto the streets and asked people, what makes you content?
19: What makes you content? What makes you satisfied? Knowing that I've done something that I've worked long and hard to do, and then at the end of it, because I do photography, so when I've worked really long and hard at something and I've seen it in a magazine, that makes me happy, that makes me satisfied, that makes me feel good.
20: Being accepted for who you are and being completely loved and knowing where you're going to be for the rest of your life, whether on earth or somewhere else.
21: What makes me content? Well, I think the thing that makes me content is if I have the opportunity to have some freedom to explore what I think is important in life, and I need some space for that.
22: To make me content means when I read a good novel,
0: and by a good writer, I feel very contented.
1: Scuba diving.
22: What you call rich, you know what I mean? Don't you think so? Yeah, that's what I like to be, yeah? Same as my bedroom, he will do the same. We would like to like party every night, do you get me?
23: What makes me content is being with people that I know and love.
24: Going out, going to the movies, going to the gym, meet my friends and have a party.
25: So what makes me happy is a nice glass of red wine with some cheese and good bread.
26: Plenty of good friends, a good family, and enough money.
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28: Being around a dinner table with my three kids and my husband and discussing things that are influencing what's happening in their lives and making them feel happy. That makes me content.
22: But for you to party, you need to have money. You know what I mean? Have a good job. You get me? That's what I'm not trying to say loafed on the street. Of course, everyone smokes drugs. You get me?
29: It sounds really, like, superficial, but I love fashion.
30: Nicola. Makes me content. Usually.
31: Right, I'm Nicola, and I guess Mark makes me very content as well. Oh.
18: A good novel, scuba diving, being rich, partying every night, being with the people you know and love, a nice glass of red wine, enough money, being around the dinner table with my three kids and my husband discussing what's important to them, fashion. Actually, that's a big one for me. Nicola. I wonder if you can see the thrust of those words. Their contentment was dependent on the whole, on their circumstances. It depends on a good novel, scuba diving, red wine, fashion, partying, your spouse. And it depends on those things being available. And it's not surprising. We are all creatures of mood. Our feelings ebb and flow with the tides. And whether we can be surrounded by loved ones or pursue our hobbies, be they fashion, red wine, reading, scuba diving, makes a huge difference to us. Furthermore, we know our bodily conditions have a huge impact on how we feel. And so do our outward circumstances. They can have a huge impact on our state of mind and our emotions, our bank balance, our proximity to exams, our employment or unemployment. Most of us are very strongly influenced by our circumstances. We are creatures of mood, fluctuating mood. And it was in response to your feelings going up and down according to the lottery of life and circumstance that the Stoics, a school of Greek philosophers founded by a man called Zeno 300 years before Christ was born, focus on this word, autarkia, contentment. That's the word in the Greek, contentment, autarkia. They believed that virtue was the highest good and that all passions, all desires should be rigidly subdued to the great priorities of discipline, endurance, control, and fortitude. So they said, yeah, guys, but what happens when the money runs out? What happens in a credit crunch? What happens when the party invites don't come, when your health can go so that you can't read a novel, let alone go scuba diving? What happens when your mate dies, your family friend dies, as my friend died, here's his funeral card? What then? So we sometimes use the phrase Stoic courage to describe someone of outstanding durability. They were, you could say, the epitome of the stiff upper lip, these people, the Stoics. And their ideas had persisted to the time of the New Testament and Paul the Apostle. Paul would have known that for the Stoics, autarkia means self-sufficiency, competence, self-mastery. The Greek lexicon describes it as the state of one who supports himself without the aid of others. And we'll see how Paul picked up this word. And here's the issue. He gave it a God dimension. How he injected it with a totally new quality and meaning. But first, let's give the Stoics some credit. They were at least saying, well, what does it mean to be content, whatever the circumstances? And how do you learn that? Because you never know what's around the corner. You don't know what you're going to get torpedoed with. And certainly something that Paul needed to learn and pass on to the Philippians. Because these words, they were not written from an armchair. They weren't written from an ivory tower or a lecture podium. Paul was in a prison cell where he was chained, Philippians 1:13, and chained 24/7 to a Roman soldier. And his ministry was so tough, so hard. You see, here's the issue. We experience tough times in the West as Christians, and we can think, I must be out of God's will because I got into trouble. And that's very immature thinking. No, Paul says, that's the mark of being an apostle. And then he gets specific. Can we see verse 24? 5 times I received from the Jews the 40 lashes minus one. Verse 25, 3 times I was beaten with rods. Once I was stoned. Do you remember his first missionary journey? In Lystra, they take him out of the city. They stone him. They leave him for dead. And then, Acts 14, when he revives, he gets back up and goes back into the city. I'd have gone in directly the opposite direction. I'd have found casualty. He probably stood up and said, ladies and gentlemen, I was in the middle of telling you something very important when I was rudely interrupted. Wipes the blood off. Let me now finish. I was stoned, he says. 3 times I was shipwrecked. And that does not include what we know of in Acts, because this was written to Corinthians before those occasions. It seems quite often if Paul went on a boat, it sank. I'm glad he wasn't around in the days of aviation. I mean, if I was his travelling companion, I'd say to him, Paul, what time's the boat you're taking? 9:30. Well, look, I'll take the 11 o'clock and I'll rendezvous with you later in the day. Verse 25, I spent a day and a night in the open sea. I've constantly been on the move. Talk about circumstances. I've been in danger from bandits, in danger from my own countrymen, in danger from Gentiles, in danger in the city, in the country, at sea, from false brothers. I've labored and toiled and have often gone without sleep. I've known hunger and thirst and have often gone without food. I've been cold and naked. Do you see that word? Naked. Now, I refer to this because we must see, brothers and sisters, that these were the situations God allowed Paul to get into. He was sovereign. That was the context from which Paul says, let's flick back to our passage, Philippians chapter 4. I have learned to be content whatever the circumstances. It includes sometimes being naked. So this is the every and any situation of verse 12, whether well-fed or hungry, whether living in plenty or in want. And the question is, are you ready for this? For 2 Corinthians chapter 11. I confess it's a question I've asked myself all week. Am I ready for these circumstances? Because Paul says, Philippians 1:29, let's just flick back and see it. It's such an important verse. Let's see it for ourselves. 1 verse 29. He says to these Philippians, as again I say, he writes from prison, for it has been granted to you on behalf of Christ, not only to believe in him, but also to suffer for him. And Jesus says, Mark 8, if anyone would come after me, he must take up his cross. He must be ready for execution, for suffering to follow me. You see, sometimes, indeed often, we make the assumption that God has some obligation to make life easy for us, to make it straightforward. And so there are certain things that happen to non-Christians that shouldn't happen to Christians. And because we believe that, our contentment is very unlike Paul's, and it is dependent on circumstance. We're no better than scuba diving, fashion, red wine and novels, or in my case, golf. We're no better than that. So many Christians, do you know what they're like? They're like little boats moored in tidal waters. And when the tide is in, they're riding high, bobbing around, full of energy, loving life, loving God, loving church. But it's really because only their circumstances are fine. But when the tide is out, they lie on their side looking sick and depressed. When the circumstances change. Now, this is revealed to some degree, brothers and sisters, by our prayers. Here's a litmus test, your prayers. So often we pray for our situation to change. Oh God, find me a different job. May I live in a different place. Find me a wife. Find me a husband. Find me a spouse, whatever. We pray that our circumstances will change, and that's wholly understandable. Of course that has a place. But please see, Paul was in prison, and he does not pray for his circumstances to change. He doesn't pray to get out. That's exactly what I'd have prayed. I'd have prayed to get out. No, chapter 4, 11, he's learned to be content whatever the circumstances. Chapter 4, verse 12, in any and every situation, that's Wormwood Scrubs included. No, rather his focus is to make known Christ in his present circumstances. So he says, don't turn to it, let me read it to you. He says, chapter 1, verse 12, now I want you to know, brothers, that what has happened to me has really served to advance the gospel. As a result, it's become clear throughout the palace guard and to everyone else that I'm in chains for Christ. Because of my chains, most of the brothers in the Lord have been encouraged to speak the word of God more courageously and fearlessly. That is a challenge. And at the end of the letter, can we see as we look down verse 22, at the end of the letter, he writes, all the saints send you greetings, especially those who belong to Caesar's household. So that is the focus of his energy and prayer in prison. It's Caesar's household. It's not getting out. It's not changing his circumstances. It's evangelizing the Praetorian Guard. So can you imagine, Paul? There he is, chained. Right, Lord. When the next guard comes for the next 8-hour shift, Lord, please make him spiritually hungry. Open his eyes. Give me boldness to speak. Please, Lord. It's such a challenge. Brother, sister, are you praying for contentment in your situation, whatever that is, and then looking around and seeing who you might win? And then Christianity Explored, are you thinking, who could I invite? Who could I bring along just for the first evening? See how they find it. That's what Paul was thinking. Here's the issue. Second point. What then was the secret to contentment? What is the secret? Well, as we approach this, please see the word learn. Let's have a look down, verses 11 and 12. See the word learn. Paul is echoing here the Greek mystery religions in which you gained knowledge stage by stage. So this isn't something that's just going to happen to us. We're not going to wake up one day and find ourselves content any more than we'll wake up one day and find ourselves slim or fit, whatever it is. No, Paul learned this in verse 12, any and every situation. Hungry, well fed, plenty in want. He learned it in the school of life. But what was the heart of the secret? Can we see verse 13? Let's have a look at it. The heart of the secret, I can do everything through him who gives me strength. Now, please hear this. This does not mean I can do anything. It doesn't mean that I can jump off the balcony and be okay. At theological college, we often used to be sent to local churches to take evening services. Well, a group of students arrived at a church and were asked, which one of you is the singer? We announced last week that a singer was going to come. Well, there was a girl in the group and she didn't sing, but she claimed this verse. I can do all things through Christ who strengthens me. She sang and it was disastrous. Apparently, and I'm being kind here, she sounded like a trapped cat. The next day, she asked the college principal, why didn't God honour his word when he says, Philippians 4:13, I can do all things through Christ who strengthens me? And the principal replied, the verse has nothing to do with your singing. This verse has a context. Can we see the context? Paul is saying, if I'm well fed or hungry, living in plenty or in want, I've learned the secret of being content. Why? Because Christ is my strength in every situation. So when I'm well fed, Christ is my strength. When I'm hungry, Christ is my strength. When the boat is sinking, Christ is my strength. When I'm being stoned, Christ is my strength. When I'm in a Roman jail, I can live there because Christ is my strength. When I'm in danger in the country, I can live there because Christ is my strength. When I'm in danger in the city, I can live there because Christ is my strength. I can do all things through Christ who strengthens me. I can live in any situation. And this is why Paul says in 2 Corinthians 4:7, we have this treasure in jars of clay to show that this all-surpassing power is from God and not from us. He says, we're hard-pressed on every side, but not crushed, perplexed, but not in despair, persecuted, but not abandoned, struck down, but not destroyed. He says, we are hard-pressed, that's true. We're perplexed, persecuted, we're struck down. These are the reality of our lives. These are the circumstances. It is brutal. But we're not crushed, not in despair, not abandoned, not destroyed. Why? Because 2 Corinthians 4 verse 10, the life of Jesus is being revealed in us. And I can do all things through him who strengthens me. Charles Price is a very fine preacher, and he wrote about a man who influenced him very deeply and who has now died. And this man's key phrase in life was, for this, I have Jesus. And brothers and sisters, in 10 years' time, could they just be the five words you remember from this morning? I've been praying in 10 years' time you'll remember this. For this, I have Jesus. It means no one can take him away. No circumstance can rob me of him. Now, this was brought home to Charles. He was preaching on Philippians at Spring Harvest, which, if you're visiting this country, is a massive Christian festival. And he was sent a letter by a woman who was there. And this is what she wrote. I was at Spring Harvest the night you talked about, for this I have Jesus. I came to find you at the end of the meeting, but I couldn't find you, and of course it's hard to find people in this place, so I got your address from the Spring Harvest office. I wanted to tell you about myself. A while ago, my husband was killed in a road accident. It was the worst thing that could have happened to me. We have two young children. The day before he was killed, a friend of mine sent me a letter, and in the envelope she enclosed a little yellow velvet bookmark, which said, for this, I have Jesus. And I thought, that's nice, sweet. And I put it down on the table. Next morning, my husband had gone to work, and a policeman came to my door about 9 a.m. and said, your husband's been involved in a road accident. Would you come with me to the hospital? I went to the hospital with the policeman, and when I got there, my husband had died. And I had to identify his body and then go and pick up my children from their primary school, and we came back into our home. And when I came into our home, there on the table was that yellow bookmark. For this I have Jesus. I cannot tell you what that has meant to me. So much so, we've written on the tombstone of my husband, for this we have Jesus. Well, can I ask you this question? Is this the Jesus you have? It is possible, you know, to have Jesus as little more than the patron of your life, who's not actually your substance, but you just try to live up to his name. And here's the issue. You trust him to keep the boat of your life bobbling along with the circumstances that you want. And woe betide him if, well, he calls you to suffer. If even a tenth of what came into Paul's life comes into yours, if Philippians 1 verse 29 comes my way, for it has been granted to you on behalf of Christ, not only to believe on him, but also to suffer for him. If that happens, well, then Jesus will have to go. He'll have to go. And I've seen many people do this. Give Jesus a red card. Send him away when their circumstances don't turn out the way they want them to. You see, Jesus can simply be your teacher, your model, the one you try to emulate, rather than your life and your strength. And the litmus test of discovering whether we just want Jesus for the circumstances he should provide comes if I ask you this question. Here's a litmus test. In heaven, as long as there is no conflict, no sickness, food you like, lovely friends and family, leisure activities and natural beauty, do you actually mind if Jesus is there or if he isn't? If that is the case, then you just want him for your circumstances. Well, I must conclude. And I guess you can see that. This has been on my mind all week. I mean, the fact is that I can't conceive of facing the circumstances Paul faced. And so I'm trying to get in place, for this I have Jesus, so that I'll be content. And I'm glad it says that we have to learn in verses 11 and 12, because I do as I look at my own life. I mean, you see, here's the issue. I've basically learned to be content with Christ when well fed and in plenty. And as you can see, I've been very well fed. But the challenge is to be content when hungry and in want. And I ask myself, is my boat, my heart, ready for that? Now, that's important. It is important, brothers and sisters, because Dick Lucas said that the book of Philippians is a book whose time has come. Because this is a letter which teaches us to rejoice in suffering. And that is what is coming for the church in Britain, says Dick Lucas. So Paul writes this thank you letter back to Philippi from prison. And he says, you've been brilliant to me, verse 10 of chapter 4. He says, you've renewed your concern. You shared my troubles, verse 14. You were the only church that helped me financially. Verse 16, even when I was in Thessalonica, you helped me again and again. He's in Troas. He comes over to Europe, goes to Neapolis, where he gets beaten up, through Amphipolis, through Apollonia, down to Thessalonica. They send money onto Athens and Corinth. They sponsor the trip. And he says, you've been brilliant. And now, 10 years later, I'm in prison, and because of you, I'm amply supplied. Thank you, he says. Thank you very much. But he says, though I'm so grateful, please don't think that generosity ultimately was what kept me. No. Paul says, ultimately what kept me wasn't the money, it was Christ. It was his strength. In every situation, I've learned to say, for this I have Jesus. And the question is, here it is this roof on in my life for when the storm hits? Maybe you'll need this in 10 years' time. Maybe you'll need it tomorrow. For this I have Jesus. When a stroke or a car accident or prison shatters life, Roger Carswell, who I think is perhaps the leading evangelist in the north of England, has said to young men going into the ministry, he said to them, I think you will go to prison in this country. Have they got that in place? Let's ask that God will show us more of what it means to say in all circumstances, for this I have Jesus. In all circumstances. Let's get that roof on before the storm hits, so that we just don't love Jesus if he gives us nice circumstances.
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1: though the mountains be shaken and the hills be removed, yet my unfailing love for you will not be shaken, nor my covenant of peace be removed, says the Lord, who has compassion on you. Isaiah 54, verse 10.

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I think she's just got the most marvellous voice. I'm a fan of hers and Wilson, my Jesus. So happy to be having her play for you here on Premier Christian Radio. Look at the time. It is 10 to 2 already. Plenty on the way after the latest news headlines. We'll be making sure you're up to date with everything that you need to know. Have you ever prayed for something and you thought, well, if this is going to happen, a miracle is definitely needed? We have a story of such a miracle coming your way. So exciting. So make sure you do stick around. Also, last week, you may well have heard the news that we brought you here on Premier Christian Radio about a number of prisoners being released early in different parts of the country to make space for prisons as they were getting, well, they were for a while dangerously overcrowded. Of course, you will have your own opinion on

0: whether or not is the right answer. But here's the thing. Is your church ready to open its doors to someone who may well be coming to church after being released from prison? What would you do? Well, we've got some really useful advice from someone who's got a lot of experience of working with ex-offenders and a former prisoner as well, who has turned their life around after finding Jesus Christ. And join us for a snippet of Open the Bible's founder Colin Smith for thoughts on unusual trials and strong temptations. So that's to come your way, all after the latest news at 2.
1: Whatever it is may be different than mine, but just high five four or five people to say whatever it is. 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Whatever it is.

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6: 1 Corinthians 1, verses 22 to 25. Jews demand signs, and Greeks look for wisdom. But we preach Christ crucified, a stumbling block to Jews and foolishness to Gentiles. But to those whom God has called, both Jews and Greeks, Christ the power of God and the wisdom of God. For the foolishness of God is wiser than human wisdom, and the weakness of God is stronger than human strength.
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9: Hello, I'm Rachel Huston. Number 10 insists an RAF base from which the US has withdrawn its Air Force bombers is safe. Pentagon officials confirmed yesterday that US assets deployed to RAF Fairford had been moved to the United States. The Gloucestershire Air Base was the target of a suspected terror attack last month. Six people have been arrested and bailed in connection with the incident. Here's reaction from former Veterans Minister Tobias Elwood.
10: It's sad to see clearly Trump reacting in this way, and it sends a very worrying message actually to your adversary. You know, we get scared, and what do? We run away. We should be actually bolstering the capability at that airbase, not emptying it.
9: Major General Tim Cross tells Premier he doesn't think it's a permanent decision.
11: I would be very surprised if this is, you know, a genuine full-time pullout and a closure of any of these bases. And we, the UK, have got to send a message, which is we are determined to make sure they're secure. And it will be interesting to see the outcome of these guys that have been arrested.
9: Ukraine says long-range strikes have taken out more than half of Russia's oil refining capacity. It's as Moscow stepped up its attacks on Kiev in response, striking bridges used by tens of thousands of residents travelling between the city's two banks. Vadim Priobrazhensky is in the capital with Eurovision Mission to Europe.
12: Russia is trying to attack Kiev as much as possible right now to discourage our people. But enemy didn't reach what they wanted to reach, and our society, our nation here is united only because we pray, we unite our hearts in prayer.
9: The Conservatives are promising to slash the cost of building new homes with what they describe as the biggest deregulation project in a generation. Shadow Chancellor Andrew Griffiths preparing to outline his plans at his party's conference later. Conservative Christian Fellowship Director David Burrows tells Premier getting people into work is important.
13: More people are pretty much stuck in a cul-de-sac of welfare and not work, and we've got to get back to encouraging people in. It's not nasty, it's actually empowering people. And that's what I think as Christians we recognise. We want people to be fulfilled in their talents and their abilities.
9: Greenpeace says the environment needs more protection, not less. A police case involving a 12-year-old Christian girl in Pakistan has been reopened months after it was cancelled. Her family says she was abducted, forcibly converted to Islam and married, while the man accused of taking her denies the allegations. The Lahore High Court's decision gives the family another legal route to challenge an earlier ruling that placed the girl in the alleged husband's custody. Phase two of the inquiry into the Southport killings begins today. The focus will be on topics including individuals fixated on violence, laws around offensive weapons, and the role of the internet and social media.
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9: And across the UK this afternoon, southern and central England are enjoying warm, sunny spells with temperatures widely reaching the low 20s Celsius. Over in Wales, it's a duller picture, largely overcast with some drizzle, particularly across northern mountains, but still feeling mild at around 20 degrees Celsius. Northern Ireland will see patchy rain spreading southeast with highs of around 17. Meanwhile, Scotland is turning cooler, experiencing cloudy and windy conditions with rain and drizzle affecting northern and western parts, where temperatures will be around 14 to 16. 16 degrees Celsius. And that's your latest from the Premier News team. For more stories from a Christian perspective, head to premierchristian.news.
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Isn't that lovely? From St. Aldate's A Worship Raised With Christ, featuring the lovely vocal talents there of Lauren Harris. What a great way to kick off a brand new hour. Craig here with you, and what an hour we have. Is your church community ready to welcome and support an ex-offender? And if not, what do you need to do to get yourself ready? We'll be hearing from Ruth McBrien, who leads the team supporting ex-offenders in really practical ways. And we'll be hearing Ben's story about the time he met Christ whilst in prison and how Ruth and her team helped him when he came out. So that is on the way. Plus, we are going to be hearing a story of a miracle. I cannot wait for you to hear the voice of Dr. Jima Kanu, who spent a career helping women through pregnancies, despite yearning to have a baby and start a young family herself. It's quite incredible. Make sure you do stick around. Plus, Unusual Trials with Colin Smith from Open the Bible. Temptations and trials can often be difficult things to talk about, can't they? Well, we are going to be hearing the encouraging Colin Smith with Open the Bible before the hour is out. Plus, it wouldn't be Premier Christian Radio 2 o'clock hour, would it, without my little survey? So I've got that to come your way before the hour is out as well.

0: One of those classic hymns, Keith and Kristen Getty, Christ Our Hope in Life and Death. Now, what time were you up this morning? I was up at the crack of dawn, 4:30 I was out the house, and I'm so glad I was out at that point this morning because I saw a spider's web, and it was one of those spider's web on a cold morning where you could see perfectly the formation of the spider's web because of the dew and the damp on the spider's web. It just looks so vivid and so amazing. And I guess it's a sign, really, for me it was anyway, that summer's definitely finished now, that despite the fact that we've got a lovely early autumnal day today, and autumn is very much here. New month October marks the season where we see visible change God created. Leaves turning colour, daylight hours changed, and more prominent spider's webs. We'd love to know what you're seeing in your life right now that shows a new thing that God is doing. So each week over the course of October, we're going to encourage you with a scripture that reminds us all that our God always brings something new, pushing into a new era, space, maybe a way of thinking to get us closer to him. This week, we're reflecting on the part of the Bible in Isaiah 43, verse 19. Do you know what that says? See, I am doing a new thing. How apt is this? Now it springs up so that you not perceive it. I am making a way in the wilderness and streams in the wasteland. Why not ponder on that this week? Share what you see, hear God saying and doing, and encourage someone else maybe. Send us a message via WhatsApp 0303 040 1000. That's 0303 040 1000.
1: Would you like to understand your Bible more deeply? Have you wondered what a particular book is saying to you today? Can the Bible speak to your situation? 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

0: It's Dreaming the Impossible, and the song is called Swing Wide. 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Now then, is your church community ready to welcome and support an ex-offender? And if not, how can they get themselves ready? Ruth McBrien leads a team for Neil Street Espresso in London Covent Garden, giving work experience to support ex-offenders. She spoke to Premier's Esther Higham and shared some tips on how churches can support ex-offenders. Ruth was joined by Ben, one of the volunteers at Neil Street Espresso, who has experienced life in prison. Ben shared the story of how he met Christ whilst in prison and how Ruth and her team helped him when he came out.
1: I was broken. I ended up in prison in addiction. I didn't want to be here no more. I was completely broken. For years and years, since the age of 16, just going round in circles and not knowing how to stop. And I was involved in some heavy crime. And I was just completely broken. I ended up in there, and there's a Bible in my cell. And I picked up the Bible and I just started reading it out of boredom. A lady walking along the wings invited me to the chapel. And I just wanted to get out of my cell, if I'm honest. And I ended up in the chapel, and these Christians in there, we just had this love and this light and this peace about them. I just wanted to know what it was. I started going to all the groups on offer, but what the groups network, like London City Mission holding now. And I just started praying that I want to believe this, but I don't. And then I come out of the service. I kept praying every night, Lord, open my eyes, open my heart to this. I want to believe it, but I just don't know how to believe this, what I'm reading in the Bible. Someone walks on water. It just doesn't make sense. I just kept praying every night. And then Easter Sunday 2024, I come out of the chapel and I was just in tears. It's like, Jesus is the Son of God. It's like, God, give me revelation who Jesus was. And he died in my place for me and rose again, set me free, I just go back to my cell that night and I just start saying sorry. I say a prayer and I just start saying sorry for everything I've done in my life. I welcome you into my life by your Holy Spirit. And I just laid there for about 5 hours saying sorry for everything I've ever done, stuff I didn't even realize was wrong before. And as I was saying that prayer, as soon as I said, about 4 hours into that prayer, I said, oh, Jesus, I believe that you're the Son of God. You died on the cross to set me free and rose again. And as I said it, I felt God's love. I remember laying in my bed thinking, I've just told you everything I've done and you love me. And I just knew that God loved me and I know that I've been forgiven. And from that moment on, I've just got set free. I now realise that I was a prisoner outside. I've ended up going in prison and getting set free from inside my prison cell. And I just love sharing that message with people. And I knew that as soon as I come out, I just want to share that message with people.
2: Ben, that is so amazing. And you've expressed it so beautifully. Thank you so much. Ruth, and you must have the privilege of working with people like Ben who've made a decision to turn their lives around. They've met God powerfully, but it's still vulnerable, isn't it? Coming out of prison, as Ben's already shared. So what does the average church need to do to get ready for someone like Ben coming in and just needing to find a home at church?
3: What I've said at my church especially is, anyone can walk through the door. We don't know anyone's background. You don't know who you're sat next to on a Sunday. And it's not, it's doing your very hardest to not treat that person differently because they've come out of prison. Practically, there's something called the Welcome Directory that churches can join or sign up to, which is like a resource that is inside prison, whereas all faith communities can sign to it. And so anyone coming out of prison can look up and know that there's a church that is basically saying, we welcome you here, you know, you are welcome here, you will be looked after, there will be a team that will, you know, get alongside you and support you. So that's the kind of, it's a sign up online, and it's a physical book that chaplaincies hold. Simply, it's how would Jesus treat this person? Literally, what would Jesus do? How would he be? And what, you know, if people have found faith in prison, there's this desire to turn their lives around, and it's being part of that journey, part of that support. Probably at some points being very brutally honest, very challenging, but it's just supporting, helping, and not being a hindrance to that person wanting to live life differently from when they went into prison.
2: So what are the sort of things that would hinder someone? I mean, is it around people feeling judged or people being too nosy? I don't know. What are the things that hinder?
3: Anything. It could depend on the day of the week. What they may have had a hard phone call from a friend or family. It could be feeling judged. It could be anything. People are coming out of prison feeling really vulnerable and feeling that walking into a church, they may think, oh, everyone's looking at me, everyone knows. So, you know, for anybody walking into a new place on their own, it can be quite a scary thing, let alone if you've come out of prison, you're trying to live life differently. You just want support and help, I guess.
2: Yeah. Ben, is it lonely? Because you were saying that actually, you know, you wanted to leave your old life behind and not hang out with your old mates, not go back to your home patch. Did that mean it was lonely for you when you started out on your new life?
1: I think that loneliness is a massive thing for men coming out of prison, and it's a way that they can slip back into their old routines and their old lives and their old associates. But for me, like I said earlier, the support network from inside prison, all them volunteers and that, they become my support network outside. So like at the work, where I work at Neil Street, it's in Christian community, and it just, they've given me that support and that structure. It's little things that would normally come about is like, just like normal day-to-day work. Like people come out with debt. People come out with paperwork they need filling out. They need to register with doctors. All this stuff can be really overwhelming for people coming out of prison and that. And like what they do at Neil Street, they offer you that support in all these little details of your life and that, which they can literally throw people back into other things and that. So for me, I woke up yesterday morning and like, I knew I was coming on here, and I just really wanted to share that, like what Neil Street do, I would love to see more Christian businesses intentionally discipling people in the workspace. I've seen how this place helps, and this is like a model of how normal businesses can be run every day, just having that prayer rhythms in the morning, people checking up on people, prayer rhythms, little devotions, and just people spend most of their time in the workspace. So I just don't know why this is not happening more, just intentionally discipling people, not just in church, but in the workspace.
0: Yeah, just absolutely lovely. Thank you, Ben, for sharing so honestly about life after prison, and to Ruth for the advice there on how our churches can assist people coming out of the prison system. Of course, you may well have seen in the news last week, many in parts of the country were released early in order to free up space. You can find out more about Ruth's work by heading over to neilstreetespresso.com. 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

Marvin Sapp, praise him in advance. You are not going to want to go anywhere. We are going to be hearing a story of a miracle in the next few moments. God is still in the business of doing miracles. Can I get an amen? And it's the story, the testimony of Chidima Kanu, who spent a career helping ladies during pregnancy, yearning to have a child herself. I might have given too much away already. We'll see what happens when we hear her story straight after this. Premier Christian Radio.

0: What a voice she has. I've been a fan of hers for many a year. Laura Story, Steel Creek teaming up together for a song called Fill This House. I tell you what, we were blessed to have a full house over the course of the weekend. We were hosting my brother-in-law's 40th birthday party. He's turning 40 in the next few days, and his wife, my sister-in-law, needed somewhere to have the party. So the rule was, as long as there's plenty of food for me and you leave the house exactly how you find it, then that's absolutely fine. I think she came and it was tidier than it usually is, to be fair. There we go. Now, what do you do when the thing you're praying for most seems just out of reach? Dr. Chidima Kanu was training in obstetrics and gynecology, caring for pregnant women and delivering babies while privately navigating infertility and heartbreak of two ectopic pregnancies. Today, she and her husband are parents to two children. She joined Mal Pope to share her story.
1: The first ectopic, because it was a bit of a drama what happened around this, I nearly basically died because I left.
2: Nearly basically died. Okay, yeah, that's a bit of a drama. Sorry, you're a doctor, aren't you? Yeah, you nearly died, but it's fine. Yeah. Okay.
1: So we were very thankful, you know, even though it was a sad thing, we were very grateful that, you know, we had gotten out of it with, you know, live and everything was fine. But this time around, because of what happened last time, I was much more quicker of going to see the doctor and realizing what happened and having to make that tough decision whether to try and salvage the tube, or whether to just let that go, and knowing what that would mean in terms of, you know, fertility and things. So it was really hard, really hard. And of course, you ask the question, why, you know, I'm not, you know, Christian, I love the Lord, you know, I'm not perfect by any means, but certainly, you know, you do wonder, you know, you start asking those questions. And
2: particularly when you're placed in that profession.
1: Yes.
2: It's almost like it's even painful. More painful. I imagine.
1: Definitely. But, you know, I found, again, looking back, that you would have thought I wouldn't want to go to work anymore.
2: No.
1: But actually, I would just use work as an opportunity for prayer. So on my way to go to work, I would say things like, you know, as I'm helping other ladies have theirs, Lord, I trust that in the same way that one day you'll, you know, bless me with my own and things like that, and just use it as kind of prayer points rather than, and it's just God's grace. I wasn't me at all. It's complete grace of God just not to make me run away from situations. And all your friends are having kids, of course, outside of work as well, because we're all in that sort of same age group where people are getting married and having families. So we were going to other people's, you know, dedications and listenings and things like that. But again, it's just God's grace that we weren't, or certainly me, I wasn't like bursting into tears or anything that. It's just complete grace, honestly, that we got through those times. But yeah, it was hard. I'm not going to pretend it wasn't. It was really tough.
2: So did you ever decide that this is just not meant for us? You know, do you just accept it and think, well, I've given it two pretty good goes and everything's been taken? Did you ever think, that's it, not going to bother anymore?
1: Well, the thing is, we didn't really ever think that we weren't going to be parents, even though everything was going in the opposite direction. I think we had a lot of really supportive family and friends and church family, particularly. We had so many, you know, people would give us words of knowledge or, you know, just...
2: Hold on a second now. So somebody, you've lost two ectopic pregnancies and people are still saying you're going to be a mum?
1: I know.
2: What did you, I mean, did you want to give him a clunk or did you just take that word and be positive about it?
1: It's just because it just resonated with what we believed. Mm-hmm. You know, we would say the same to each other that, you know, we just know that we know. I know how it looks. But we just know in our hearts that we're going to be parents. I know. I don't know how he's going to do it. I don't know how it's going to happen. Yeah. But I just know that I know that it's going to happen for us, you know. But we did say, and even if it isn't, we would rather, you know, that hope, you know, we would rather die hoping, you know, believing God that he can do it, because he can do it.
2: Yeah.
1: You know, we never doubt whether he would do it for us.
2: Yeah. You know,
1: but we just knew that he just would.
2: Abraham and Sarah. I suppose Abraham and Sarah is a bit pretty, in that context, is a role model. Okay. So it's happened twice. IVF. Now then, the decision to take IVF is difficult, isn't it? I mean, people out there listening now, maybe considering it or been through it, because it's a big commitment financially and time-wise and emotionally. Was that a difficult decision to make?
1: Well, It was a difficult, we didn't really, I think now, if we know now, we knew then, you know, then probably we would have been a bit more trepidatious, you know, been trepid about it. But we just were like, well, it looks like the only thing to do now is to go for the IVF. It's very matter of fact, very pragmatic approach that we couldn't, we just felt, we didn't feel any hesitation to go for it. I think we knew it was going to be difficult, especially financially. But I think we didn't appreciate the emotional toll. It also takes on people, you know, it's quite, you know, have the highs and then the lows and all of that. And honestly, if it wasn't for our faith, I think it would have been a really tough one to have journey to have gone on. But we just, we just knew we were going to be parents. So,
2: okay. And you know, the science, so you know what the odds are, you know, percentages of, so did it work straight away?
1: No. Yeah. I mean, to be fair, the first cycle, yes, we got pregnant, but we had a miscarriage. Uh-huh. And so that was obviously really hard to take because it was the first time I'd had a pregnancy in my actual womb. So that was a tough one. And then, you know, as time went by, you know, the negative results and all those kind of things. And the process as well, so actually lots of injections and things like that. It's difficult, but by the grace of God, you know, sometimes these processes make you fall apart sometimes. Mm-hmm. Puts a strain on the relationship, definitely. But for us, by God's grace, it actually, because we were facing it together, you know, welded us. We needed each other to get through this with the Lord. So actually deepened our faith and our sort of love and sort of hanging on to each other as we went walked through it.
0: We have a God of miracles, do we not? Proved just right there. Lovely. That was the voice of Dr. Chidimekanu. She is a consultant obstetrician speaking to Mal Pope last week on Daytime. 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

0: Simon Brading, lovely version there of Amazing Grace. Going to give you my little survey in the next few moments. I want to have a bit of a think about over the course of the 3 o'clock news whilst you're listening. First though, join Open the Bible's founder Colin Smith for engaging Bible teaching every single weekday evening here from 7:30. Open the Bible produces accessible multimedia resources to help you open the Bible for yourself and others. Let's just hear a snippet now of what Colin Smith wants to share with us about unusual trials and strong temptations.
1: Let me speak specifically for a moment now to those of us who at this time are facing unusual trials and strong temptations. Never, never, never underestimate the significance of your standing firm in the faith in the middle of what you're going through right now. When you face strong temptations and you stand firm, then others who know you and walk with you will be strengthened to stand firm in their temptations that they also face. And when you endure great trials and you stand firm, others who know you, love you, and watch you and walk with you, they will be strengthened and encouraged so that they will stand firm as they face great trials in their time also. And you know, the resilience of true faith under pressure and in the face of temptation is one of the surest evidences that God has done an authentic work in your life. The trial of your faith, when it goes through the fire, Peter says, proves that your faith is genuine and it will rebound to the praise and glory of God forever and forever. And so Paul says in verse 9, how can we thank God enough for you for all the joy that we have in the presence of God because of you? To see that you would stand under this. It's one of the greatest blessings, one of the greatest evidences of God's work in your life. Now, here's an application then at this point this morning. From what we're learning here, it follows that those who suffer greatly have one of the most important ministries.

0: mysteries in the church as you stand firm, and by your standing firm, you strengthen others. See, we've got this list here that's very important of ministry opportunities in the life of the church. And maybe what we should do is put at the bottom, standing firm under suffering. Except I don't think we'd get anyone to sign up for that, right? But you see, that's what some of you are doing without ever having signed up for it. It's just where you're at. A special needs child who makes incredible demands day and night and day and night and day and night and day and night. Devastating bereavement that has torn your life apart. An illness and the pain that is endured, and you endure it and you endure it, and yet you stand in the faith. Sometimes are gritting your teeth. You're not glazed over with some beatific smile, but you're standing firm as one who loves Jesus Christ and trusts him still. And thank God for that. You have a ministry to the rest of us, and you have a ministry to the unseen angelic and demonic world that demonstrates the reality of authentic faith in Jesus Christ. Never underestimate its importance. There are so many who live lives that are like a house built on sand, and if that was you, you would have collapsed long ago. Thank God for those who bear evidence of a faith that shows you are built on the rock. And when faith is under fire, it stands firm.
1: Stand firm. You can hear more from Open the Bible's founder, Colin Smith, for engaging Bible teaching every single weekday right here at 7:30. It returns tonight. Hello, how are you? For now, though, latest news coming your way in just a couple of moments. What are your thoughts on social media? Do you use it? We'll be hearing a story of one man who used social media to help lead to 170 baptisms. I kid you not. We'll bring you the story. It's a party conference season. It's the turn of the Tories this week. So we'll be getting the latest from a Christian perspective from those that are at the conference this week. And we have a prayer right at the end of our 3 o'clock hour, all to do with the change of the season and autumn coming in. First, though, time for a little survey. Let's see how you get on with this today. Have a think about this over the course of the news, and I'll let you know the answer. 33% of UK homes have an electrical item, which is what? 33% of UK homes have an electrical item, which is what?
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7: Good afternoon, I'm James Lewis. Number 10 says RAF Fairford remains safe despite the US withdrawing all its bombers from the Gloucestershire base. The site was at the centre of a suspected terror plot last month. Five British people were arrested and have since been bailed, as was a dual UK-Iranian national. Security expert Elizabeth Brough says the decision to pull jets from the base is a significant move.
8: What makes this RAF Fairford incident so interesting is we don't know what exactly those five Londoners were up to and that what the role is that they may have played in this wider threat against the base that was so serious that Americans have to withdraw their bombers from the UK.
7: Elsewhere, two men have died attempting to cross the channel in a small boat from northern France. There were among around 90 people on board, with five others treated after coming into contact with fuel. Meanwhile, 12 people have been arrested after protesters gathered at a marina on the south coast of England following reports of a small boat crossing. Police say around 360 demonstrators assembled in Gosport last night. There were reports of some scuffles with officers and of flares being set off. At the Conservative Party conference, the Shadow Chancellor is about to announce plans to cut taxes, red tape and house building costs. It's after leader Kemi Badenoch committed to reducing the size of the state to create growth if she were to become Prime Minister. David Burrows is director of the Conservative Christian Fellowship. He tells Premier the party setting out a clear alternative to Labour.
9: We are going into this conference recognising that we've got to do all we can to reduce the size of the state. We must deal with the rising welfare bill. Yes, compassionately, but also make sure people don't get so dependent on it and ensure that more goes to the people that need it.
7: Ukraine's increasing attacks on Russian oil refineries. President Volodymyr Zelensky says it's in response to intelligence documents suggesting Moscow plans to target infrastructure, schools and hospitals to pressure people to leave major cities. He adds Ukraine won't be striking civilian targets. Vadim Priebrzezinski is in the capital Kyiv with Eurovision mission to Europe. He tells Premier solidarity from Christians has a real impact.
10: When you pray in Britain, someone is uplifted here. When you speak the truth, someone is encouraged here. When your people give to support Ukraine, someone is getting such necessary help.
7: A police case involving a 12-year-old Christian girl in Pakistan has been reopened months after it was cancelled. Her family says she was abducted, forcibly converted to Islam and married, while the man accused of taking her denies the allegations. The Lahore High Court's decision gives the family another legal route to challenge an earlier ruling that placed the girl in the alleged husband's custody. And experts are asking the public to help solve the mystery of a church labyrinth in Hampshire. It's thought the tiled path at St Mary's Church in Itchen-Stoke is the only walkable labyrinth of its age and kind in the country.
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7: Warmer and brighter across southern England this afternoon. London has sunny spells at 22 degrees Celsius. Wales is seeing mild, cloudy conditions with some drizzle. Cardiff at 18 degrees. Northern Ireland is largely cloudy with patchy rain. Belfast reaching 17 degrees. Scotland is cooler and windier, experiencing outbreaks of rain, with Edinburgh at around 16 degrees Celsius. That's your latest from the Premier News team. For more stories from a Christian perspective, head to premierchristian.news.
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Live music there from Delirious and Deeper. And if you're a fan of Delirious, then you'll be really interested to hear the news here on Premier Christian Radio that on their social media accounts, there is a countdown clock and it says announcement coming. So we'll see what happens. Are Delirious getting back together, I wonder? I mean, I may just be putting two and two together and making six here, but next year is the 30th anniversary of the release of their album King of Fools. You never know. So, like I say, might be putting two and two together there and making six. But we'll just have to wait and see till Wednesday, because that's when that countdown clock, which I told you about on their social media pages, runs out. So we'll see. Right, we'll be getting the latest from the Tory Party conference. David Burrows is there, and he is with the Conservative Christian Fellowship. He's the director, so that is on the way. Also, what are your thoughts on social media? Ban it completely? Have no room for it in your life? We'll be hearing how one man used it to lead 170 people being baptised by the sea, so that is, or in the sea, so that is to come your way, plus a prayer to help Mark in autumn, so that's to come your way. And how did you get on my little survey? I'll give you the answer of it in just a couple of moments. According to a new study, 33% of UK homes have an electrical item, which is what? Any ideas? I will let you know after this.

0: Chevelle Franklin, Nathaniel Bassi, It's Highest Are You. Just coming up to 3:15. Thank you for stopping by and being with us here on Premier Christian Radio. Answer to my little survey then, 33% of UK homes have an electrical item which is what? Broken. That's the answer. UK homes hoard around 18.6 million broken smaller tech items, including laptops, tablets and games consoles. So there you go. I wonder how many devices you've got around the home which no longer work or need fixing.
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2: It's the Sunday 2024. I come out of the chapel and I was just in tears. It's like, Jesus is the Son of God. It's like, God, give me revelation who Jesus was. And he died in my place for me and rose again, set me free, I just go back to my cell that night and I just start saying sorry. I say a prayer and I just start saying sorry for everything I've done in my life. I welcome you into my life by your Holy Spirit. And I just laid there for about 5 hours saying sorry for everything I've ever done. Stuff I didn't even realise was wrong before.
3: Incredible testimony there from a former prisoner, Ben, and a reminder to pray for the men and women in our prisons in the UK. Coming up on Tuesday's show, are young people just snowflakes or is life genuinely tougher for them? 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Plus, along the same lines, really, are older people less likely to take a day off work? How can we be well in our workplaces? All of that on your Inspirational Breakfast. Join me, Esther Hyam, from 7.

0: Elevation Worship, it's a brilliant song. It's called Come to the Altar, and I don't know about you, but whenever I'm needing a little bit of a quiet time, that song is definitely on my playlist. Love it. Now it's party conference season and the turn of the Conservatives setting out their plans should they return to power. Leader Kemi Badenoch says the economy will be at the heart of everything they do, with plans for deregulation to bring down the cost of homes and the weekly shop. Premier's Mal Pope has been speaking with Conservative Christian Fellowship's director David Burrows, who's at the conference in Birmingham.
1: The Conservative Christian Fellowship has been around for some 35 years, and it does seem we're getting a bit retro in our politics. It's back to the old dividing lines of politics. You know, Andy Burnham the other day set out a really quite, you know, red-blooded socialist meet conference platform about the size of the state and how it's going to help you out and this, that, and ever, everything else. And we are going into this conference recognising that we've got to do all we can to reduce the size of the state. We must deal with the rising welfare bill, yes, compassionately, but also make sure people don't get so dependent on it and ensure that more goes to the people that need it, you know, defend our realm and also ensure that we're encouraging people into jobs, but make sure that people aren't paying taxes. You know, people are really struggling and we need to do all we can to cut the red tape and cut the state where we can and put the money back in the hands of people to be able to do what's best.
2: Politics is all about, you know, the statement, but there's a lot of nuance in it, isn't it? That actually it's difficult to get the full story across, because I'm reading here, you know, Kemi Badenoch fighting tightening welfare. It's a return to the nasty party, you know, but obviously you need to unpack what she's saying, but there's a headline. This is a headline, and suddenly people jump on the headline.
1: They do that. And, you know, actually Kemi Badenoch first talked about this drive to tackle welfare in the Wilberforce address, when she was very much recognising the values of Wilberforce, the concern of tackling injustice. But it is an injustice. There's not an issue about character when you have people who are, you know, stuck in dependency and are not able to work. And that's not good. That's not something that as Christians we recognise. We, you know, we can read in the Bible that we need to recognise, you know, work was in there before sin came into the world. It was a good thing. And then now it's a toil and it's a challenge, and we have to deal with those who can't work. But we must be a party of work, not a party of welfare. And we believe that, you know, we've got a good story to tell of how we managed to get more people into work. Sadly, the unemployment levels are going up, and all the government talks about the need for upskilling, it's not happening soon. And I realize the big tough questions is that we need to recognize that the welfare bill is unsustainable, and it means more people are pretty much stuck in a cul-de-sac of welfare and not work. And we've got to get back to encouraging people in. It's not nasty, it's actually empowering people. And that's what I think as Christians we recognize. We want people to be fulfilled in their talents and their abilities, and that should happen.
2: Now then, there's a responsibility for you and every political party, you know, to bring a country together. Everybody wants hope, don't they? And I say, the funny thing is, if you do go to Parliament and you see people from different parties being very friendly with each other, you know, in real life, but they have to show this, you know, this big blue line or a red water between yourselves. Is now the time, and particularly for the two old major parties, to show some sort of coming together, you know, because there are a lot of parties that seem to work on division. Is now your time to come together?
1: Yeah, we care, we pray for peacemakers. This is the time for peacemakers. And you know, Andy Burnham, who I know well, I used to play football with him in the parliamentary football team. He passed to me, I passed to him, even though we're difficult political parties. And, you know, recognise there is times to actually, and he talks about, you know, trying to look at place rather than the party politics. And he's right, it's good words. Other prime ministers have talked about trying to get the Yabu politics out of the Punch and Judy out, but then soon they go back to old ways. I think now is the time, particularly, not least because what we see in the streets and we see in the division and polarization, we don't want divide and conquer, divide and rule. We want politicians who, yes, speak truthfully and lovingly, but are wanting to bring us together. And that means that, yes, there are times when across the aisle we must do that. And it's not just after you've had a good go at each other. We must have policies and we must have people of character and good governance that are wanting to ensure that we don't find the differences in each other. And that means we must also, as Christians, not go down with others who are just going to criticise and just going to belittle in the social media. We must uplift and affirm the positive view of authorities. They're ordained. They are there to reflect God's service. And we must, as Christians, affirm that in prayer, but also in how we interact, how we relate to these politicians, how we pray for them. And that's how we can help model bringing politicians together and the country together.
0: That was David Burrows there, director of the Conservative Christian Fellowship, sharing his thoughts at the party's conference in Birmingham. He was speaking with Premier's Malpope.

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1: 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Another season is upon us. But take a moment to hear God's word.
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6: So good to have you with us here on Premier Christian Radio. So the month of October is up and running, and it's a season where marks the season where we see a visible change in God's creation. We've got quite a big park opposite us, and already we're seeing the leaves turning different colours, some of them falling onto the ground. There's plenty of leaves that need raking up off our garden because they've been falling off the trees. So we'd love to know here at Premier Christian Radio what you're seeing in your life that shows a new thing that God is doing. Maybe a new job, a new year at school, perhaps, or maybe God has led you to a new house or a new city or something like that. Each week this month, we're going to encourage you with a scripture that reminds us that God is always bringing something new, pushing us into a new area, space, and thinking and being, all to help us get closer to him. This week we reflect on the scripture from the book of Isaiah 43 verse 19. See what I am doing, a new thing. Now it springs up. Can you not perceive it? I am making a way to the wilderness and streams in the wasteland. So why not ponder this week? Maybe share what God is doing that's new in your life. We'd love that. Share your thoughts by sending a text or voice note to us on our WhatsApp number 0303 040 1000.
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8: Matthew chapter 20, verse 1 to 34. For the kingdom of heaven is like a landowner who went out early in the morning to hire workers for his vineyard. He agreed to pay them a denarius for the day and sent them into his vineyard. About 9 in the morning, he went out and saw others standing in the marketplace doing nothing. He told them, "You also go and work in my vineyard, and I will pay you whatever is right." So they went. He went out again about noon, and about 3 in the afternoon, and did the same thing. About 5 in the afternoon, he went out and found still others standing around. He asked them, "Why have you been standing here all day doing nothing?" "Because no one has hired us," they answered. He said to them, "You also go and work in my vineyard." When evening came, the owner of the vineyard said to his foreman, "Call the workers and pay them their wages, beginning with the last ones hired and going on to the first." The workers who were hired about 5 in the afternoon came, and each received a denarius. So when those who came who were hired first, they expected to receive more, but each one of them also received a denarius. When they received it, they began to grumble against the landowner. "These who were hired last worked only 1 hour," they said, "and you have made them equal to us who have borne the burden of the work and the heat of the day." But he answered one of them, "I am not being unfair to you, friend. Didn't you agree to work for a denarius? Take your pay and go. I want to give the one who was hired last the same as I gave you. Don't I have the right to do what I want with my own money? Or are you envious because I am generous? So the last will be first, and the first will be last." Now Jesus was going up to Jerusalem. On the way, he took the 12 aside and said to them, "We are going up to Jerusalem, and the Son of Man will be delivered over to the chief priests and the teachers of the law. They will condemn him to death and will hand him over to the Gentiles to be mocked and flogged and crucified. On the third day, he will be raised to life. Then the mother of Zebedee's sons came to Jesus with her sons, and kneeling down, asked a favor of him. "What is it you want?" he asked. "Grant that one of these two sons of mine may sit at your right and the other at your left in your kingdom." "You don't know what you're asking," Jesus said to them. "Can you drink the cup I'm going to drink?" "We can," they answered. Jesus said to them, "You will indeed drink from my cup, but to sit at my right or left is not for me to grant. These places belong to those for whom they have been prepared by my Father." When the 10 heard about this, they were indignant with the two brothers. Jesus called them together and said, "You know that the rulers of the Gentiles lord it over them, and their high officials exercise authority over them. Not so with you. Instead, whoever wants to become great among you must be your servant, and whoever wants to be first must be your slave, just as the Son of Man did not come to be served but to serve, and to give his life as a ransom for many." As Jesus and his disciples were leaving Jericho, a large crowd followed him. Two blind men were sitting by the roadside, and when they heard that Jesus was passing by, they shouted, "Lord, Son of David, have mercy on us." The crowd rebuked them and told them to be quiet, but they shouted all the louder, "Lord, Son of David, have mercy on us." Jesus stopped and called them. "What do you want me to do for you?" he asked. "Lord," they answered, "we want our sight." Jesus had compassion on them and touched their eyes. Immediately, they received their sight and followed him.
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0: Love that from Lucy Grimble. I've been a fan of hers for a while. And the song is called All Praise Belongs. You are listening to Premier Christian Radio, already at 20 minutes to 4. Where on earth is Monday going, eh? Now, if someone had told you a few years ago that a simple social media post would lead 170 people being baptized on a beach, would you have believed them? It was that simple all the time. Well, it's what happened to Merlin Kraft, and now even more people are getting baptized. But it all started when he felt God asked him to go on social media. So how did it all unfold? He joined Mal Pope to share his story.
1: I was working with a builder friend. We were doing a driveway. We were tarmacking. And I remember on the second day of the job, and it came to me the night before, and I'd been considering doing online content to encourage other believers. And I remember just saying to him, I said to him, mate, what do you think of this? Bible Lad UK. And he looked at me and he stopped his machine. And he went, wow, you got to do that. And I thought, yes. So, and it was in that week that I sort of created the logo. I'd copied a very similar one, if I'm honest, that was online, and I just sort of switched a few things around to suit myself, you know?
2: Yeah. And so there are so many different platforms. Just if people aren't aware of social media, you can be on, maybe 10 different platforms, which takes a lot of organizing if you want to post. So where did you decide to put your content? What sort of platforms did you use?
1: Well, it all started on TikTok. So I was doing a lot of scrolling on TikTok, and I guess that's where I felt I could post. I looked into it and I thought, yeah, I can do that on my phone. It's not difficult. I can use my van. I've got my work van. I can sit in there and try and encourage Christians. And that's where it basically went. But before that went, I've got a little spot near my house. There's a bridge, and I went down there to pray. And I said to God, look, I know you're good at pushing me outside my comfort zone, Lord, but I need to know this is from you. And I prayed to him. And there wasn't like a big moment where it was a revelation, but it was, I just felt, I sensed God saying to me, yeah, go for it. You know, because I wanted almost to know it was from God that I wanted to do this, and that he was going to help me. So that's what set me off. I went back, and then I think it might have been over the weekend. I did a few videos. I put them on there. But I'll tell you what happened there, Mal, was the attack, if you like. A lot of negative comments, because when you first post a video online, the algorithm, it doesn't know where to put you. So you're just getting posted in front of anybody because it doesn't know where to put your video. And a lot of that gained a lot of negative comments. And because I was by myself, I didn't have my Christian church around me, and I hadn't really told anyone I was going to do it apart from my close friends. I felt very alone in it, and I actually deleted the account after about 4 or 5 days. I said to my wife, I said, I've never felt so spiritually low, mm-hmm. You know, because I felt like I was being attacked. It was just the comments versus me. I just felt so low. And I remember I had to take my kids to a youth group, and the pastor of my church was there outside, and he was beaming. He said, brother, he said, those videos you put on are amazing. And I was so down, I said, oh, I've deleted the account, Kenny. I can't do it. And he looked at me and he gave me a dressing down. He said, what did you expect, Merlin? In a loving way, you know. Of course, the enemy's going to attack you. Come on, you cannot give up. You need to understand. He talked to me. He encouraged me. And then I reopened the account and went for it. And since then, it's flourished, really.
2: What are your hopes for Bible-led UK? So, I mean, numbers, just a quick look here, Bible-led UK, you know, 300,000 likes, you know, from your TikTok, on your TikTok account. That's a lot of interactions from a lad living in Cornwall, isn't it? You know, that's more than the people living in Cornwall, is it? I wouldn't be surprised.
1: Well, it might be, Mal.
2: Yeah.
1: I've never really known which way it's going to go. Honestly, it was just about encouraging believers, and I felt I've got to that stage of my Christian walk now where I can, you know, hopefully speak to people and encourage them, because Jesus is, He's overcome a lot of things in my life. And if I'm honest, I was drinking quite heavily through my Christian life. You know, for 18 years of it, it was only a couple of years ago that I completely gave up alcohol. And it came to an absolute bitter end, I'll be honest. It was not pretty. But I knew that was the point where God's now going to help me overcome that addiction. So, and it was, out of that that Bible Lad UK actually birthed, because I felt like I had lots of confirmations after I'd given up the alcohol, and God said, right, Merlin, I feel now you're ready for this. And there was a few things that happened around that time where God was saying to me, here you go, Merlin, here you go. And Bible Lad UK was one of them. It was like he'd said, right, we can do this now, because the alcohol was, even though I was only drinking evenings, it was a stumbling block. It was, you know, it was keeping me inside. I couldn't leave the house in the evenings because obviously you can't drink drive. And yeah, I'd now freed up time for prayer and to spend more time with Jesus. And he kind of, I don't want to say rewarded me, but he certainly opened the door to new areas where I could, you know, do stuff for the kingdom. And I've always had a heart for reaching the lost and being slightly evangelical. You know, I've always got involved with things in the church that meant going out into the community. So when, you know, the God put it on my heart that I could maybe do something online, I thought, well, I've got no excuse now. God's equipped me. I've got my phone, and I've got a past, and I can relate to so many people that are, you know, looking for hope that are lost. And hopefully I can encourage them, because if Jesus can pick a wretch like me out of the ditch and, you know, slowly but surely bring me to, you know, a place where I'll never be perfect, but I've overcome a lot of horrible things. I want that for everybody. If you can do it for me, you can do it for everyone.
0: Amen. That was the voice of Merlin Craft there. He's Bible Lad UK on TikTok with over 20,000 followers and using his platform to share his faith. He was speaking with Mal Pope earlier on Daytime. 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

0: Oslo Gospel Choir. The song is called Heavenly Light. So we've been talking a little bit already about the changing of the seasons as we're heading into autumn. It's my favourite time of the year. I get my favourite time of the year 4 times a year. I get it every time when one season ends and another one begins. It's nothing more than the cold of winter ending and the warmth of spring and new life, and then it's the real heating up from spring to summer. But I think this is probably one of my most favourite times of the year, when we go from summer into autumn. You know, those really visible changes that we can see. And we'll spend some time right now praying into that with a very special friend here at Premier.
1: My name is Reverend Giselle Rusted. I'm the vicar of Whaley Bridge. A prayer for autumn and the changing seasons. Gracious Lord, we pray for the changing seasons, for the summer gone, the warmth of the sun's rays, holidays long forgotten, and blue skies. As we welcome in the autumn weather, we give thanks for the long-awaited rain that will refresh our farmlands and refill our reservoirs. For the autumn leaves that are beginning to turn, cooler days interspersed by bright sunshine. Loving Creator God, as we go forward into this changing season, help us to see your creating loving spirit in all that is around us. In new life as babies are born and new beginnings, we thank you, Lord, for all the things that you give us, from the simple to the complex, from each tiny grain of sand to every star in the sky and this diverse planet that we live in. Thank you, Lord. Amen.
0: Indeed. Thank you there, Reverend Giselle Rusted. A prayer, autumn changing season. Lovely. So stay with us after 4, latest on the Ukraine war. There was escalation over the course of the weekend. It's really important to remember those living in Ukraine currently. With all that's going on around the world, other stories taking precedent, of course, things happening here as well. It's easy to forget, but we really shouldn't be forgetting the plight of those who have been suffering now at the hands of Russian aggression over the last 4 years. And Bernie Dimet returns, my favourite Australian, with a different perspective. Do stay with us.

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5: Isaiah 53, verses 4 to 10. Surely he took up our pain and bore our suffering. Yet we considered him punished by God, stricken by him and afflicted. But he was pierced for our transgressions. He was crushed for our iniquities. The punishment that brought us peace was on him, and by his wounds we are healed. We all, like sheep, have gone astray. Each of us has turned to our own way, and the Lord has laid on him the iniquity of us all. He was oppressed and afflicted, yet he did not open his mouth. He was led like a lamb to the slaughter, and as a sheep before its shearers is silent, so he did not open his mouth. By oppression and judgment he was taken away. Yet who of his generation protested? For he was cut off from the land of the living. For the transgression of my people he was punished. He was assigned a grave with the wicked, and with the rich in his death, though he had done no violence, nor was any deceit in his mouth. Yet it was the Lord's will to crush him and cause him to suffer. And though the Lord makes his life an offering for sin, he will see his offering and prolong his days, and the will of the Lord will prosper in his hand. After he has suffered, he will see the light of life and be satisfied. By his knowledge, my righteous servant will justify many, and he will bear their iniquities.
6: 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Coming up after the news.
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8: Good afternoon, I'm James Lewis. The US Secretary of State has played down a decision to take all US Air Force bombers out of RAF Fairford. The Gloucestershire Air Base was the target of a suspected terror plot last month. Marco Rubio insists the move's not linked to the incident.
9: The only reason why you guys are focused on how many planes are at Fairfield is because of the threat that happened last week, but it's not unusual to see movement of assets to different parts of the world based on exercises, redeployments, people changing out and new people coming in, new planes coming in, old planes going out.
8: 5 British men in their mid-20s were arrested and bailed over the incident, as was a UK-Iranian national. Number 10 insists Fairford remains safe. At the Tory party conference, the Shadow Chancellor is revealing plans which he says will make new homes and the weekly shop cheaper. It's after leader Kemi Badenoch committed to reducing the size of the state to create growth if she were to become Prime Minister. Conservative Christian Fellowship Director David Burrows tells Premier he backs plans to reduce regulation.
10: Ensure that we're encouraging people into jobs, but make sure that people aren't paying taxes. You know, people are really struggling and we need to do all we can to cut the red tape and cut the state where we can and put the money back in the hands of people to be able to do what's best.
8: Labour claims the Tories would take Britain back to a type of politics they say lets people down. 12 people have been arrested after a protest over migrant arrivals in Gosport yesterday. Flares were set off and there were scuffles with police. The King's brother, Andrew Mountbatten-Windsor, is taking Thames Valley Police to court to challenge the legality of searches of his home in February. The former prince was arrested on suspicion of misconduct in public office, but he's always denied wrongdoing. The Kremlin's threatened that Ukraine will pay the price as its forces continue to hit Russian oil refineries. Volodymyr Zelensky says the strikes come in response to leaked intelligence documents suggesting Moscow plans to target infrastructure, schools and hospitals to pressure people to leave major cities. Vadim Priebrzezinski from Eurovision Mission to Europe in Kyiv tells Premier Moore.
11: But even despite these brutal attacks against Ukrainian people, we will not attack civilian infrastructure in Russia because our militaries, our people, they have their own values in their hearts.
8: A police case involving a 12-year-old Christian girl in Pakistan has been reopened months after it was cancelled. Her family say she was abducted, forcibly converted to Islam and married, while the man accused of taking her denies the allegations. The Lahore High Court's decision gives the family another legal route to challenge an earlier ruling that placed the girl in the alleged husband's custody. And experts are asking the public to help solve the mystery of a church labyrinth in Hampshire. It's thought the tiled path at St Mary's Church, Itchinstoke, is the only walkable labyrinth of its age and kind in the country.
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8: Warmest and brightest across southern England this afternoon. London has sunny spells at 22 degrees Celsius. Wales is seeing mild, cloudy conditions with some drizzle. Cardiff at 18. Northern Ireland is largely cloudy with patchy rain. Belfast reaching 17 degrees. Scotland is cooler and windier, expecting outbreaks of rain, with Edinburgh at around 16 degrees Celsius. That's your latest from the Premier News team. For more stories from a Christian perspective, head to premierchristian.news.
13: 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We have

Just brilliant from KXC, Rich, Lydia, DCAS, and Callie there. Oh God, would you move? Oh, how we're longing for God to move in great ways. Craig here with you. Thank you for tuning in. We're going to be getting the latest with regards to Ukraine war. You may well or not have noticed, or may well have noticed, the fact that escalations very much increased over the course of the weekend, with Russia responding to further retaliatory attacks from Ukraine. We'll get the latest for you here on Premier Christian Radio. Bernie Dimitz, different perspective as well. And I wonder, have you seen God move, or God bring about a new season recently, as we are just about entering autumn now? Although it doesn't feel like it at the moment with the sunny weather today in my part of the world, but I wonder what it's like where you are. So that's to come. First though, the Norton Hall Band.

0: beautiful from Norton Hall Band. This is My Father's World. Just after 4 o'clock, trusting all is well in your world. Maybe you're in happy hour right now. Happy hour is if you finish work at five, whether at work or indeed working from home, then this is happy hour. If you are working beyond five, happy hour. I'm afraid we have to wait for yours to kick in. But if that is the case, then I hope it goes really quickly. We're actually going to be finding out more of the latest from Ukraine in just a tick, making sure we're up to date on all that we need to know and how we can be praying for those living in the country, which continues to be oppressed, continues to be attacked by Russia. So that is on the way.
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0: From Luke Fellingham, the song is called Sing, Sing, Sing. So let's get the latest now on a situation which has been going on for over 4 years. Russia has threatened to launch massive strikes on Ukrainian cities in response to strikes on its oil refineries. Ukraine says it's now taken out more than half of Russia's oil refining capacity, which was being used to supply troops. Escalations in the war over the course of the weekend come as the German Chancellor made a visit to pledge 1 billion euros in military aid to Ukraine. As the escalation continues, Premier's Mal Pope has been getting the latest from the ground with Vadim Priembrzenski from Eurovision Mission to Europe.
1: Russia is trying to attack Kyiv as much as possible right now to discourage our people. But I am with you with a message of encouragement, because enemy didn't reach what they wanted to reach, and our society, our nation here is united only because we pray, we unite our hearts in prayer, and we know that there is light after this darkness, and we can see this light. God made many miracles during these days, and my personal friend who was a chaplain, he was in his apartment and ballistic missile targeted the land close to his apartment. Apartment was heavily damaged, but he, his wife and two of his sons didn't have even any scratch. And when the national TV then interviewed them, his son testified that it is only due to the mercy of the Lord, because no one else could save them. If you enter the apartment, literally everything was damaged, even the walls cracked. This is how brutal the attacks are, but at the same time, how big God's mercy is. So it is difficult time for Ukraine, but we are improving. Our defenders improving their instruments. Right now, Kyiv, during the last days, is a little bit more protected because, you know, they use this new kind of drones to attack Kyiv, very high-speed jet drones, and it was quite difficult to intercept them, to put them down. Right now, we are doing it better, but I just want to say that we are so grateful for your prayers, because when you pray in Britain, someone is uplifted here. When you speak the truth, someone is encouraged here. When your people give to support Ukraine, someone is getting such necessary help on the ground. So we are grateful and we're thankful for your prayers.
2: It's like we're seeing war change very much before our eyes with these new techniques and these new ways of, and we, you know, I saw it, and it's hard to tell what's AI and what isn't at the moment, but I saw a rocket going into a bridge. That seems to be a new tactic by the Russians to try and target the sort of basic infrastructure of Kyiv. Is it working?
1: Yes, it doesn't work in military terms. So military is continuing doing their job and it doesn't affect them. Very unfortunately, it affects regular people because, as you know, Kyiv is divided into two banks by Dnipro River. And we have approximately 1 million of people on one bank and 1 million of people on another bank. So many of them work on the left bank but live on the right bank. So it is quite difficult for them, because when the bridges are under attacks, well, naturally we need to close them to avoid human casualties. And because of this, life just for regular civilian people is getting a little bit harder. Our militaries try to protect bridges much better right now, so we all hope people will continue to be able to use them as much as they need. But it shows their values. Despite this brutal aggression, our president said that yes, Ukraine will intensify our deep sanctions to stop the military machine, to make it weaker. But even despite these brutal attacks against Ukrainian people, we will not attack civilian infrastructure in Russia, because our militaries, our people, they have their own values in their hearts.
0: Yeah, we still need to be praying for the people of Ukraine, isn't it? It's easy to forget considering all the different stories that are going on around the world, not to mention the things happening on these shores. But that was Vadim Priyambrzensky from Eurovision Mission to Europe giving us the latest as Russia steps up its attacks on Kyiv. He was speaking with Premier's Mal Pope.

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0: Just lovely from Hillsong United and Oceans. Been talking a lot about new beginnings already, haven't we? Today, new month up and running, a new season, or how about a new series with my favourite Australian?
1: Ask anyone you like what their purpose is in life, and no doubt you get quite a variety of different answers. But let's take a look at that one question from a different perspective. What's God's purpose for your life? That might just have a few people stumped. Hi, I'm Bernie Diamond, and welcome to the program today as we kick off a new series of messages called Rekindling the Flame, to take a look at the gifts and abilities that God's given you from a different perspective. It's such a blessing for me to be able to join you again today, not just at the beginning of a new week, but at the beginning of a new series of messages. I've called this series Rekindling the Flame because I don't know about you, but sometimes I get tired. I mean, I love doing what I do. I absolutely love it. But even when we love doing what we're doing, even when we're serving God with all our hearts, sometimes we get tired. Sometimes we get run down. Sometimes so many things around us seem to be going wrong that, well, we lose our drive, our sense of direction, our determination, our purpose in life. Have you ever found that? Just this morning, I was sitting praying, feeling as though I was getting close to running on empty and asking the Lord to fill me afresh, which He did. But this reality of being drained by life, by service, by all the things that we go through is a reality that pops up again and again for most of us. Have you noticed? So that's why we're going to spend the next few weeks on the program in God's Word, letting Him speak to us, letting Him into the deepest and darkest places in our hearts to rekindle the flame. And there's no better place to be doing that than the Apostle Paul's second letter to his young protege, Timothy. So let's have a look at how Paul opens up his letter to young Tim. See, Tim has served with Paul all over the place, in Ephesus, as a courier. They wrote a few of the letters in the New Testament together. So Paul was obviously Timothy's mentor. And as any mentor has for his protege, Paul had a special place in his heart for Tim. So why is this significant? Well, as you and I spend the next couple of weeks in this letter, my prayer is that in this fatherly warmth that we discover from Paul to Timothy, we too will experience the fatherly warmth from our Father God, who's speaking to us through Paul's powerful words. So how does Paul kick this letter off? 2 Timothy chapter 1, beginning at verse 1. Paul, an apostle of Christ Jesus by the will of God, for the sake of the promise of life that is in Christ Jesus, to Timothy, my beloved child, grace, mercy, and peace from God the Father and Christ Jesus our Lord. I'm grateful to God, whom I worship with a clear conscience as my ancestors did, when I remember you constantly in my prayers, night and day, recalling your tears. I long to see you so that I may be filled with joy. I'm reminded of your sincere faith, a faith that lived first in your grandmother Lois and your mother Eunice, and now, I'm sure, lives in you. For this reason, I remind you to rekindle the gift of God that is within you through the laying on of my hands. For God did not give us a spirit of cowardice, but rather a spirit of power and of love and of self-discipline. What a fabulous start. Remember, Paul's been through so much in his life. He's been beaten, reviled, he's lost his position and status. He's had a murder plot against him or two. Riots, been run out of town. He had to flee for his life. Unbelievable stuff. And he starts out with a statement, a feisty statement, if you will, of his central purpose in life, to be an apostle of Christ Jesus by the will of God for the sake of the promise of life that is in Christ Jesus. Why does he do what he does? To bring the life that comes only through faith in Jesus out into a lost and hurting world. The easiest thing in the world when you're traveling through difficult times is to lose your focus. But nowhere, not once in any of his letters do we see that of Paul. He is called by God to be an apostle, one sent out to do the will and the work of God. And as we're going to come to see, this whole tension between trials and temptations and tribulations that we go through on the one hand and the call of God on our lives on the other can throw us completely off course. That, as it turns out, is what this letter to Timothy is all about. Because Paul wants something special for Timothy. He wants a special blessing for this young man. To Timothy, my beloved child, grace, mercy, and peace from God the Father and Christ Jesus our Lord. Do you see that? Paul wants Tim to experience grace and mercy and peace. And this letter is all about showing him how. Paul's been praying for him even though he himself is going through some really, really difficult times. And Paul recalls the tough times they've been through together in Christ's service, the tears. And now he takes the opportunity to get Timothy focused on his purpose, focused on his mission. Rick Warren of Saddleback Church is perhaps best known for his book and teaching series, The Purpose-Driven Life. But this isn't something that Rick somehow invented in the 21st century. He discovers it right back here in the first century through Paul and others who would not be shaken from the purpose that God had for their lives. And God had such a purpose, not just for Paul, but for Timothy. So Paul reminds him of three things. First, the trouble that God's gone to hand a deep, powerful faith down to Timothy. Have a listen to this. I'm reminded of your sincere faith, a faith that lived first in your grandmother Lois and your mother Eunice, and now I am sure lives in you. When we're going through tough times, we do well to remember the amazing things that God has already done in our lives, the faith that He's placed in our hearts. Do you ever go through tough times and then all of a sudden God reminds you, look at the trouble I went to bless you. Look at the trouble I went to get you here. Look at how I've protected you over all this time. It is an awesome thing, friend, to look back and see the things that God has done in our past. And so we're going through tough times and we remember those and they give us strength. I am reminded of your sincere faith, a faith that came from your grandmother to your mother to you. Secondly, in light of this faith, Paul calls Timothy to do something amazing. For this reason, he says, I remind you to rekindle the gift of God that is within you through the laying on of my hands. We each have a gift, something that God's given us that we can do better than just about anyone else we know. And how easy is it for that gift, that ability, that dream to become obscured by the cares of this world, by the sheer grind of living out our lives day after day after day? Friend, you have such a gift. You have such a dream. And when you think about it, back there in the first century, rekindling something, it wasn't easy. When there were just smoldering embers left there lying in the fireplace, it would require a careful gathering of dry kindling, placing it delicately over the few remaining embers and then fanning the flames, seeing the flames catch to the kindling, placing slightly larger pieces of wood onto it, and then even larger pieces before it again became a raging fire. This is what Paul is calling Timothy to do, to rekindle the gift within. This is what I believe God is calling us to do. Is it hard? Is it scary sometimes? Yeah, sure it is. We can only gather here because of what Paul is saying to Timothy, that young Tim was at risk of losing his way, at risk of losing the purpose of God placed on his life, at risk of forgetting the dream. That's why Paul writes and says, I remind you because of all the trouble God's gone to rekindle the gift within. And Paul knows that what he's asking Timothy to do is hard. So the very next thing he says is, God didn't give you a spirit of cowardice, but a spirit of power and of love and of self-discipline. Friend, over the coming weeks, we're going to be chatting about rekindling the flame in your heart, because I believe that many, many people have been drawn away from the purposes of God for their lives by this imposter of the world called success. And I believe with all that I am that God wants us not to waste our lives. He wants us to fulfill the destiny and the plans and the purposes that He set out for us before any of our days as yet existed. Life, let's face it, has its ups and downs. And whether it's so busy that you can't scratch yourself, or quiet and lonely, or something in between, it can seem tough to lay hold of the presence of God. That's why I'd so love to send you a free copy of my latest book, How to Enter God's Rest. And you know, with the life application questions at the end of each chapter, you'll be able to chew things over to really apply God's Word right into the circumstances you're facing today. Because God's Word is alive and active, amen? So I'm praying that He'll help you enter His rest once and for all through this book. You can request your free copy right now at ChristianityWorks.com. You'll see that offer right there toward the top of the homepage. Just click on it, pop in your name and email, and that ebook will be on its way to your inbox in just seconds. Again, that web address is christianityworks.com. Thank you so much for joining me. I'm Bernie Diamond. I'll catch you again, same time tomorrow, with a different perspective.
0: Which we absolutely cannot wait for. Did you know that October is Black History Month? And we'll have a prayer marking that before the hour's out. Let's continue the music, though. First, Carrie Underwood. This track is called Because He Lives.

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0: St. Michael Singers with All Heaven Declares. Craig here with you, Premier Christian Radio. We are going to be hearing about how your church can get ready for welcoming those who have just been released from prison. Is your church ready to welcome those coming out of prison, wanting to find love and community in church? Also, an incredible story which involves a miracle. So make sure you do stick around. And we are still looking for your stories about God doing new things. We are on the cusp of summer into autumn, aren't we? And this week we're reflecting on the Bible verse Isaiah 43:19. See, I am doing a new thing. Now it springs up. So you not perceive it? I am making a way in the wilderness and streams in the wasteland. With God starting a brand new season, what new season in life are you starting? New job, new home, new school, perhaps new relationship? Let us know. 0303 040 1000 is our WhatsApp number.
1: My name is Reverend David White and I'm from the Wesleyan Holiness Church. Will you join with me in praying today as we celebrate Black History Month and our theme of prayer is unity? Heavenly Father, You who are the God over all flesh, Lord, we thank You for who You are and calling us to You. And as we celebrate Black History Month this month, Lord, we pray that You will continue to bind us together in love and in unity. And for many people may feel, why should we celebrate and why do we celebrate Black History Month? And Lord, we thank You that You who are on the throne have allowed those to reclaim the narrative and to remind us that we are one in Christ Jesus, regardless of color, regardless of race or creed or ethnicity. And as Paul reminds us in Ephesians that Jesus, You have made us alive in You and have brought us together, reconciling us back to the Father, but also reconciling all peoples as a new creation, as a new humanity, in Christ Jesus. So Lord, we thank You. We pray as we hear and remember the stories and the narratives of those long ago, we pray, Lord, that we will continue to be joined together in unity and in peace. And we pray for those who are afflicted right now in conflict and in war. We pray that Your people will come together both in prayer and standing up for justice, asking God over all flesh, will You speak to our hearts and give us the courage to live in unity, in the bond of peace. And to this we pray, in Jesus' name, amen.

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10: Hello there, I'm James Lewis. The US Secretary of State says the removal of American bombers from RAF Fairford wasn't directly tied to arrests made over a suspected terror plot last week. Marco Rubio says the US is still confident all of its bases are secure. Retired British Major General Tim Cross tells Premier he doesn't think it's a permanent decision.
11: I would be very surprised if this is, you know, a genuine full-time pullout and a closure of any of these bases. And we, the UK, have got to send a message, which is we are determined to make sure they're secure.
10: Number 10 insists Fairford remains safe. Five British men in their mid-20s were arrested and bailed over the incident, as was a UK-Iranian national. Andrew Griffith says he would scrap at least one tax every budget if the Conservatives return to power. He's promised to back business in his first major speech as Shadow Chancellor, adding he'd scrap taxes on packing at homes and homes as well as net zero targets if they win the next election. He's also taken aim at what he calls the Prime Minister's socialist fever dream.
12: Today's left does not even understand the basic truth that you can eat the goose or you can have a supply of eggs. But you can't do both.
10: Labour claims the Tories would take Britain back to a type of politics they say let people down. Ukraine says its long-range strikes have taken out more than half of Russia's oil refining capacity. It's as Moscow stepped up its attacks on Kyiv in response, striking bridges used by tens of thousands of residents travelling between the city's two banks. Vadim Briabrzynski is in the capital with Eurovision Mission to Europe.
13: Russia is trying to attack Kyiv as much as possible right now to discourage our people. But enemy didn't reach what they wanted to reach, and our society, our nation here is united only because we pray, we unite our hearts in prayer.
10: A police case involving a 12-year-old Christian girl in Pakistan has been reopened months after it was cancelled. Her family say she was abducted, forcibly converted to Islam and married, while the man accused her of taking her denies the allegations. The Lahore High Court's decision gives the family another legal route to challenge an earlier ruling that placed the girl in the alleged husband's custody. Experts are asking the public to help solve the mystery of a church labyrinth in Hampshire. The tolled path at St Mary's Church in Itchinstoke was hidden under an altar table for years. It's thought to be the only walkable labyrinth of its age and kind in the country and has been described as being a bit like in being in the Da Vinci Code. And it's understood Sainsbury's held merger talks with Morrisons earlier this year. The deal would have been the biggest tie-up in the supermarket sector for more than 5 years. A combined Sainsbury's and Morrisons would be around 24% of the grocery market, compared with Tesco's 28%. The reported discussions are no longer active.
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10: Warmest and brightest across southern England as we head into the evening. London has sunny spells with highs of 22 degrees Celsius. Wales is seeing mild, cloudy conditions with some drizzle, Cardiff at 18. Northern Ireland is largely cloudy with patchy rain, Belfast reaching 17 degrees Celsius. Scotland is cooler and windier, experiencing outbreaks of rain, with Edinburgh at around 16 degrees Celsius. That's your latest from the Premier News team. 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
15: This hour is brought to you by Kingdom Bank, the Christian bank that puts your savings to work, supporting churches, Christian charities, and those who work for them.

Joe Metal teaming up with Jonathan Nelson, Hallelujah Song, just after 5 o'clock then, Premier Christian Radio. We're going to be hearing a story of a miracle. I don't want to give too much away, but have you ever prayed for something and you know it's going to take a miracle for your prayer to be answered? It's going to take a movement from God. Stick around. Also, if someone who's just been released from prison turned up to your church, would you be ready to welcome? Is there some in your church that maybe be a little bit funny? I hope not. I hope that's not the case, because we should be welcoming to everybody, despite their past, shouldn't we not? But would we be open to it? And would we be ready? We're going to be hearing from a fantastic lady who dedicates her life to helping ex-prisoners. We'll also be hearing from a man who found God whilst in prison. Stick around. Plus, if you've not yet subscribed to Premier Christianity Magazine, I'm going to tell you what you're missing out on specifically for the October edition. So stay right there. This is Matt Powell teaming up with Andrew Rippett. It's called God of Wonders.

The universe declares your majesty. You are holy. You are holy. Yeah. Sing God of wonders.

0: Andrew Rip and Matt Powell together, God of Wonders. Matt Powell is one of my favourite artists. He was in a band, a letter band for many years called Third Day. They stopped touring together, stopped recording music together, and now, hey, guess what? In true true band style, they've reunited and they went on tour earlier on this year. So amazing stuff to hear from them. 5:15 now then. You know how sometimes when faith comes up in conversation, you can feel you're supposed to have all the answers. Pressure's on, isn't it, to give absolutely everything someone needs when they're asking questions. 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
2: See you there.

0: from Jimmy McNeil. He will definitely will hold you fast. Amen. Now then, I wonder, is your church community ready to welcome and support an ex-offender? One comes through your door, you hear about their story, are you ready to help them with their specific needs? And if not, how can you get yourself ready? Well, Ruth McBrien leads the team for Neal Street Espresso in London's Covent Garden, giving work experience and support to ex-offenders. She spoke to Premier's Esther Higham and shared some tips on how churches can support ex-offenders. Ruth was joined by Ben, one of the volunteers at Neal Street Espresso, who has experience of prison life. Ben shared the story of how he met Christ whilst in prison and how Ruth and her team helped him when he came out.
1: I was broken. I ended up in prison in addiction. I didn't want to be here no more. I was completely broken for years and years, since the age of 16, just going round in circles and not knowing how to stop. And I was involved in some heavy crime. And I was just completely broken. I ended up in there, and there's a Bible in my cell. And I picked up the Bible and I just started reading it out of boredom. A lady walking along the wings invited me to the chapel. And I just wanted to get out of my cell, if I'm honest. And I end up in the chapel, and these Christians in there, we just had this love and this light and this peace about them. I just wanted to know what it was. I started going to all the groups on offer, but what the groups network, like London City Mission holding now. And I just started praying that I want to believe this, but I don't. And then I come out of the service. I kept praying every night, Lord, open my eyes, open my heart to this. I want to believe it, but I just don't know how to believe this, what I'm reading in the Bible. If someone walks on water, it just doesn't make sense. I just kept praying every night. And then Easter Sunday 2024, I come out of the chapel and I was just in tears. It's like, Jesus is the Son of God. It's like, God, give me revelation who Jesus was. And he died in my place for me and rose again, set me free, I just go back to my cell that night and I just start saying sorry. I say a prayer and I just start saying sorry for everything I've done in my life. I welcome you into my life by your Holy Spirit. And I just laid there for about 5 hours saying sorry for everything I've ever done, stuff I didn't even realize was wrong before. And as I was saying that prayer, as soon as I said, about 4 hours into that prayer, I said, oh, Jesus, I believe that you're the Son of God. You died on the cross to set me free and rose again. And as I said it, I felt God's love. I remember laying in my bed thinking, I've just told you everything I've done and you love me. And I just knew that God loved me and I know that I've been forgiven. And from that moment on, I've just got set free. And I realised that I was a prisoner outside. I've ended up going in prison and getting set free from inside my prison cell. And I just love sharing that message with people. And I knew that as soon as I come out, I just want to share that message with people.
2: Ben, that is so amazing. And you've expressed it so beautifully. Thank you so much. Ruth, and you must have the privilege of working with people like Ben who've made a decision to turn their lives around. They've met God powerfully. But it's still vulnerable, isn't it? Coming out of prison, as Ben's already shared. So what does the average church need to do to get ready for someone like Ben coming in and just needing to find a home at church?
3: What I've said at my church especially is, anyone can walk through the door. We don't know anyone's background. You don't know who you're sat next to on a Sunday. And it's not, it's doing your very hardest to not treat that person differently because they've come out of prison. Practically, there's something called the Welcome Directory that churches can join or sign up to, which is like a resource that is inside prison, where all faith communities can sign to it. And so anyone coming out of prison can look up and know that there's a church that is basically saying, we welcome you here. You know, you are welcome here. You will be looked after. There will be a team that will, you know, get alongside you and support you. So that's the kind of, it's a sign up online, and it's a physical book that chaplaincies hold. Simply, it's how would Jesus treat this person? Literally, what would Jesus do? How would he be? And what, you know, if people have found faith in prison, there's this desire to turn their lives around. And it's being part of that journey, part of that support. Probably at some points being very brutally honest, very challenging, but it's just supporting, helping, and not being a hindrance to that person wanting to live life differently from when they went into prison.
2: So what are the sort of things that would hinder someone? I mean, is it around people feeling judged or people being too nosy? I don't know. What are the things that hinder?
3: Anything. It could depend on the day of the week. What they may have had a hard phone call from a friend or family. It could be feeling judged. It could be anything. People are coming out of prison feeling really vulnerable and feeling that walking into a church, they may think, oh, everyone's looking at me. Everyone knows. So, you know, for anybody walking into a new place on their own, it can be quite a scary thing, let alone if you've come out of prison, you're trying to live life differently. You just want support and help, I guess.
2: Yeah. Ben, is it lonely? Because you were saying that actually, you know, you wanted to leave your old life behind and not hang out with your old mates, not go back to your home patch. Did that mean it was lonely for you when you started out on your new life?
1: I think that loneliness is a massive thing for men coming out of prison, and it's a way that they can slip back into their old routines and their old lives and their old associates. But for me, like I said earlier, the support network from inside prison, all them volunteers and that, they become my support network outside. So like at the work, where I work at Neil Street, it's in Christian community, and it just, they've given me that support and that structure. It's little things that would normally come about, is like just like normal day-to-day work. Like people come out with debt, people come out with paperwork they need filling out, they need to register with doctors. All this stuff can be really overwhelming for people coming out of prison and that. And like what they do at Neil Street, they offer you that support in all these little details of your life and that, which are, they can literally throw people back into other things and that. So for me, I woke up yesterday morning and like, I knew I was coming on here, and I just really wanted to share that, like what Neil Street do, I would love to see more Christian businesses intentionally discipling people in the workspace. I've seen how this place helps, and this is like a model of how normal businesses can be run. Every day, just having that prayer rhythms in the morning, people checking up on people, prayer rhythms, little devotions, and just people spend most of their time in the workspace. So I just don't know why this is not happening more, just intentionally discipling people, not just in church, but in the workspace.
0: It's just incredibly honest. Thank you, Ben, for sharing there about your life after prison. Wow, what's an incredible testimony. And indeed to Ruth as well for the advice on how the church can assist those coming out of the prison system. You can find out more about her work by visiting neilstreetespresso.com, neilstreetespresso.com.

0: Such a beautiful voice, Lauren Daigle, and you say. Craig here with you. Thank you for being part of the family this morning. I want to tell you that around about 4:30, I was walking to the car ready to come into Premier Towers, and there was a cobweb. And it was one of those cobwebs which was so clearly defined because of the sort of dew that was on it. You could see it. It was almost like a frosty one. And I was thinking to myself, the first thing that came, well, summer's ended, autumn is definitely here. And it reminds me, the news to change of the seasons, that God brings us through different seasons of life. And each week this month, we're going to encourage you with a scripture that reminds us that our God is always bringing in something new, pushing into a new era, space, way of thinking, being, maybe getting us closer to him. And this week's scripture is Isaiah 43 verse 19. See, I am doing a new thing. Now it springs up, so you do not perceive it. I am making a way in the wilderness and streams in the wasteland. It just got me thinking, you know, is there a new thing that you're doing at the moment? Is God leading you into a new season, just like he's leading us into autumn? New house, perhaps new job, new career, maybe even new relationships. Share your thoughts by sending a text or voice note to me on our WhatsApp number 0303 040 1000. That's 0303 040 1000.
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0: Brenton Brown, Hosanna, Praise is Rising. One of those classics. Absolutely love singing along to that one. It's one of those songs that just never gets old. How do you deal with temptations? Have you got any sort of structures in place to help you not fall into temptations? Or have you got any sort of set ways in which you go about, reacting to trials? We'll be hearing more from Open the Bible from Colin Smith on this before the hour's out. First, though, what do you do when the thing you're praying for most seems just out of reach? You know that what you're praying for will probably require a miracle. Well, Dr. Chidima Kanu was training in obstetrics and gynecology, caring for pregnant women and delivering babies, while privately navigating infertility and the heartbreak of two ectopic pregnancies. Today, her and her husband are parents to two children, and she joined Premier's Mal Pope to share her story.
1: The first ectopic, because it was a bit of a drama, what happened around this, I nearly basically died because I left.
2: Nearly basically died. Okay, yeah, that's a bit of a drama. Sorry, you're a doctor, aren't you? Yeah, you nearly died, but it's fine. Yeah. Okay.
1: So we were very thankful, you know, even though it was a sad thing, we were very grateful that, you know, we had gotten out of it with, you know, life and everything was fine. But this time around, because of what happened last time, I was much more quicker of going to see the doctor and realizing what had happened and having to make that tough decision whether to try and salvage the tube, or whether to just let that go, and knowing what that would mean in terms of, you know, fertility and things. So it was really hard, really hard. And of course, you ask the question why, you know, I'm not, you know, Christian, I love the Lord, you know, I'm not perfect by any means, but certainly, you know, you do wonder, you know, you start asking those questions.
2: And particularly when you're placed in that profession.
1: Yes.
2: It's almost like it's even more painful. I imagine.
1: Definitely. But, you know, I found, again, looking back, that you would have thought I wouldn't want to go to work anymore.
2: No.
1: But actually, I would just use work as an opportunity for prayer. So on my way to go to work, I would say things like, you know, as I'm helping other ladies have theirs, Lord, I trust that in the same way that one day you'll, you know, bless me with my own and things like that. And just use it as kind of prayer points rather than, and it's just God's grace. I wasn't me at all. It's complete grace of God just not to make me run away from situations. And all your friends are having kids, of course, outside of work as well, because we're all in that sort of same age group where people are getting married and having families. So we were going to other people's, you know, dedications and listenings and things like that. But again, it's just God's grace that we weren't, or certainly me, I wasn't like bursting into tears or anything It's just complete grace, honestly, that we got through those times. But yeah, it was hard. I'm not going to pretend it wasn't. It was really tough.
2: So did you ever decide that this is just not meant for us? You know, do you just accept it and think, well, I've given it two pretty good goes and everything's been taken? Did you ever think, that's it, not going to bother anymore?
1: Well, the thing is, we didn't really ever think that we weren't going to be parents, even though everything was going in the opposite direction. I think we had a lot of really supportive family and friends and church family, particularly. We had so many, you know, people would give us words of knowledge or, you know, just...
2: Hold on a second now. So somebody, you've lost two ectopic pregnancies and people are still saying you're going to be a mum?
1: I know.
2: What did you, I mean, did you want to give him a clonk or did you just take that word and be positive about it?
1: It's just because it just resonated with what we believed. Mm-hmm. You know, we would say the same to each other that, you know, we just know that I know how it looks. But we just know in our hearts that we're going to be parents. I don't know how he's going to do it. I don't know how it's going to happen. Yeah. But I just know that I know that it's going to happen for us, you know. But we did say, and even if it doesn't, we would rather, you know, that hope, you know, we would rather die hoping, you know, believing God that he can do it, because he can do it.
2: Yeah.
1: You know, we never doubt whether he would do it for us, you know, but we just knew that he just would.
2: Abraham and Sarah. I suppose Abraham and Sarah is a bit pretty, in that context, is a role model. Okay. It's happened twice. IVF. Now then, the decision to take IVF is difficult, isn't it? I mean, people out there listening now, maybe considering it or been through it, because it's a big commitment financially and time-wise and emotionally. Was that a difficult decision to make?
1: Well, it was a difficult... We didn't really... I think now, if we know now what we knew then, you know, then probably we would have been a bit more trepidatious, you know, been trepid about it. But we just were like, well, it looks like the only thing to do now is to go for the IVF. It's very matter of fact, very pragmatic approach that we couldn't, we just felt, we didn't feel any hesitation to go for it. I think we knew it was going to be difficult, especially financially. But I think we didn't appreciate the emotional toll. It also takes on people, you know, it's quite, you know, have the highs and the lows and all of that. And honestly, if it wasn't for our faith, I think it would have been a really tough one to have journey to have gone on. But we just knew we were going to be parents. So.
2: Okay. And you know, the science. So you know what the odds are, you know, percentages of, so did it work straight away?
1: No. Yeah. I mean, to be fair, the first cycle, yes, we got pregnant, but we had a miscarriage. Yeah. And so that was obviously really hard to take because it was the first time I'd had a pregnancy in my actual womb. So that was a tough one. And then, you know, as time went by, you know, the negative results and all those kind of things and the process as well. So actually lots of injections and things like that. It's difficult, but, by the grace of God, you know, sometimes these processes make you fall apart sometimes.
2: Mm-hmm.
1: 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We needed each other to get through this with the Lord. So actually deepened our faith and our sort of love and sort of hanging on to each other as we went through it.
0: Love stories of miracles. Wow. That was the voice of Dr. Chidima Kanu. 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

0: with others. Let's hear a snippet of what Colin Smith wants to share with us about unusual trials and strong temptations.
1: Let me speak specifically for a moment now to those of us who at this time are facing unusual trials and strong temptations. Never, never, never underestimate the significance of your standing firm in the faith in the middle of what you're going through right now. When you face strong temptations and you stand firm, then others who know you and walk with you will be strengthened to stand firm in their temptations that they also face. And when you endure great trials and you stand firm, others who know you, love you, and watch you and walk with you, they will be strengthened and encouraged so that they will stand firm as they face great trials in their time also. And you know, the resilience of true faith under pressure and in the face of temptation is one of the surest evidences that God has done an authentic work in your life. The trial of your faith, when it goes through the fire, Peter says, proves that your faith is genuine and it will rebound to the praise and glory of God forever and forever. And so Paul says in verse 9, how can we thank God enough for you for all the joy that we have in the presence of God because of you? To see that you would stand under this, it's one of the greatest blessings, one of the greatest evidences of God's work in your life. Now here's an application then at this point this morning. From what we're learning here, it follows that those who suffer greatly have one of the most important ministries in the church as you stand firm, and by your standing firm, you strengthen others. See, we've got this list here that's very important of ministry opportunities in the life of the church. And maybe what we should do is put at the bottom standing firm under suffering. Except I don't think we'd get anyone to sign up for that, right? But you see, that's what some of you are doing without ever having signed up for it. It's just where you're at. A special needs child who makes incredible demands day and night and day and night and day and night and day and night. Devastating bereavement that has torn your life apart. An illness and the pain that is endured, and you endure it and you endure it, and yet you stand in the faith. Sometimes are gritting your teeth. You're not glazed over with some beatific smile, but you're standing firm as one who loves Jesus Christ and trusts him still. And thank God for that. You have a ministry to the rest of us, and you have a ministry to the unseen angelic and demonic world that demonstrates the reality of authentic faith in Jesus Christ. Never underestimate its importance. There are so many who live lives that are like a house built on sand, and if that was you, you would have collapsed long ago. Thank God for those who bear evidence of a faith that shows you are built on the rock. And when faith is under fire, it stands firm.
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14: Across the UK this evening, an unsettled picture dominates. Patchy rain is spreading across Northern Ireland, with Belfast at 17 degrees Celsius. Scotland feels cooler, Glasgow 15 degrees Celsius, and Edinburgh also 15, with drizzle and blustery winds. England has milder pockets. London enjoys 22 degrees Celsius, contrasting with rain and drizzle in the north. Wales experiences a classic unsettled autumn. Cardiff is 18 degrees Celsius, with heavy rain over the mountains.
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15: My name is Peter. I am from Gateshead. I just want to give a shout out to Premier Christian Radio, and I just want to thank them for the work they're doing. 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
19: Take your Bibles and turn with me to the book of Genesis, chapter 39. We're in a series of messages on the life of Joseph, telling the marvelous story of Joseph. There are many comparisons of this man, Joseph, to Jesus himself. In fact, you make say that Joseph is the most Christ-like man in the Old Testament. And he is representative of our Lord himself. And the character of his life is what sets this man apart. I've heard character described in a number of ways. Character is what you are in the dark. Or character is who you are when no one is watching. But I believe the best definition of character is the sum total of the choices you make in life. The sum total of the choices, the decisions that we make in life. And so I'm calling this message, the choices that make you. Not the choices you make, but the choices that make you. We can choose what we choose to do, but we cannot always choose the consequences of those choices. But ultimately, every decision we make in life impacts who we are, our character, and especially who we are before God. Now, have you ever noticed that it is most often in the dark days, the difficult days, that our faith grows strongest and that our character is developed the deepest? You know, life with all sunshine simply leaves a desert. So God allows sunshine and rain to form us and to frame us into the image of Christ. And that is the goal, not mere human character, but the character of God, the character of Christ in us. And therefore, God tests us in order to prove us that he might ultimately prosper us. He is developing and preparing us for success in life. And he uses circumstances, and not all of those circumstances are good. Sometimes the circumstances in life are painful and hurtful. Such was the case of Joseph. As you know, a dreamer. God placed some dreams, not just daydreams, but God put in his heart that he would greatly use him and gave him a mental picture of his life to come. And the providential hand of God began working in the life of young Joseph, just 17 years of age. And yet, because he was such a dreamer, because he was favored by his father, he wore this magnificent coat given to him by his father as a sign, a symbol of the favor of this man upon his son. It was a mosaic kind of a coat, and it speaks to me of the patchwork of providence in our lives. God takes the many colors and seasons and situations in our lives and patches them together and forms them together into something beautiful. I love the scripture which says he makes all things beautiful in his time. And so God proves his servant Joseph. And while he was loved and beloved of his father and favored by God himself, his brothers despised him. And so on a certain day when Joseph confronted his brothers, these men who were evil men, jealous and angry men, threw him in a pit and left him there to die. Someone had a better idea, as Brother Reuben said, let's make a business deal on our brother rather than kill him. After all, he is our brother. Rather than kill him, let's sell him. So a group of Midianites, Ishmaelites, came through on camels and they sold their brother, took his coat, dipped it in blood, told the father that he was dead, but sold their brother down, not down the river, but down the desert. And there he goes on the back of a camel into a distant land where the language was different, the customs were different, everything was different. And now he goes from the favored status of a son to a lowly, menial slave. And it is in a palace owned by a man by the name of Potiphar that God tested him with trials and temptations that ultimately prove the true mettle of this man. So we pick up our reading in chapter 39 of Genesis, beginning at verse 1. Now Joseph had been brought down to Egypt, and Potiphar, an officer of Pharaoh, the captain of the guard, an Egyptian, had bought him from the Ishmaelites who had brought him down there. The Lord was with Joseph. Mark that. The Lord was with Joseph, and he became a successful man, and he was in the house of his Egyptian master. His master saw that the Lord was with him, and the Lord caused all that he did to succeed in his hands. So Joseph found favor in his sight and attended him. And he made him overseer of his house and put him in charge of all that he had. And from the time that he made him overseer in his house and over all that he had, the Lord blessed the Egyptian's house for Joseph's sake. The blessing of the Lord was on all that he had in house and in field. So he left all that he had in Joseph's charge, and because of him, he had no concern about anything but the food he ate. Now Joseph was handsome in form and appearance. And after a time, his master's wife cast her eyes on Joseph and said, "Lie with me." Joseph is presented with a series of choices, tests, and temptations that would develop his character and prepare him for the future that God had promised. Sometimes when we get into circumstances like these, we pray to get out as soon as possible. Lord, get me out of this situation. Lord, I don't want to be in this circumstance in my life. I can't take it another day. I'm not going to make it here. God, I'm on the edge here. Get me out of this situation. We need to be praying, Lord, in the middle of this situation, no matter how grievous, how terrible it may be, give me strength, not just to survive, but to thrive in the middle of this. And Lord, may I know your joy, and may your hand be with me and never leave me, that I may stand strong for you. This is how Joseph must have prayed, because the first decision, the first choice he make is clear. He chose blessing over bitterness. He chose blessing over bitterness. If there was ever an individual who could have chosen bitterness due to the circumstances of his life, it would have been this man. He was treated unfairly. He was treated unjustly. Left for dead. Then on the backs of camels through the desert in this foreign land, all because he was victimized by the hatred and the anger of his own brothers. But he chose blessing rather than bitterness, knowing that bitterness is a beast. Bitterness is an acid that will destroy its own container. Bitterness is anger turned inward. And the seething resentment that so many people feel today because of the circumstances of their lives, because of the conditions of their birth, or because of the culture around them. Many live with this kind of loser's limp, this victim's mentality in life, and therefore are defeated by this beast of bitterness in their lives. Giving up hope and living in anger and fear and failure and destruction for the rest of their lives. Now the question is your dream still alive? Or have you allowed a victim's kind of mentality to say, you can't, you're not smart enough, or you're not educated enough, or you were born in the wrong place to the wrong kind of parents, or you don't have the right kind of friends or the right kind of connections. Are you living with this kind of loser's attitude that says, I can't, when God says in Jesus Christ, all things are possible? Can you live with the expectation of hope, knowing that if you are a child of God, that His hand is upon you, even as the hand of God was upon Joseph? Don't you dare quit in resentment and failure and defeat. Some of you may be thinking, you know, my time is past. I'm retired now. I'm done here. And a lot of people in their older years turn to bitterness and anger and become grumpy and tired and old and miserable, rather than dreaming again the dreams that God has for you. Say, oh, I'm too sick now. No, you're not. You say, I can't now. I can do all things through Christ who strengthens me. Maybe you're at midlife. You had all these dreams about your career, about your future, and you had good motives. You wanted to do it for God. It wasn't just about making the money, but the crash came. Maybe you're seeing your retirement investments go down the tubes. Maybe you're seeing your dreams of a business vanish, and here you are at midlife, and you're thinking, what am I going to do with the rest of my life? And many people become so bitter and angry at the failures and the falls of life that they never get up. They just keep persisting and pursuing in this victimization of our culture. There's no reason for a man to feel wasted and old and put away. Ask Billy Graham. There's no reason for someone to quit and to fail, because in life in Christ, we have a hope and a future that is a promise, and God is ordaining our steps, and He is watching over us and walking with us every step of the way. Don't you dare turn to bitterness in your brokenness. How could Joseph do this? Well, verse 3 is the key. His master saw that the Lord was with him, and the Lord caused all that he did to succeed in his hands. God guides us as he guides Joseph. The steps of a good man are ordered by the Lord, says the psalmist. And though he fall, he will not be utterly cast down, for the Lord upholds him with his strong right hand. So you are here today, and where you are in life, not by accident or random chance, but in the purposes and plans of Almighty God, who guides our steps. Trust in the Lord with all your heart, and do not lean into your own understanding. In all your ways acknowledge him, and he will direct your path. If you're in a situation or a circumstance in your life that you can't figure out how to fix it, maybe you just need to stop and say, Lord, I'm tired of trying to control what I can't control. Some of us need to lay down the things that we can't control that only God can control. And Joseph must have done that at some point of his life. No doubt he had nightmares in those early years. Remember, he's just a boy, just 17 years old. And here he is in Egypt. Maybe he dreamed night after night, seeing the peering eyes, the hate-filled eyes of his brothers. He dreams of that terrible pit where he was left to die. He dreams of the past, but someday, some way, he got up and he said, you know, I can either die in Egypt, in this desert, I can choose to quit, or I can believe once again that God is with me and that God's hand is upon me and that I can rise above the circumstances of my life. And somewhere along the way, Joseph said, you know, God is guiding me in all of this. I know I can trust in him. The Lord was with him. And the Lord is with you. Jesus said to wide-eyed disciples after commissioning them to go into all the world and preach the gospel, they must have been overwhelmed by this very idea to preach a Savior that had died on a cross, and the last anyone heard of him except for a few was that he was dead and buried in a tomb, and now the risen Christ is telling them to take this message, this good news around the world. How could they possibly do that? Jesus said, oh, by the way, I am with you always, even to the end of the age. And that's the promise of God to every one of us. The scripture says, God will never leave us or forsake us. Never, ever. That was written in the language of the Hebrews. It was a Hebrew intensive. And it's the strongest form. I will never leave you or forsake you. When you find yourself in circumstances that you cannot control, that only God can control, turn to the soul's medicine cabinet, which is the book of Psalms. And in the Psalms, we often hear the psalmist crying out to God in the midst of darkness and despair. And here he is speaking of the word of God and the power and the promise of God's word in our lives. And so he says personally, Lord, remember your word to your servant. That's a personal request that you can pray. God, remember your word to me. You put a promise in my heart. You gave me a dream for my life. Remember your promise, your word to your servant in which you have made me hope. And then verse 50, this is my comfort in my affliction that your promise gives me life. Your promise, Lord, gives me life. Why? Because the Bible, God's word, is breathed by God. The very life of God is in his word. Just as our life is in breath, God made the man, he breathed in him the breath of life, he became a living soul. The breath of God is in the word of God, and God speaks, and his word is life. His promise to us is life. Therefore, when God says, I will guide you, bank it, book it. It's true. God not only guides us as he guided Joseph, but he guards us. He protected Joseph. Joseph should have been dead on a number of occasions. Just another statistic, buried in the desert. But the Bible says we are immortal in the word of God. For he who does the will of God abides forever. You know how long you're going to be here? As long as God wants you here. That's how long. And nothing, not sickness, not even death will separate you from the love of God. The Lord's hand was upon him, guiding him and guarding him. What did Jesus say about that in John chapter 10? He said that we are in the Father's hands and no one can snatch us from the Father's hand. We are protected, provided for by the hand of God. Nothing can extract us from him. Say, does that mean God's going to change all my circumstances? No. Joseph is still living in the house of an Egyptian master. God didn't send him back home to daddy like he wanted to go, I'm sure. For 13 long years before his ultimate promotion, he's a slave in this man's house. But God guarded him, and therefore God, here's the final word, graced him. Because it says, now, this is the best part to me. It says that God favored this man and gave him success. His hand was upon him, and therefore he prospered him and he blessed him in the house of this Egyptian. And as a result, when the Egyptians saw it, the Egyptian's looking at this young guy, he's looking at this kid, and he's saying, there's something about this kid. There's something about this dreamer from Israel. I don't know what it is, but it's apparent, it's perfectly obvious that the hand of the Almighty is on him. And Potiphar, who must have been pretty astute himself, said, I want some of that. Notice, by the way, that Joseph didn't have to tell him the hand of God was on him or that he was favored by God. Potiphar saw it. He sensed it. I mean, Joseph wasn't, you know, we don't have to walk around saying, you know, man, I'm under the favor of God. Look at me. I'm blessed. I'm highly favored. Look at me. No, I think Joseph lost a lot of that strutting around when he lost that coat that he was wearing. But you know, he lost his coat. He didn't lose his character. There was still the content of his life. He wasn't just an empty suit, an empty coat. And this man, Potiphar, he saw it. He knew it. And therefore, he promoted him. At some point of his life, Joseph decided, look, if I'm going to be a slave here in Egypt, I'm going to be the best slave that God ever made. Because I may be working for the man, but I'm really serving God. And what a beautiful principle this is for all of us who are under authority at some point. Joseph is still in Potiphar's house. He's still washing and cleaning and picking up stuff and making beds and doing whatever he was told to do. But in the routine, in the duty, in the drudgery of his life, he did it for the glory of God. And have you ever noticed that God is taking our measurement, not in the big things for the most part, but in the little things? Jesus said, he that is faithful in that which is least shall also be made faithful in that which is much. Character is who you are when nobody's looking. Character is the sum total of the choices you made. And somehow Joseph made the decision to choose blessing and being a blessing over bitterness in his life. Even this pagan Egyptian saw it. And as a result, there was blessing all over the house of Potiphar. If you're working in a job, there should be blessing on that business as a result of your service for Christ. Not as a man pleaser, Paul said, but whatever you do, do it heartily as unto the Lord. And you don't have to be running around asking somebody to promote you. If the good hand of God is upon you, he will raise you up in due time and give you the success that he has planned for you. That's what happened to Joseph. And that's what can happen to you. Potiphar saying, there's no other explanation for the success of our business but that Hebrew Joseph is here. And somebody ought to walk up to you at the office, at school, in your neighborhood and say, there's something about you. There's a different spirit about you. You work harder than anybody in here. And yet your faith, and I know some of the trials you've had, the tests you've experienced in life, but you've over, what is it about you? This is how Jesus said our witness works. Let your light so shine before men that they may see your good works and glorify the Father in heaven. And so God graced him and prospered him and blessed him and ultimately elevated him. Because he chose blessing over bitterness and brokenness in his life. Now, Joseph was handsome, good-looking, strong. Now he's dynamic. He's rising to the top. And Potiphar's own wife sees him and tries to seduce him. But we'll see in the message the next time that he chose purity over wickedness. And his character was formed and framed for the glory of God. Joseph reminds us that when life hurts and trials and tests are overwhelming us, that the world is watching and waiting for us to stand up and rise above the situations, the struggles, the scenarios in life that put us down. Because God is willing and God is working his good pleasure and purposes in us. This is something we know that we can trust in the gracious goodness of our God.
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21: Life is a series of choices. 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We choose how we're going to react to our spouse and our children. We choose how we're going to deal with temptations. Every day is full of choices, and these choices ultimately define who we are and what our future is like. 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So, what about you? Are you making the right choices today? But more than that, what informs the choices that you make? 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
4: Hello, everybody. Thank you so much for joining us here on Pastor Rick's Daily Hope with Rick Warren. Well, today we're continuing in this timely series called Strategies for Stressful Times. In this series, Pastor Rick shares timeless truths from God's Word that will help you manage stress, overcome worry, and experience the peace and stability that only God can provide. All right, let's get right to the message. Here is the first part called How to Be Happy No Matter What Happens.
5: I want us to look at what God's Word teaches us about how to be happy no matter what happens. How to be happy no matter what happens. Now, this is a skill that we all need to learn during difficult days. Now, anytime you want to study what God has to say about happiness, you go to the book of Philippians here in the Bible. It's the most positive, happy book in God's Word. In spite of the fact that Paul wrote it while he was a prisoner in a dark Roman prison dungeon and he was chained to a 24-hour guard, but Paul knew how to be happy no matter what happens. Now, one of the key verses is Philippians 1, chapter 1, verse 27. It's at the top of the message outline. Philippians 1, 27 says this, whatever happens, conduct yourself in a manner worthy of the good news of Christ. Have you ever held a pity party for yourself? It's quite easy to throw a pity party. All you have to do is think up a list of everything negative in your life and then think about it over and over and over and then feel sorry for yourself. Last Tuesday, I gave myself a pity party. It was a good one. And first, I thought of the chronic pain that I'd been feeling for 3 weeks that was sapping all my energy. And then next, I thought of all the things that I wasn't getting done and the pressure that I felt from those deadlines because I hadn't been feeling good. So I had pain and pressure. Then I thought of the people who needed my help. And I thought of some other people who were upset with me. And finally, in case that wasn't enough, I thought of all the problems in the world that we just keep hearing about. So you got pain, pressure, people, and problems. These are the four most common sources of unhappiness. They're what I call the killjoys, the common killjoys of life. And I know you're very familiar with them too. Now today, we're going to see how Paul handled all four of these killjoys in the first chapter of Philippians. Anyway, I started holding this pity party for myself. And at one point, I actually thought the words, you know, I don't like any of this. And I'm really, really, really not happy right now. Have you ever felt that way? Maybe this week too. Well, you know what? I try to live each moment in my life in constant conversation with God throughout my day. The Bible says to pray continually, pray without ceasing. And that means keep a running, ongoing conversation with God in your head. So as soon as I thought the idea, I'm not happy right now, I also heard this little question in my mind from the Holy Spirit that said, do you want to stay unhappy? Do you want to stay unhappy? And I immediately answered, no, I don't want to stay unhappy. You see, friends, God says that happiness is a choice. It's not based on circumstances, it's based on choices. You must choose happiness. Now, happiness is not something you look for. That's what many people mistake. It's not something you look for. If you look for it, you're not going to find it. Happiness is something you create. Happiness is something you choose. The truth is, regardless of your circumstances, no matter what's going on in your life right now, no matter what's happening in your life, you are as happy as you choose to be. You are as happy as you choose to be. You can't blame anybody else for your unhappiness. And regardless of the pain, regardless of pressure, regardless of other people, and regardless of problems in your life, you are as happy as you choose to be. One of the most common mistakes we make in life is what I call when and then thinking. When I get this, then I'll be happy. When something happens the way I want it to happen, then I'll be happy. When I get out of school, then I'll be happy. When I get a man in my life or a woman, then I'll be happy. When I get a job or a promotion, when I retire, but you could fill it in with a million things. When and then thinking. In Paul's case, it could have been, when I get out of prison, then I'll be happy. But the truth is this. If you don't know how to choose happiness right now, in spite of your circumstances, there's going to be pains and pressures and people and problems to blame for your unhappiness for the rest of your life. And you're never really going to be happy long term. Now, let me explain the background of today's text, which is Philippians chapter 1. In the previous 4 years of Paul's life, before he wrote this chapter we're going to look at today, in that last 4 years, Paul had spent 2 years in jail in Caesarea on false charges. False charges, 2 years in jail. Then he was shipwrecked while he was sailing to Rome for another trial under Nero, who was the Caesar at that time. Then, in that shipwreck, he was stranded on a desert island for a while and actually got bitten by a poisonous snake. And then, when he finally got to Rome, he was imprisoned again in Rome for 2 years in a deep, dank, dark dungeon with a 24-hour guard chained to him. Paul had every reason to be unhappy, every reason to be bitter, every reason to be resentful or fearful or depressed. He had the right to hold a pity party. But instead, in that dark, dank prison, Paul wrote the most positive book in the Bible, Philippians. Now, in Philippians chapter 1, verses 12 to 30, Paul, who is writing from prison, models four principles for being happy no matter what happens in your life. This is a very practical message. I hope you'll take notes on this. I want you to see the four choices that Paul made so you can make these same choices too. Again, you're as happy as you choose to be, all right? So here are the four principles, the four choices. First, I can be happy no matter what happens in my life if I choose to, write this down, remember God can bring good out of anything. That's the first choice. I choose to remember that God can bring good out of anything. Now, of course, Romans 8:28, that famous verse of scripture in the Bible says this, we know, not we guess, we know that in all that happens, that's the good, the bad, and the ugly. We know that in all that happens, God works for the good of those who love him and are called according to his purpose. Now, that verse does not say all things that happen are good, because they're not. There's a lot of bad, there's a lot of evil in the world. But it says, in all things that happen, God works for the good. God works for the good. The good is not what happens. The good is what God does with even the bad in our lives. God can bring good out of bad. Now, we get frustrated and we get unhappy when we don't see what God sees, when we don't have his perspective. The truth is, God is working out a plan for your life. And even when all the circumstances, the people and the pressures and the problem and the pain are not good, God is still working for good in your life. Now, knowing this truth is, for instance, why King David, years earlier, was able to say in Psalm 34, verse 1, I will praise the Lord no matter what happens. I'll praise the Lord no matter what happens. Can you say that? You see, circle the word will. I will. Will means a decision. Will means a choice. Will means you had an option. I can decide. It's a decision. I will praise the Lord no matter what happens. David made a choice. It was a decision. Now, how do you do that? How do you consistently make that decision to praise God even in bad circumstances? By learning to look at everything from God's perspective, not your own. Let me say that again. The way you make this first choice is by learning to look at everything in your life from God's viewpoint, God's perspective, not my own. It's a life skill you're going to have to learn if you want to be happy no matter what happens in your life. Now listen closely. You must choose to look at every situation in your life from God's viewpoint. That's called wisdom. Happy people have a larger perspective. Happy people see a bigger picture. They look past the pain, the people, the problems, and the pressure, and they see a bigger picture. What is the bigger picture? Romans 8:28, that we know that no matter what happens, God is working for good in our lives. Let me show you Paul's example of this principle. It's verse 12 of Philippians chapter 1. Paul says this, I want you to know, dear brothers and sisters, that everything, circle that word, everything, all what had happened in the past 4 years that I told you about, everything that has happened to me has helped to spread the good news. That's a whole different perspective. Rather than a pity party, say, God is using this for good. Let me explain. You see, Paul had dreamed for many, many years of sharing Christ in the center of the empire. At that time, Rome was the empire. It was the Roman Empire. And I'm sure his idea was, let's go to Rome, rent the Colosseum, have a harvest crusade every night with Paul preaching. That was his idea of taking the message and getting it spread all through the Roman Empire. God's idea was to make him a royal prisoner of Nero. Nero was the emperor at that time. Now, as a royal prisoner, he had an opportunity to share Christ with many key people that even other prisoners wouldn't be able to do. He's chained. He's not only in a Roman prison. He's chained 24 hours a day to a palace guard. What's a palace guard? They were the elite, handpicked security agents of Caesar. And they guarded prisoners in four-hour shifts. Now, follow me on the math of this. Paul was in prison in Rome for over 2 years. He's chained to an elite, handpicked, crack agent guard every 4 hours. That means over 2 years, there would be 4,380 different guards who would be attached to him. What's going on here? He's dealing with people of influence, and he's got a captive audience, no pun intended. You know, when I think about this, he's chained to these guards, nearly 5,000 or over 4,000 guards. Who's the real prisoner here? You're chained to Paul, and you are a captive audience. And he talks to every one of these guys about the Lord. The Bible tells us that there were two results of this. In chapter 4 of Philippians, it tells us that some of Nero's own family had come to Christ. Did you know that? Some of Nero's own family had become Christians because Paul is witnessing to the prison or the royal guards. You might call that a chain reaction because he's chained to these guards. That's the first benefit. Second benefit is this. Instead of Paul going out and preaching in the Colosseum, Paul was forced to sit still in his prison cell. And you know what he did during all that 2 years? He wrote the New Testament. Over half the New Testament are letters of Paul to different churches, including this one to the people in Philippi. And so he's writing the New Testament, and the expenses are paid by Nero. Now write this down. Face every situation with faith, not fear. If I want to be happy, I must face every situation, whether it's people, pain, problems, or pressures. Face every situation with faith, not fear. Get the bigger perspective. Learn to see your problems, your pains, your pressures, the people in your life from God's point of view, not just your own. Now, before we go to the second principle, I want to practice this first one. So I want you to bow your head right now, okay? You can pull over to the side of the road if you're driving. Don't bow your head while you're driving. Pull over to the side of the road. And here's the first thing I want you to do. Think of a situation that you're facing right now that is either scaring you or it's causing you unhappiness. Think of a situation in your life that's either scaring you or it's causing unhappiness. Now, I want you to say this in a prayer to God. Say, God, just say that. God, help me to see this from your perspective. Help me to see this from your perspective, this situation. Help me to face this problem with faith, not fear. Amen. Amen. Now, what you just did is the first step to perpetual happiness. Anytime, by the way, you face a situation in faith rather than in fear, and you trust that God knows what he's doing, and you remember that he's working out his plan, two things happen when you face your problems with faith, not fear. First, it's a witness to unbelievers. Every time you have faith instead of fear. Verse 13, Philippians chapter 1 says this. Paul says, for everybody here, he's talking about in the prison, everyone here, including all the soldiers in the palace guard, knows that I'm in chains because of Christ. Okay? So it's a witness to unbelievers when you act in faith toward your problems rather than in fear. It's a witness to unbelievers. It's also, number two, an encouragement to other believers. It's an encouragement to believers. Verse 14, he says this, and by the way, because of my imprisonment, many of the Christians here, the believers here, have gained confidence. They become bolder, and they become more bold in telling others about Christ. Anytime you react to the pain, pressures, problems, or people in your life from God's perspective than your own, it's going to be a witness to unbelievers, and it's going to be an encouragement to believers. You know, when our youngest child, Matthew, died and took his life during a period of great mental illness, Kay and I noticed that both of these things happened with us because we saw God's perspective and we faced this horrible crisis in our lives with faith, not fear. And as a result, we were able to witness to millions of unbelievers, for instance, being on the cover of People magazine and doing a one-hour interview on CNN and a lot of other things. We were able to witness to millions of unbelievers, and we were able to encourage, and even still today, encouraging many believers who are struggling with mental health issues in their family or personally, or thoughts of suicide. So the first thing I do, if I want to always be happy, regardless of the circumstances, how to be happy in spite of whatever happens, I remember that God can bring good out of bad. Here's the second thing. I can be happy no matter what happens in my life if I choose to do this. Number two, never let others control my attitude. Never let others, either by their words or by their actions, control my attitude. They can't control you unless you allow them to control you by their words or by their actions. Now, while Paul was in prison, there were people who criticized his ministry. While he's down, they're kicking him while he's down. They slandered Paul. They judged Paul. They criticized ministry. There were those who were his friends who supported his ministry. They were companions and friends. There were those who competed with his ministry while he's in prison, taking advantage that he's off out of circulation. And there were those who undermined his ministry. They actually attacked him and tried to destroy him while he was in prison. And in Philippians chapter 1, the next couple of verses, verses 15, 16, and 17, Paul describes four kinds of people. Three of these four kinds of people are killjoys. And guess what? You're going to have all four of these hope in your life. Hopefully you're going to have companions. But there are critics, there are companions, there are competitors, and there are challengers. You're going to have all four of these in your life. And if you don't know how to deal with them, you're not going to be happy much of your life. First, in verse 15, Paul had critics, and he says this, it's true that some people preach Christ because they're jealous of us and they like to argue. They're jealous of us and they like to argue. You know, the word there, eros in Greek means they love to argue. They love conflict. They enjoy creating controversy. These people hang out on social media. They're contentious. They're divisive. They're critical. They love conflict. They love to bait people into controversy. They're on social media all the time. Ever heard a preacher on the radio or the television like,

0: But here is an important principle you need to remember if you're going to be happy in life. You don't need other people's approval or permission to be happy. You don't need other people's approval to be happy. You don't need other people's permission to be happy. Happiness is a choice. You're happy as you choose to be. So he deals with critics in verse 15. Then in 16, he talks about his companions. Now, these are the good people. You want these people in your life. He says, other people preach from genuine goodwill, and they do so out of love, and they know that God has given me the work of defending the gospel. You want to have some friends in your life. You don't need a lot, but you need a couple really good friends. That's why we always talk about being in a small group. If you're not in a small group, you need to get in a small group. You need a group of companions who will help you through the tough times in your life. The small group I'm in right now, I've been in, I think, over 20 years. And it has helped me many times. They are a source of encouragement and happiness for me. In the next verse, Paul says, you know, you're going to have competitors in life. And he says this, other people preach Christ insincerely from a spirit of selfish ambition. He said, there are going to be people in your life. You're going to have competitors, people who want to compete with you. They're ego-driven. And one of the things they do, you can tell them that they're competitive, is they put down others in an attempt to make themselves look good. Now, let me just say this. Whether you're a business person or you're a teenager, or you're a homemaker, whatever, competitors who are trying look like they're trying to compete with you over what your house looks like or what your job is or who's your best friend at school. Competitors will rob your happiness if you let them. But you can't. Happiness is a choice. Then the second part of verse 17, he says there are challengers. There are people out there who really just don't like you. They're enemies. And he says, others want to stir up more trouble for me. What a thing. People actually want to stir up trouble for other people? Yeah, they do. And they find their value in creating trouble for other people. I heard about somebody in a neighborhood once, and they said she's only happy when she's making trouble for the neighbors. He says, others just want to stir up more trouble for me and add pain while I'm in prison. Now, these are the troublemakers and the crazy makers of life. And you know what their primary tool is? Gossip can ruin your happiness very quickly too, just like criticism can. Now, you're going to have all four of these in your life, critics and, you know, companions and the people who compete with you. And then there are these crazy makers or they're always just trying to tear you down. Now, regardless of the people in your life, people are the second killjoy in your life. Look at Paul's attitude. It's the next verse, Philippians chapter 1, verse 18. And Paul says this, you know what other people do? All these four he just mentioned. What others do doesn't really matter. This is the Bible. What others do doesn't really matter. The important thing is that in every way, whether for right or wrong reasons, the message of Christ is being shared. So, circle this. I am happy. Circle that. I am happy. And I will continue to be happy. Circle that. What is Paul modeling here? He's saying, I'm not going to let anybody, whether it's a critic or a companion or a competitor or a crazy maker or it's an enemy, whatever. He says, I'm not going to let anybody steal my happiness. Not only can pain not take it away, people can't take it away.
1: 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We hope you'll stay with us for a word of encouragement from Pastor Rick.
0: You ever find yourself asking the question, why is this happening to me? Why does this have to be so difficult? You know, the thing is, God never intended for life on earth to be perfect. This is not heaven, this is earth. And God put us here to teach us a lot of things, even in the middle of our pain and problems and difficulties. And one of the things he wants to teach us the most is how to love him and how to love other people. That prepares you for heaven. You see, God loves you and God is for you. So when things get difficult, keep your focus on the love of God. Just say to yourself, God loves me. And say it over and over until you start to let it sink in. Thanks, everybody, for listening today, and join me again next time as we continue to look into God's Word for our daily hope.
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11: 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In you, Lord my God, I put my trust. I trust in you. Do not let me be put to shame, nor let my enemies triumph over me. No one who hopes in you will ever be put to shame, but shame will come on those who are treacherous without cause. Show me your ways, Lord. Teach me your paths. Guide me in your truth and teach me, for you are God my Saviour, and my hope is in you all day long. Remember, Lord, your great mercy and love, for they are from of old. Do not remember the sins of my youth and my rebellious ways. According to your love, remember me, for you, Lord, are good.
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12: Across the UK this evening, southern England remains notably mild, with temperatures around 21 degrees Celsius in London, although mist and fog patches are forming tonight. Further north, Northern Ireland and Scotland are seeing cloudier, breezier conditions with outbreaks of rain and drizzle. Belfast is 17 Celsius and Edinburgh 14. Wales is mild and cloudy with some drizzle, particularly over northern mountains, reaching 20 degrees Celsius in Monmouth. The week ahead promises a cooler, more autumnal feel for all, with Scotland potentially dropping to 3 Celsius by Thursday morning.
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13: My name is Anne, and I'm from Enfield, Middlesex. I just want to let you know just how vital Premier Radio is to me. 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When I'm home, I have it on throughout the day, and I go to bed at night listening to it. If I'm home, it's on almost 24 hours a day. And in my low times, it's really blessed me. And in my good times, it's blessed me. And all the presenters are so, so wonderful. And I cannot imagine my life without it. I just cannot imagine my life without it. Not only draws me into the family of fellow Christians, but makes me feel the Lord's presence more and more and more. And I feel so close to him. Thanks be to Premier. Thank you. And thank you for all that you do. God bless.
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1: 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Believing all people should have access to the Bible in their heart language to read the Word of God.
14: Premier is a listener-supported ministry and gives space for everyone to have their say. The following program has been funded by Grace to You.
15: Don't believe anyone who says it's easy to become a Christian. It cost God everything, including his own son, and it'll cost you the same thing, including yourself. It's not easy. And those who would offer us an easy believism, a cheap grace, do us no favor at all. They delude us. It is difficult to come to God on God's terms.
16: Welcome to Grace to You with the Bible teaching of John MacArthur. I'm your host, Phil Johnson. The Puritan Matthew Henry said that it ought to be our chief and constant care to make our calling and election sure, to secure a title to heaven's happiness, and then to get the evidence of it. Sadly, there are many today who are absolutely certain they've received salvation, when the fact is they are deceived. They're going through the motions, they're fooling everyone, including themselves. Might that describe you? What does the Bible say is the main difference between true Christians and false converts? Well, you're going to want to stay with us as John MacArthur takes the next few days on Grace to You to walk you through a salvation survey based on Matthew chapter 7. Now, John said that the passage we're about to look at is one of the most terrifying portions in the Bible. And I asked John to explain why he believed that some years ago. Here's what he said.
17: Well, to be told when you think you're about to enter heaven that you're going to hell is the most horrifying shock that any human could ever experience. But that is exactly what Matthew 7 says. In that day when they finally face the Lord, many will say to me, Lord, Lord, we did this, we did that, we did it in your name. And he'll say, depart from me, you workers of iniquity, I never knew you. Now we know that there are many, many people who think they're Christians and they are self-deceived. This is a massive number of people who are going to be in that crowd that say, Lord, Lord, it's us. Don't you know us? And he's going to say, depart from me. I never knew you, you workers of iniquity. This is the horror of building your house, the religious house, Jesus says in the Sermon on the Mount, on the sand and not on the rock. So this has to be the most frightening of all historic moments in all of redemptive history, when you think you're going to heaven and you find out you're going to hell. So we need to confront this. We need to take a look at this, and that's why we're doing this series on Matthew 7, 21 to 29. Not everyone who says to me, Lord, Lord, will enter the kingdom of heaven. What a stunning statement. The series is titled Salvation Survey, Saved or Self-Deceived. If you've ever heard anything from the Word of God, you need to hear this. This is the most important study we could ever air. Nothing could be worse than thinking you're going to heaven, finding out you're headed for hell. From the response we received when this study was aired in the past, it is clear that many people have never considered these issues until they heard this series. And many people have come to true faith in Christ through this series. So don't miss the next 4 days on Grace to You and take the salvation survey.
16: So, friend, what does saving faith look like? How does it change your attitudes, actions, and affections? And how can you know for sure where you stand before God? Find out now. Here is John MacArthur to begin his salvation survey.
15: Turn with me in your Bible to Matthew chapter 7. Matthew 7, 21 to 29. Let me read this to you as the setting for our day and ask that the Spirit of God would speak to us in these tremendous truths. Not everyone that saith unto me, Lord, Lord, shall enter into the kingdom of heaven, but he that doeth the will of my Father who is in heaven. Many will say to me in that day, Lord, Lord, have we not prophesied in thy name, and in thy name have cast out demons, and in thy name done many wonderful works? And then will I profess unto them, I never knew you. Depart from me, ye that work iniquity. Therefore, whosoever heareth these sayings of mine and doeth them, I will liken him unto a wise man who built his house upon a rock. And the rain descended, and the floods came, and the winds blew and beat upon that house, and it fell not, for it was founded upon a rock. And everyone that heareth these sayings of mine and doeth them not shall be likened unto a foolish man who built his house upon the sand. And the rain descended, and the floods came, and the winds blew and beat upon that house, and it fell, and great was the fall of it. And it came to pass, when Jesus had ended these sayings, the people were astonished at his doctrine, for he taught them as one having authority and not as the scribes. Now, all through the Sermon on the Mount, in chapter 5, 6, and 7, the Lord has been setting forth the divine standards of his kingdom. As the anointed Messiah, the Christ, the King, he has certain principles which he has demanded of those who desire to enter the kingdom. Now, those principles occupy the thrust of this sermon, but they can all be summed up in one word. The requirement for entering the kingdom is that you be righteous. Righteous. And therefore, the whole sermon is summed up in chapter 5, verse 20. For I say unto you that except your righteousness shall exceed the righteousness of the scribes and Pharisees, ye shall in no case enter into the kingdom of heaven. The kingdom of heaven is God's world, God's dominion, salvation, eternal life. And entrance into that kingdom is dependent upon righteousness. Now that leaves men with two options. You either live your life, you either invent your religion, or you come God's way. You either come on your terms or his terms, and that is precisely where the sermon climaxes in chapter 7, verses 13 and 14. And there our Lord says, enter in at the narrow gate, for wide is the gate and broad is the way that leadeth to destruction, and many there be who go in that way. Because narrow is the gate and hard is the way which leadeth unto life, and few there be that find it. Jesus says there are only those two ways. There is the broad gate, leads to the broad way, ends up in destruction. It is the way of easy religion. It is the way of human righteousness. It is the way of the scribes and the Pharisees and those who think they're good enough on their own. On the other hand, is the narrow gate and the narrow way that leads to life, and that is the way of those who come with a broken heart, with contrite spirit, those who come and know they can't make it, they can't keep God's law, they can't meet his standard, they can't live up to his righteousness, they can't be as perfect as God is, and they cast themselves on the mercy of Jesus Christ, who imputes to them his own righteousness. Only those two ways, and that is the climax of the sermon. Now, having stated that great invitation to enter at the narrow gate, and we've covered it in detail, the Lord then shows how difficult that really is. It is not easy. Don't believe anyone who says it's easy to become a Christian. It cost God everything, including his own son, and it'll cost you the same thing, including yourself. It's not easy. And those who would offer us an easy believism, a cheap grace, do us no favor at all. They delude us. It is difficult to come to God on God's terms. First of all, it is difficult because you must recognize your own total inability. And that means the death of pride, and that's difficult. Because we are constantly told that we're the most important thing to ourselves. Now, the Lord points out the difficulty of entering in the narrow gate right in verses 13 and 14. First of all, it says in verse 14, few there be that find it. And the word find is important. It's difficult to enter the narrow gate because you have to find it, which implies a searching and a looking and an examining and an effort. It's as the Old Testament says, if you seek me with all your heart, you will find me. Nobody just stumbles along and falls into the kingdom of God inadvertently. It's a searching, and the idea is that it isn't easily made visible. Secondly, it's difficult not only because you have to find it, and that means a hard and diligent search. It's difficult because it means it's the opposite way that everybody else is going. Many go in the broad gate, few go in the narrow way. It's what James said when he said, friendship with the world is enmity against God. It's what John said when he said, if you love the world, the love of the Father is not in you. In other words, you have to come apart from the system to enter the narrow gate. It's difficult because the crowd is going the other way. It's difficult also because it is a narrow gate, and that means you come through naked, stripped of all yourself, your sin, your self-righteousness. You come through absolutely alone. You don't come through with a group. You don't come through with a family. You come through alone. And it is a constricted way, and you know it's going to be a narrow life, and you must count the cost. And Jesus said further, it's not only difficult because it's hard to find, it's away from the crowd, it's a narrow gate, but because you must agonize to enter it, he said in the Gospel of Luke. In other words, there must be penitence and confession and repentance and soul searching and brokenness. There is another reason why it's difficult to enter the narrow way. Another reason why it's difficult to admit that you don't make it. You can't live up to God's standard. You're not as perfect as you have to be. And that is because of false prophets, verse 15. And in 15 to 20, the Lord says, false prophets add to the difficulty because they stand in the way and they chase people onto the broad road. They're the ones trying to divert everybody for Satan's purposes and Satan's ends. Telling people they can go through the wide gate with all their sin and selfishness and they can flop from side to side and wander all over a great big wide road and there's little price to pay. And so the Lord offers a choice and a verdict, a decision. But he says the right decision is to enter the narrow gate and it won't be easy. And he says, few there be that find it. Mark that, people. Few. Not many, but few. And there's one other reason why the few is only a few. Not only the deception of the false prophets, but listen to this. Self-deception. Self-deception keeps people from entering the narrow gate. J.C. Ryle, Bishop Ryle wrote, the Lord Jesus winds up the Sermon on the Mount by a passage of heart-piercing application. He turns from false prophets to false professors, from unsound teachers to unsound hearers. And Tasker, the commentator, adds, it is not only false teachers who make the narrow way difficult to find. It is a man may also be grievously self-deceived that adds to the difficulty. In other words, not just the false prophets, but we can deceive our own selves into believing we're Christians when the fact is we're not. Now, that precisely is the issue the Lord takes up in verses 21 to 27, self-deception. And what a fitting climax it is to the sermon. Having stated all the principles, having warned about the false prophets, the Lord says, now let me warn you one other thing. Make sure you're not kidding yourself. Are you really a true member of the kingdom of heaven? And the Lord warns us about two categories of self-deception. Number one is a mere verbal profession, and number two is a mere intellectual knowledge. In verses 21 to 23, it is a verbal profession. Verse 21, not everyone that saith. Verse 22, many will say to me. Now, these are the people who make the verbal profession. They say they're Christian. And then in the second paragraph, it is the ones who have only an intellectual knowledge. They hear. Verse 26, everyone that hears these sayings. Now listen. Then in verses 21 to 23, you have the people who say and don't do. And in verses 24 to 27, the people who hear and don't do. That's the issue. And they're deceived. On the one hand, it's a verbal profession. On the other, it's an intellectual knowledge. And I call it empty words and empty hearts. And that's what we want to speak to in our study today. These deal with the matter of self-deception. Mere verbal profession, mere intellectual knowledge is, as John Stott puts it, a camouflage for disobedience. Now you will notice that at the end of verse 21, you have a key word there. But he that doeth the will of my Father who is in heaven. It is not the ones who say, and it is not the ones who hear, it is the ones who what? Who do. In other words, the Lord is saying, if you do not live a righteous life, I don't care what you say or what you hear, you're deceived. Now, this is a very, very strong word. And I want you to listen as the Spirit of God speaks. Both of these closing paragraphs, verses 21 to 23 and 24 to 27, contrast a right and a wrong response to the invitation of Christ. And they show that our eternal destiny is determined by the choice we make. One, as I said, deals with what you say over against what you do, and the other, what you hear over against what you do. Now keep this in mind. The Lord is not speaking to irreligious people. He is speaking to people who were literally obsessed with religious activity. They're not apostates. They're not heretics. They're not anti-God. They're not atheists or agnostics. They are utterly religious people, but they're damned because they're on the wrong road and they are self-deluded. And I really believe, people, that this is a message that needs to be spoken today, because I am convinced that the Church of Jesus Christ is literally jammed full of people who aren't Christians and don't know it. Certainly, Jesus is saying many of those who think they're in aren't in, and only a few are. This is the ultimate delusion, people. You could be deluded about a lot of things, but to be deceived about whether you're a Christian, that's really getting at your eternal destiny. And so Jesus says you better check it very carefully. We have all kinds of people who are connected to the right religion and utterly devoid of the righteousness of God through Christ. We have multitudes of deceived people who are in the church, who are on the Jesus bandwagon, who think everything is well, and for them, judgment is going to be one big surprise. Frankly, there's no better way to undeceive them than by this particular sermon of our Lord. Now, some of these people, I believe, that are deceived are false prophets. I think some false prophets aren't deceived. They know they're phony. But I think some of them probably are self-deceived, so we'd see some of them in this group. But I think the many in verses 21 and following is not just false prophets, but all of those who are self-deluded and deceived about whether they're really redeemed. What lulls people into that deception? What makes people really think they're saved? Well, let me give you several suggestions. First of all, I think many times it's because they have a false doctrine of assurance. In other words, let's assume that when you were led to Christ, somebody said to you, now all you have to do to be a Christian is pray this little prayer and say this little formula based on certain statements. Well, you prayed it, you said it, you signed on the dotted line, and as long as you said it, and as long as you prayed it, and as long as you went through the thing, why, you're saved, and I don't want anybody to ever question that, and so forth and so on. And that very often happens, and you have a false sense of assurance. You want to know something? When you lead a person to Christ, you should never say, "Now I know you're saved, and don't you ever doubt it, and don't you ever let anybody else cause you to doubt it. Boy, you're saved." And I've heard people even say, if you ever ask Jesus into your life a second time, you are denying something that belongs to God. You're denying the permanence of his salvation. You are questioning God's integrity. You are, in a sense, casting against God that which he has said as if it weren't true. Don't ever do that. Just accept it. You said it. You signed the dotted line, and that's a lot of baloney. Don't let somebody's false assurance, somebody's false certification take the place of the convicting work of the Spirit of God. And I think a lot of times in our evangelism, as long as somebody says the prayer and prays the little thing and signs on the line and has the card stuck in their Bible, we give them this little psychological game that they don't ever have to worry about whether they're saved or not, when the Spirit of God never did that in the beginning because they never were really right. I can't ever say to someone, "Well, now, boy, I know you're saved, and don't you ever doubt it, and don't you ever ask again. It's all settled, and it's done because you said the little formula." If I do that, I give them a psychological assurance of something I don't even know is true. Let God give them assurance through his Spirit, witnessing with their spirits that they are the children of God and crying, "Abba, Father." Let God give them assurance when they add to their faith virtue. And as they add to their faith virtue and patience and godliness and love, then shall their election be sure. Then shall they know they've been forgiven of their sins. Then shall they not be blind to the reality of salvation. That's God's work, not some certification by some human being. But I think a lot of people have been told they're saved, so they believe it. Another thing that I think lulls people into this deception is a failure of self-examination. They never really examine themselves. They get into such a grace concept that everything is grace and everything is forgiveness that they never really bother to face their sin. They hear somebody say, "Well, you don't have to confess your sin. Your sin's already forgiven. It's all taken care of. Everything is set aside. Don't even worry about that. Just go on, live your life." It almost borders on what is called antinomianism, or an attitude against the law of God. And people can get to the place where they don't even bother to examine their lives. Why do you think the Lord brings us to his table, 1 Corinthians 11, over and over and over and over again, in order that a man may examine himself? 2 Corinthians 13, 5 says that you better examine yourself whether you be in the faith. If you don't, you're in danger of self-deception. You need to look at your sin. You need to look at your motives. Why do you do what you do? And believe me, if you're really genuinely saved, God will confirm that by his Spirit witnessing with your spirit. But if that confirmation isn't there, you shouldn't be under the illusion that just because it isn't there, you're okay by some certification by somebody or some little prayer you pray. Thirdly, another thing that I think causes people to be under the delusion that they're saved is a fixation on religious activity. In other words, they go to church, they hear sermons, they sing songs, they read the Bible, they go to a Bible study, they take a class, and because they're all wrapped up in religious activity, they think they're saved. But that's a very, very great illusion. There are many in the church that are not. Tares among the wheat. And then a fourth area that I think lulls people into deception is what I call the fair exchange approach. And this is where whenever you see something wrong in your life, instead of really dealing with it and examining whether you're really a true Christian, instead of dealing with what's wrong in your life, you find something right with your life and you make a fair exchange. "Oh, I can't be that bad. I mean, look what I did over here." See, and you're always trading off the negatives and the positives. And instead of really evaluating your life honestly with integrity and saying, "Am I a believer? And if I am, can I be doing this?" You say, "Well, I know I do that, but look what I did over here." And you make a fair exchange and you whitewash the deal. You can be lulled into deception by some false assurance, by a failure to examine yourself, by a fixation on religious activity, or by a fair exchange approach. But in all of those cases, you're deceived. It's amazing to me how many people are deceived. And they can recite the creed, and they can tell you the day they were saved, and they can show you the card where they wrote the line, and they can say, "We believe in Jesus," and so forth and so on. But the bottom line is this: with all of your false assurance, with all your failure to self-examine, with all this fixation on religious activity, and with the fair exchange principle in operation, the bottom line that you better examine is this: do you live in total obedience to the Word of God? And when you disobey it, is there a sense of conviction and remorse that draws you to confess it to God? And if that isn't there, there's a fair question about whether you're even a Christian.
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24: 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How would you know if your life is a success? 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
25: Welcome to Open the Bible with Pastor Colin Smith. I'm David Pick. Glad you could join us today. And Colin, to answer that question, we need to understand what the Bible says success is.
0: That's exactly right. And we're surrounded, of course, by all kinds of definitions of success. What does a successful church look like? One that's absolutely huge crowds attending? Is that what it is? We're looking at Thessalonians, and the scripture says about the Christians there that the Lord's message rang out from them and their faith in God became known everywhere. Hmm. So there's a mark of success that here were people who were known for their faith and that honored Christ. Wouldn't that be a great thing to be able to say, whatever you go through in your life, you are known for your faith. There's a woman who trusts God. There's a man who trusts God. Yeah. That's a marvelous mark of the Spirit of God actually being at work, and something that the scripture itself commends. So I think we need different definitions of success from the ones that are around us that are always quantifiable in terms of numbers of people, number amounts of money and so forth. What about faith?
25: What about faith? That's what we'll find out in today's broadcast from 1 Thessalonians chapter 2. Join us there if you can as we begin the message, The Urgency of Disciplined Discipleship. Here is Pastor Colin.
0: If you were here last Sunday, you'll remember what we've already learned, that this church in Thessalonica was probably the most exciting church in the New Testament. We saw from chapter 1 and verse 6 that Paul says about this church, it became a model for other churches, became a model around Macedonia and Achaia. And not only that, in verse 8, Paul says that the Lord's message rang out from you. This church became like a bridgehead for the gospel, and their faith in God became known everywhere. In other words, as we saw from chapter 1 last time, what happened in this church had all the marks of an authentic work of God. And it is not surprising, therefore, that at the end of chapter 2, Paul describes these believers in Thessalonica, and if you look at verse 19 and 20 of chapter 2, he says that they are his joy and they are his crown. The great reward of his ministry, he says, just to see what God is doing among you, and that will be the great reward. This is our joy, to see this authentic work of God that is going on in your lives. Now, here's an extraordinary thing. Some people were part of the most exciting church in the New Testament, and they didn't even know it. In fact, some of them thought that Paul's ministry was actually a failure, and we know that from the way that he answers them in chapter 2 and verse 1. You know, brothers, that our visit to you was not a failure. There would be no reason for Paul to say that except that some within the church were suggesting that it was. And you can see that he has to answer some of the criticisms that have been made about him. He says, verse 3, the appeal that we make does not spring from error or from impure motives. Clearly, some folks were inferring that it did. Or verse 3, continuing, nor are we trying to trick you. In other words, clearly some of the believers there thought that Paul in some way was trying to manipulate the Thessalonian church for his own ends. Now here then, at the beginning of chapter 2, is a note of great sadness. That some folk who were surrounded by a great work of God, who were part of the most exciting church in the New Testament, just didn't have eyes to see it. They just didn't know it. I want you to notice that the folks who made these kind of accusations against Paul were clearly Christians, because Paul refers to them in verse 1 as brothers. You know, brothers, that our visit to you was not a failure. Now, here's the question. How could Christian brothers and sisters have thought that Paul's ministry in Thessalonica was a failure? How is that possible? That Christian people, surrounded by an authentic work of God, could actually think that what was happening was a failure. How could that be? And the answer is because they had a wrong definition of success. And if you have a wrong definition of success, you may well find yourself surrounded by a significant work of God and not even be able to see it. And so the question that is raised for us very clearly by this passage of Scripture this morning is simply, what is your definition of success? And what is a true definition of success? How would you model it? You look at your life. How would you know if your life is a success? You look at your family. How would you measure whether what has happened in your family is a success? You look at the life of a local congregation. How would we discern whether we are being successful in what God has called us to do, or whether we are failing to pursue the commission that He has given to us? How would you measure that? That's the question. Now, it seems clear from looking at this passage that at least some of the brothers, and no doubt sisters in Thessalonica, defined success as everybody being comfortable and everybody being happy. And if you were to define success as everything being comfortable and everyone being happy, then by that standard, there's no doubt Paul's visit to Thessalonica was a failure. Because there was a riot in the city, and there was great pain and suffering and persecution that came upon the believers who he left there. He was torn away and had to leave the city under the cover of darkness and so forth. So if everybody being comfortable and everybody being happy is the definition of success, Paul's visit was a failure. And some believers thought it was, even though they were surrounded by the distinguishing marks of an authentic work of God. They couldn't see it. And that's why Paul writes these words in chapter 2, because he has to answer them and to show them what success actually looks like in a Christian life or in a Christian church. And what we're going to see here is that Paul's definition of success is very different. It is not everything being comfortable and everybody being happy. It is the advance of the gospel and the approval of God. And you'll see that very clearly in verse 2. Our visit wasn't a failure, he says, but rather verse 2, with the help of God, we dared to tell you his gospel in spite of strong opposition. That's not a failure. That's great success. Or verse 4, we are not trying to please men, but God who tests our hearts. You see, success is not that everybody speaks well of you. Success is that God speaks well of you. We are not seeking praise from men, but from God. He puts these two things together in the first part of verse 4. We speak as men approved by God to be entrusted with the gospel. There's success. To live under the approval of God and to have been faithful for this, to this trust of the advance of the gospel that has been given to the Apostle Paul and indeed is given to us. To advance the gospel and to live under the approval of God. Now, when we come to this whole question of what success looks like, or the question that flows from it, what motivates you? Because these two things really interplay very, very closely. The things that drive us tend to shape what our definition of success really looks like. And when we come to that in our Western postmodern culture, it's important to realize that we kind of think of this in very individualistic terms. What drives you? Which is going to be different from what drives somebody else. And it is certainly true that all of us are motivated and therefore tend to see things in different kinds of ways. That comes out when you do a psychological profile. I've done a number of these over the years and found them very helpful to know how I'm wired and what it is that kind of lights the fire for me, as it were, or what motivates. And most of us have done these kinds of things, use them in business, we use them in the church, and they tell us some things that are helpful because they describe what is uniquely you. But what I want us to notice here, and it is very important for us to grasp it, is that the Bible does not major on what is uniquely you. The Bible majors on what is commonly us. The Bible majors on what transcends your uniqueness or my uniqueness or the uniqueness of any of us. and speaks primarily to what is common of all of us. And that is radically countercultural to the environment in which we live. See, all of us are created by God. All of us are descended from Adam. All of us bear the effects of sin, and all of us depend on Jesus Christ for our righteousness. All of us, if we are Christians, have the Holy Spirit of God living within us. We all struggle with the flesh. We all suffer in some way. We are all being conformed to the image of Christ. We are all trusted with the gospel, and all of us are called to lay down our lives in service for others. So the Bible points us to the things that transcend our uniqueness, that are bigger than whether you are male or female, bigger than if you are Swedish or Chinese, bigger than if you are a type A driver or a laid-back affiliator, bigger than any of these things. And we can thank God who never made two snowflakes alike, that he never made two people alike. But you know, at the end of the day, snow is snow, and people are people. What transcends is far greater than all that distinguishes.
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0: Understanding your unique profile might tell you what you find easy and identify what you find hard. It might tell you where you can be most useful to the Lord. But your unique profile, my unique profile, does not excuse either of us or any of us from our common calling and commission that we share in Jesus Christ. And the great danger, you see, of our individualistic culture is that having identified our own profile, I'm task-driven, or I'm a people person, or whatever it is that we grab a few verses from the Bible that reinforce who we already are and sit comfortably with that and never grow. And you see, the Bible isn't a kind of a salt shaker of a few verses that can be thrown out to make all of us feel comfortable in who we are. No, in a culture that emphasizes your unique design and my unique design, the Bible is speaking to us about our common calling in Jesus Christ. And that common calling is that all of us be conformed to Christ, to one image. We will all reflect his glory in unique and wonderfully individual ways, but it is one glory that will be reflected in every one of us. And you will reflect not a small part of his glory, but the whole of his glory. I was meeting with a group of senior pastors not so long ago, and someone described the way that his church works. And this is what he said. I'm the truth guy, and the rest of the staff look after the people. Now, I've been scratching my head to try and work that one out ever since. I'm the truth guy, and the rest of the staff look after the people. Now, how does the truth guy communicate the truth if he does not in some measure know, relate to, understand, care about, love, and pray for the people? How can you do the truth thing if you don't care about the people? And how in all the world are the rest of the staff to be able to shepherd the people if they're not doing that with the truth? It makes no sense. But you see, we're living in an environment where we've placed such an emphasis on what is uniquely you that we have missed what is commonly us, and therefore we sit within our comfort zones and are never stretched outside of that by the common calling that is ours in Jesus Christ. Let me ask you this question. How many of you agree with me that if Paul did a psychological profile, he would come out as a type A driver? How many of you agree with that? Well, some of you mustn't have read the New Testament. The last service, everybody agreed with that. I'm absolutely certain of it. Now just have a glance with me at verse 6 and 7 of this chapter. As apostles of Christ, we could have been a burden to you, but we, this is Paul speaking, were gentle among you like a mother caring for her little children. We loved you so much that we were delighted to share not only the gospel of God, but our lives as well. You think that came naturally to the Apostle Paul? Not for a minute. But it was a reflection of the Spirit of Christ within him. Here is a man who is growing in the likeness of Christ in every respect, not just his natural area of strength. And that's discipleship. Otherwise, what happens is we just use the Bible to reinforce ourselves and as a means of being perpetually affirmed. So I want to emphasize today the common calling that is ours in Jesus Christ, and here's what we're going to learn. Two things. If you are going to be a faithful disciple of Jesus Christ, if I am going to be faithful as a disciple of Jesus Christ, we are going to have to overcome two impulses that run deep within every human being. Number one is the desire for comfort. And number two is the desire for approval. And they're the two issues that lie at the heart of what Paul says to these folks in Thessalonica who, being hooked on comfort and approval, felt that Paul's ministry must therefore have been a failure. Will you look with me at these two things together? First, then, overcoming the desire for comfort. And here's what we're learning. If you would be a faithful disciple of Jesus Christ, you must overcome the natural human desire in you, in me, for comfort. And we're looking at verses 5 and 6. You know, we never used flattery, and nor did we put on a mask to cover up greed. We're talking money here, greed. Verse 6, as apostles of Christ, we could have been a burden to you. So he's still talking money. The point here is simply that as an apostle, Paul could have asked the Thessalonian Christians to support him financially. When he came to the town, he didn't do that. He said, I didn't want to be a burden to you while I was preaching the gospel. Instead, verse 6, he says, we were gentle among you like a mother caring for her little children. You get the point. A mother does not charge the kids for what she does. Hard work, not easy. No money in it, right? We were gentle among you like a mother caring for little children. Didn't ask you for anything. We just served. That's what he says. Of course, he had to sustain himself, and what that meant was that Paul got a job while he was in Thessalonica. That meant he worked during the day, and he gave himself to ministry in the evenings, and that made for a long day. It wasn't comfortable. Hard work. Verse 9. Surely you remember, brothers, our toil and our hardship. We worked night and day. See, he had a job during the day. He was involved in ministry at night. And the reason it was these long hours was in order not to be a burden to anyone while we preached the gospel of God to you. Now, the issue here, of course, goes deeper than money. Very few people are driven purely by money. The real motivation that is behind money is not the paper dollar itself, but the lifestyle and the opportunity, the comfort that it brings. We're talking about everything that goes into lifestyle here. You know, freedom to travel, places to eat, the size of your wardrobe, the location and the size of your home, the softness of your towels, the shape of your glassware, everything that goes into having your life, your world, the way you want it. And if comfort was a mark of success, then Paul's visit to Thessalonica was a failure. And that's the whole theme that underlies this passage, because the gospel made life distinctly uncomfortable for these believers. It's harder than it was before. Now, from this, I think we're learning a very simple principle, that if you allow comfort to be the measure of your success, you cannot be a follower of Jesus Christ. The gospel tells us about one occasion when an enthusiastic man came to Jesus.

0: to lay his head. In other words, Jesus was saying to that man, you want to follow me? Here's the first thing you need to know. It will not be comfortable. The Son of Man has no place to lay his head.
1: 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It's called Hallelujah. Here is Dave Gobbett to tell us about it.
2: Hi there, I'm Dave Gobbett, and together with my wife, we've written this Advent devotional, Hallelujah, Journeying Through Advent with Handel's Messiah. And the book is a daily devotional. The idea is you read a short section of the Bible and a meditation based on a movement from Handel's famous oratorio. And in the busyness of the run-up to Christmas, this book will enable you to just pause and slow down and reflect on the significance of the coming of Jesus Christ as our personal Messiah and all that that means for us and for his world. And I'm absolutely delighted that Open the Bible UK have chosen this book to be their October Book of the Month. And if you make a donation to Open the Bible UK in October, you'll get a free copy of this book sent to you, where you'll be able to journey with us through Handel's Messiah in the run-up to Christmas. And I hope that's a great encouragement to you as much as it was an encouragement to my wife and I as we wrote the book. So God bless and enjoy getting ready for the coming of the Messiah, and maybe use Handel to help you.
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2: Hebrews chapter 12, verses 1 to 3. Therefore, since we are surrounded by such a great cloud of witnesses, let us throw off everything that hinders and the sin that so easily entangles, and let us run with perseverance the race marked out for us, fixing our eyes on Jesus, the pioneer and perfecter of faith. For the joy that was set before him, he endured the cross, scorning its shame, and sat down at the right hand of the throne of God. Consider him who endured such opposition from sinners, so that you will not grow weary and lose heart.
3: 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I was praying to the Lord at the time, I need somewhere that I can run to, a refuge. 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So yes, I'm giving God the glory. So that's the reason why I give today.
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7: 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Today on Insight for Living, Chuck Swindoll continues the final message in our study of Job and shows us how the deepest trials can lead us to the deepest trust. Chuck's titled his message, What Job Teaches Us About Our God. And we begin with prayer.
8: Our Father, we have often turned to you in times of need. We turn to you today in a few extra moments of praise. We have given you our songs of praise today. We have acknowledged your character. You are immortal, invisible, the only wise God. You are, because of your transcendent yet invisible presence, you are over all our lives and in all our ways, and you, like none other, watch over your own and care for us with an infinite care that is beyond our imagination. You never slumber, you never take a nap, you never sleep. You're never preoccupied. Your mind is never on something other than each one of your children. And yet through you and your precious Son, all things in this universe hang together. The affairs and the events of our lives do not concern you in the sense of troubling you. You watch over every one of them better than we could. You never have a day off. You are never absent. You are never without compassion, goodness, and grace. How can we help but praise your name, our Father? We've had great dads, but never a father like you. We have seen the work of good fathers, but never one who works like you. We have known powerful and strong fathers, but never one who is all-powerful. We have known brilliant dads, but we have never known one who is omniscient, knowing all. And so it is only appropriate, our Father, that we bow before you, thanking you for your word, not a mark of which will be taken away or removed throughout time and eternity. As the heavens are high above the earth, so is your way higher than our ways, and your thoughts above our thought. As the rain comes down and the snow from heaven and doesn't return, but waters the earth and makes it bring forth and bud, Even so shall your word be that goes forth from your mouth. It shall accomplish the purpose for which you sent it, and it will never return empty and void of purpose. And so, our Father, we bow before you. We bow before your word. We thank you for those many men and women who wear the uniform of our country and of our allies' country. Thank you for their presence in places we will never be and in situations we will never find ourselves. Thank you for each one. Some teach, some fight. All are in training. Some are on the ships of the sea. Some are in the vessels of the air. Some are in caves and dens of the earth. Some are in lonely and desolate places. Some in the midst of bustling cities. But they're in your hand. For there is no way to remove ourselves from your presence. So we praise your name. We give to you today because you're deserving of all that we have. You own it all. And out of your provisions, we have the privilege, we have the joy of giving as you have taught us to give, faithfully and joyfully and generously. Our Father, we praise your Spirit for his work as you enlighten and guide us through his presence. Thank you for his convicting ministry that has brought all of us to a saving understanding, we who have come to Christ, and his work of convicting among those, even in our midst, who've not yet met the Savior. But most of all, as you have instructed us, we hail your Son's name. We hail his presence. We hail his perfection. We hail his work finished on the cross. And now we hail your power. May the Son's power be preeminent in our minds, our Father, as we give to you and as we focus on him. In his powerful name, we pray. And all God's people said, amen.
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8: Some of you struggle with absolute sovereignty. It's probably because you have not faced a cataclysmic experience. Christians who go through what I would call a cataclysmic test have little trouble, ultimately, with grasping and embracing God's absolute sovereignty. I'll show you an example. Turn ahead to the book of Daniel. Chapter 4 is a story of a man who is full of himself. He's the king of Babylon, which would be much like the land of Iraq today. You can make your own analogies, but Nebuchadnezzar is his name. He believed he was responsible for the kingdom as it was, for the buildings as they had been built, for the gardens as they stood, for the beauty of the waterfalls, for the wonderful pools that had been dug, for the water that flowed, for the people that lived, for all of life as it appeared in the land of Babylon, and he said so. Nebuchadnezzar saw himself as all sovereign, and he said so. Toward the end of the chapter, verse 29, after an encounter with Daniel, who prophesied this would happen, Nebuchadnezzar, 12 months later, was walking on the roof, chapter 4, verse 29. He was walking on the roof of the royal palace of Babylon. He's observing all of this kingdom that his eye can see, and the king reflected and said, now feel the arrogance as it drips out of verse 30. Is this not Babylon the Great, which I myself have built as a royal residence by the might of my power and for the glory of my majesty? While the word was in the king's mouth, a voice came from heaven saying, King Nebuchadnezzar, to you it is declared, sovereignty has been removed from you. It doesn't stop there. The voice continues. You will be driven away from mankind, and your dwelling place will be with the beasts of the field. You will be given grass to eat like cattle, and 7 periods of time will pass over you until you recognize Let me say it again. Until you recognize that the Most High is ruler over the realm of mankind and bestows it, that is sovereignty, on whomever he wishes. Immediately. Remember, God's purposes are never cut off, never thwarted. Immediately after the voice came from heaven, judgment fell. The worst, or the word concerning Nebuchadnezzar was fulfilled. He was driven away from mankind, began eating grass like cattle. His body was drenched with the dew of heaven until his hair had grown like eagle's feathers and his nails like bird's claws. Pause and imagine that. The man who walked on the roof of the palace is now grazing in the field outside the walls of the palace for 7 years, I take it. His hair grows long, of course, and his nails curl and twist like bird's claws. He is insane. He once had his faculties. He once was able to speak the words. I read no words that he spoke. He's eating like a beast in the field. He's grazing. He's living in the elements of the land. He is nothing, nothing. Because the sovereign God of heaven said, that's enough. Curtains. And he's there all that period of time. I call that a cataclysmic experience. Yours will not be that dramatic, though you may go through deep, deep battles. Emotionally, you may go off the end. Physically, you may have what we call in our language a breakdown. Both may occur. You may lose so much of what you had and counted on. You will go through whatever it takes for you to understand what Nebuchadnezzar realized. Now watch what happened. Verse 34, at the end of that period, I, Nebuchadnezzar, what does that tell you? He picked up the pen, or he asked Daniel, maybe, may I write this part since it's my part of the journal? Can I write what happened to me? I know better than you or anyone. I, Nebuchadnezzar, raised my eyes toward heaven, and my reason returned to me. Pause right there. He's in the field. He looks up from the grass. And by the grace of God, he sees what he had never seen before in his life. I looked up. My reason returned to me. I blessed the Most High and praised and honored him who lives forever. Now in my Bible, it turns to a meter. It's as if he's writing a poem or a song, as he lifts his praise, singing praises to his name, lifting his voice in glory of the one who has full control over his life and all things around him. And he describes the God of heaven. His dominion is an everlasting dominion. His kingdom endures from generation to generation. Verse 35 is one of my all-time favorite verses in the Bible. I have several of them, but this is one of them. All the inhabitants of the earth are accounted as nothing. He does according to his will in the host of heaven and among the inhabitants of the earth. No one can ward off his hand. That's another way of saying thwart. No one can stop him. No one can restrain him. No one can ward off his hand or say to him, what have you done? At that time, my reason returned to me. Back to Job 42. As I say, I repeat, that's what I would call cataclysmic. Job has not been insane, but he has come through a maddening period of loss and humiliation, grief and disease. He has been leveled to the place of a homeless man, having been the greatest of the man in the East, of the men in the East. Having gone through it, Job is now beginning to realize. Even, just get this, without his questions answered, he is at the mercy of his great God who does all things well. And even though he may not explain himself in his actions, he knows he can trust his God. Which brings us to a third. God's plans are beyond our understanding and too deep to explain. God's plans are beyond our understanding and too deep to explain. See how Job puts it in verse 3? I have declared that which I did not understand, things too wonderful for me, which I did not know. That took some humility to say that. Hear now, and I will speak. I will ask you. If you ask me to give you the core message of the book of Job, I'd give you chapter 42 and verse 3. Coming to an understanding that God's plans are beyond our understanding and too deep to explain. Now let me pause and shock some of you with a statement that'll wake you up. There are times we are just downright disappointed with God. We are just disappointed. I mean, after all, we have done this or we have done that, and God has revealed himself as good and fair and compassionate and loving, and look at what has happened in light of this. In the book Disappointment with God, we read, I can think of several helpful things God could have said. Job, I'm truly sorry about what's happened. You've endured many unfair trials on my behalf, and I'm proud of you. You don't know what this means to me and even to the universe. A few brief compliments, a dose of compassion, or at the least a brief explanation of what transpired behind the curtain in the unseen world, any of these would have given Job some solace. God says nothing of the kind. His reply, in fact, consists of more questions than answers, sidestepping 35 chapters worth of debates on the problem of pain, he plunges instead into a magnificent verbal tour of the natural world. He seems to guide Job through a private gallery of his favorite works, lingering with pride over dioramas of mountain goats, wild donkeys, ostriches, and eagles, speaking as if astonished by his own creations. The beauty of the poetry at the end of Job reveals or rivals anything in world literature. Even as I marvel at God's dazzling portrayal of the natural world, however, a sense of bewilderment steals in. Of all moments, why did God choose this one to give Job a course in wilderness appreciation? Are these words relevant? Stay with him. In his book, Wishful Thinking, Frederick Buechner sums up God's speech. God doesn't explain, he explodes. He asks Job who he thinks he is anyway. He says that to try to explain the kind of things Job wants explained would be like trying to explain Einstein to a little neck clam. God doesn't reveal his grand design. He reveals himself. The message behind the splendid poetry boils down to this. Until you know a little more about running the physical universe, Job, don't tell me how to run the moral universe. Why are you treating me so unfairly, God? Job has whined throughout the book. Put yourself in my place. No! No, God thunders in reply. You put yourself in my place. Until you can offer lessons on how to make the sun come up each day, or where to scatter lightning bolts, or how to design a hippopotamus, don't judge how I run the world. Just shut up and listen. The impact of God's speech is almost as amazing as the speech itself. Although God never answers question one about Job's predicament, the blast from the storm flattens Job. He repents in dust and ashes, and every trace of disappointment with God is swept away. Maybe God doesn't explain himself because knowing and understanding his way may not help us that much. Does knowing why really help us all that much? Is the pain decreased by knowing the cause? In a world filled with catastrophes, random shootings of cowardly snipers, crashing big planes into tall buildings, deliberately poisoning elderly people at rest homes, serial rapists and murderers, mothers who kill their kids, African famines, priests who molest innocent little boys, preachers who are fraudulent and phony, CEOs who take unfair advantage of their employees,
9: And how could God even permit that? Would it help to know why? Would it change the wrong? I'll go a step further, maybe because we're incapable of comprehending his answers. Since he lives in a world that is higher than ours, and in a realm beyond our realm, ours being tactile and limited by space and time, and the elements about us, physical elements like gravity, limitations of our ability mentally. Remember, we cannot apply our simplistic rules of life on planet Earth to the God of the heavens, nor should we. What bothers us is that he doesn't act like we think he ought to act. He doesn't do what our father would have done, who loved us and would have given himself for. Where was he when this happened? He was at the same place he was when the Savior was lifted up on the cross to die. He was there all the time. As the process was running its course, and the most disillusioned people on the planet at that time were the followers of Jesus, called the disciples, wondering how in the world they could have believed in a hoax. Because from their little neck clam perspective, life didn't make sense. You know what Job sees? Job sees God. He doesn't see answers. He doesn't need answers. He has now gotten a glimpse of the Almighty, and that's sufficient. Still troubled? Number four, only through God's instruction are we able to humble ourselves and rest. Only through God's instruction are we able to humble ourselves and rest. Where do I get that? Into verse 4, down through verse 6. I will ask you and you instruct me. Oh God, I will ask you, you reveal to me whatever it is I need to know about yourself and about these circumstances. I have heard of you with the hearing of the ear. Now my eye sees you. Therefore, I've got an argument. Nope. Therefore, I retract and repent, and there's no force. There's no threat that says, Job, you don't get down on your knees and beg for mercy from me, then I'm going to zap you forever. There's none of that. Job's talking. He says, you instruct me, and as a result of your instruction, I will willingly submit and accept it. You know what I love about that? Listen to this very carefully. There is no attitude of my rights. There is no sense of entitlement. There is no expectation or demand. There's not even a plea. And there's no longer any argument, any moody, depressed kind of spirit. You say, well, if God had blessed me like he blessed Job, I'd say that too. Wait, he's still covered with boils. He doesn't have any kids. He's still homeless. He still lost everything. And he says this to his God, who hasn't yet said, I'm going to bless you in a double manner than you were blessed at the beginning of the story. Job simply says, I'm yours. Peter writes, humble yourself under the mighty hand of God, and he will exalt you at the proper time. Get the timing. Not after he exalts you, humble. He says, humble now. Don't wait. Repent and rest in him, and it is remarkable how he will transport you to a realm of trust you've never had before, even with the answers missing. The philosopher of the humanist world demands an answer. The believer who has now learned through this kind of cataclysmic experience to trust demands nothing any further. Remember my comment about repentance? Contrite heart makes no demands and has no expectations. Makes no demands and has no expectations. Job has no demands and has no expectations.
7: A contrite heart makes no demands. It carries no list of expectations, no argument left to win. Today on Insight for Living, Chuck Swindoll shows us that Job came to that place while he was still covered in boils, still without answers, and there, stripped of everything, he finally rested in his God. Maybe you're in a crisis much like Job's, and perhaps you come to the end of yourself and realize there's nothing left to do but trust in God. Tomorrow, Chuck will continue his message called What Job Teaches Us About Our God, and he'll remind us that sometimes the answers we seek never come. And in those moments of silence and searching, God is calling on us to trust Him, rest in Him, sit in His presence. Remember, you're listening to the very last message in Chuck's 22-part series on Job that concludes tomorrow. And so, this is one of the very last times I'll mention the Bible study workbook for Job, a man of heroic endurance. Right now, you're invited to request a bundle of resources for this biographical series. In the bundle, you'll receive the Searching the Scriptures Bible Study Workbook. Second, the complete collection of Chuck's sermons on 22 CDs. And third, Chuck's full-length biographical book on Job. All the details are found at insightforliving.org.uk. Then on Wednesday of this week, Chuck begins a brand new study that's never been shared on Insight for Living. The Gospel according to Mark describes Jesus on the move, not as a king, but as a servant to all. Mark 10 verse 45 says, "For even the Son of Man came not to be served, but to serve others, and to give his life as a ransom for many." For details on this study in Mark or the bundle of resources for Job, call us on 0800 787 9364. I'm John Pantry. Chuck Swindoll presents his final message in the series called Job, A Man of Heroic Endurance, on Tuesday on Insight for Living.
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5: What is the most important event in any given day in your life? That is, what is it that seems to be first and foremost and uppermost in your thinking and the one thing that you're concentrating on above everything else on that given day? What's the priority of that day? Well, if you and I had asked Jesus that, we might be surprised what he'd have said. You might think, well, if I should ask Jesus that, he would probably have said either, he's teaching that day, or he's preaching, or he's going to be healing, or he's going to be feeding, but one of those things certainly would be his priority. I believe if you and I had asked the Lord Jesus Christ what is the priority in his given day, on any given day, here's what he would say. It's the time I spend with my Father. You recall the scripture says that he was up early in the morning out alone with the Father praying. Then in the evening, he was alone with the Father praying. He said, I only do those things that please the Father. I only do those things I see the Father doing. I take no initiative of my own. Jesus Christ was in continuous fellowship with his Father, but that wasn't just because he was God, but simply because he took time to be alone with his Heavenly Father. Well, I want you to turn, if you will, to Colossians chapter 4. And here Paul gives us an admonition, and I believe in this passage, he really deals with about every facet we need to deal with when it comes to praying. We'll deal with one primary part of it. In Colossians chapter 4, verse 2, he says, devote yourselves to prayer, keeping alert in it with an attitude of thanksgiving, praying at the same time for us as well, that God may open up to us a door for the word so that we may speak forth the mystery of Christ, for which I also have been imprisoned, in order that I may make it clear in the way I ought to speak. Now, Paul, in essence, says, here's the attitude we should have in prayer. And secondly, he says, this is what our prayer should cover. And you'll notice he says, that a door might be opened for greater ministry and that God would speak to him and show him how to speak the truth so that everyone could understand. Now, what I want to deal with primarily here in this passage is what he says when he says, devote yourselves to prayer. So let's talk about our personal prayer life for a moment. And when he says, devote yourself to prayer, he's talking about persevering in it. That is, we're not talking about just quick prayers on the run, but recognizing the importance of it and making it the priority of our life. Devote yourself to prayer. It is a word that speaks of strength, of stability, of endurance. In fact, the real issue here is the issue of time. Devoting yourself to prayer means giving time to talk to the Father and to listen to him. And so when he says to these Colossian Christians, devote yourself to prayer, he's talking about making a decision to set aside time where you and God fellowship with one another. Now, it's interesting, for example, Jesus didn't, when he was talking about prayer, did not say, now, look, get a whole bunch of folks together and have big prayer meetings. Have great prayer meetings. There's nothing wrong with that. But when Jesus talked about praying, what did he say for us to do when we prayed? What? Go into your closet and talk to the Father, and what you tell him in secret, he will answer publicly. Jesus was strong on personal, private devotion, prayer. And so should you and I be. But of course, he was also for a public prayer, because in the first chapter of Acts, it says that they were devoting themselves to prayer in the upper room. In chapter 2, they were devoting themselves to prayer. In chapter 6, he says they were devoting themselves to the teaching of the word and to prayer. So to devote myself to prayer means that I make it a priority. I give it the necessary time to make it what it ought to be. Now, what I'd like to do in this time is to talk about that in our own personal prayer life and in your prayer life. And all of us have things that we pray for. Sometimes most of us would have to admit at times our prayer is very, very confined. Our three favorite people we pray for are me, myself, and I. And sometimes we don't get outside that circle. When Paul is speaking here, not only of that circle of personal need, but he's also talking about that greater need of the whole world. When he talks about a door of opportunity being open, and also that he may be able to share that truth. And so he says we are to devote ourselves to prayer. Not some quick little prayer, but some real genuine time in prayer. So let's think about something for a moment. We're talking about your own personal prayer life. Keeping alert in it, he says, with an attitude of thanksgiving. Now, let me ask you a question. When you start praying sometimes, what happens to you? What happens to you once in a while when you begin to pray? For example, what's one thing? Your mind drifts, right? All right. So what in the world makes your mind drift? Because it certainly isn't God. God isn't going to say, well, think about something else while you're talking to me. He's not going to say that. So if your mind drifts, and isn't it strange what it drifts on? What you're going to have for lunch? What you had for breakfast, what you're going to do tomorrow. And isn't it strange also the drifts on things you think, goodness God, what am I doing thinking about that? And isn't it amazing that here you are talking to the creator of the universe, the omnipotent, all-loving God who genuinely loves you and who is listening to your petition because he wants to answer your prayer. And in the process of telling him what you're concerned about, you just drift off into something else. Well, what's the second thing that happens? You get sleepy, right? And here we are, we're talking to our Heavenly Father. And in the midst of it, we wake up and we feel guilty. Well, I used to feel guilty about that until I learned one of the greatest secrets of sermon preparation. I learned by accident. Back here in the study, I have a prayer room. So what I would do is oftentimes I would just study and study and study, and I would go in there and pray about what I just sort of been cramming in my mind and heart that I was working on a message. Well, what I realized is I'd go fast asleep. And I think, God, don't I love you enough to stay awake? Here I am asking you to lay a message on my heart. And here I am going to sleep in the prayer room. And so I would really berate myself about that until I learned the most fascinating thing. Listen, I would just cram myself full in my mind and go in there and start praying, go fast asleep. But what I realized was that when I woke up and I got back to my desk, I couldn't write fast enough. My mind was so sharp because I'd fill my mind with the Word of God, gone in there and talked myself to sleep talking to Him. And so what happened is my mind got absolutely neutral. Then God could rearrange things in my thinking. So when I woke up, I mean, I found out that one of the greatest assets to sermon preparation is going to sleep and going to sleep. Pray. Now, I don't mean midnight. I'm not talking about that. I'm talking about in the midst of studying and going fast asleep. It's amazing what happens. Now, if you've watched television for 3 hours and then you go to sleep, that's your fault. Don't blame that on the devil. But the devil is behind, I'm sure, drowsiness in our praying. That's why you shouldn't wait till you're about two-thirds sleep and you're yawning and you get down by the bed, or you lie down in the bed and start praying and you wake up, next thing you know, it's morning. So drowsiness in sleeping can be of the devil. What is the third thing that Satan will do when you're praying? Distractions. All right, that is the telephone rings. Now, I want you to think about something now. Here you are talking to God, Almighty God, who is the sovereign of this universe, who has all power to do everything you ask him to do, who is genuinely, personally interested in you enough to listen to what you have to say, and the telephone rings. And you get up from talking to God to go talk to somebody you don't even know. Or it may be some friend. Or it may just be something they want to talk about. Why in the world would you get up from praying and go answer the phone? And guess what you'd say? It may be important. Important compared to what? If you and I are talking to God, there isn't anything so important. Now, once in a while, I'll be praying and the telephone ring, and it's just like God says, answer that. Not very often, but answer that. And sure enough, it'll be something that I needed at that very moment. And sometimes, oftentimes, something that I need to pray about. But usually, when the telephone rings, it isn't something you couldn't wait about. So I want you to think about this. Because you see, it's amazing how many messages we send that we don't even realize. If I'm willing to get up off my knees and go answer a telephone when I don't have any idea what's going on at the other end of it, and it may be somebody trying to sell me something, and I leave God in order to go answer a telephone, there's something wrong within my thinking. And what it says is, I'm more interested in what's going on around me than I am the God who controls what's going on around me. So when Paul said here in this passage, he said, be watchful, be on the alert, keeping alert. Why? Because he knew what you and I have to deal with in prayer. Now go to Ephesians chapter 6. Let me show you something. Ephesians chapter 6. And all of us know what this passage says about putting on the full armor of God. For example, you recall he says in verse 10, be strong in the Lord and in the strength of his might, and put on the full armor of God. And we know what that armor is. He says the helmet of salvation to protect our thinking, the breastplate of righteousness to protect our emotions, our loins girded about with the girdle of truth, that we walk in the truth, believe the truth, know the truth, stand in the truth, feet shod with the preparation of the gospel of peace as we share the gospel. He says, the sword of the Spirit, which is the word of God, and above all, taking the shield of faith. Now, so we know that. We say, well, that's to protect us as we go about our life. But I want you to look at this in the 18th verse, what he says at the end of giving us all of this armor. Notice what he says. With all prayer and petition, pray at all times in the Spirit and with this in view. What in view? Being on the alert with all perseverance, the same word he uses in Colossians for devotion, same Greek word. With all, be on the alert with all perseverance and petition for all the saints and to pray on my behalf. So do you know why he put that at the end? Here's the reason he did. Because when is Satan going to attack you the most viciously? But when you are doing the one thing he hates and despises and fears above everything else. Listen, Satan doesn't fear anything like a man or a woman devoted to prayer. You become Satan's prime target, and you are one of his choice enemies when you begin to devote yourself to prayer. Why? Because Satan knows that you have a relationship to God the Father that makes it possible for you to touch anybody anywhere on the face of this earth, and that God can use you to impact people and nations and situations and circumstances and families. And the one thing he's going to do is get you sleepy, distracted, or somehow get your mind to wandering, or even think evil thoughts right in the middle of a prayer. Now, so you'll be honest, put mine up first. How many of you ever come up with some evil thought right in the middle of talking to God? What's your first response? Where did that come from? Well, we know where it came from. You see, that didn't come out of your heart. Here you are talking to God, and here's some evil thought penetrates your mind. That had to come straight from the devil. And what Paul is saying here is, listen, when you get ready to pray, you get dressed up. The helmet of salvation to protect your thinking, the breastplate for your emotions, the girdle of truth, the sword of the Spirit, which is both defensive and offensive, and above all, he says, the shield of faith. That word for shield is the Greek word used for door. We're not talking about one of those little round shields. We're talking about one of those big shields that's the form of a door that oftentimes they would set up, get down behind it, and be totally, completely protected by it. And what he's saying is, get dressed up for the battle of faith when you and I come to pray. In our personal prayer life, we are going to be attacked with all kinds of things, from the telephone to a wandering mind, sleepiness, evil thoughts, you name it. Why? Because Satan hates praying people. He hates them because they're his greatest enemy. You see, he doesn't hate preaching nearly as bad as he hates praying. And so therefore, when you and I think in terms of devoting ourselves to prayer, because of the awesome potential of a single person devoted to prayer, expect to be attacked, because he's going to attack you one way or the other. So as you think about what he says here, he says, be on the alert. He says, be on the alert when you begin to pray. Persevere, devote yourself, set aside time, devote yourself to it. And he says, be on the alert. Now, then he says, with thanksgiving. If you'll notice in the third chapter, he says here three times in three verses right together, verse 15, 16, and 17, he speaks. He says in verse 15, and be thankful. We're back in Colossians 3 now. Verse 16, he says, thankfulness in your hearts to God. Verse 17, giving thanks through him to God the Father. Why all this emphasis on thanksgiving? And why this emphasis in thanksgiving in prayer? Now watch this. No matter what you and I ask in God for, and this doesn't always come quickly, nor does it come easy, but he says, be on the alert with thanksgiving. Now watch this. If I can bring my petition to God, and in bringing my petition, I can genuinely thank him for answering my prayer, what I have done is I have expressed faith right up front. God, I want to thank you for hearing and answering my petition. And so thanksgiving is a beautiful mix of petition with thanksgiving, which ultimately results in our faith. That is an expression of faith when I'm able to thank him for that. Now, if you're going to have a prayer life that really makes a difference, that's going to have any impact, have an impact on your life, the lives of other people, there are four things I believe are essential. Number one, and that is to set a definite time. If you don't, you won't devote yourself to prayer. It doesn't happen. The reason I know that is because since Satan hates that above every other activity you and I engage ourselves in, he's going to do everything in his power to keep you what? Busy. To keep you busy so you can say, I don't have time to pray. Now think about this. This God of ours who's given us 24 hours in every day could take us out just in a split second if he chose. For me to tell God, I don't have time to talk to him, none of us would think that's reasonable. We don't have time to talk to God who is the source of every second, every heartbeat. And if Jesus spent his mornings and his evenings in prayer, and all of us have enough problems and heartaches and burdens and trials and tribulations in life, and friends who have them, and a whole world out there is hurting, all of us have enough to need to go to him often and talk to him. Set aside a time. If you don't, it won't happen. Number one, a time. Secondly, a place. A place where you and God get together, where you battle it out with those things that you and he just need to deal with privately in your life. There's something about a place. Here's what it is. Once you have a place, somehow, when you get to that place, you are more ready to pray than if you're just praying hither and yonder and yonder, in this place, that place, and the other, because that's what you do there. My mom made me a number of afghans when she was alive, and one of them, the first one she gave me, I brought it and put it in this prayer room back in. It's been there ever since I've been the associate pastor of this church, and I have one at home. When I walk in my stead, it's the first thing I see. You say, well, is that a security blanket? Brother, you better believe it is, because it keeps me reminded of where my security is. And it can only be found in this world in one place, and that's Jesus. The third thing is a purpose. If you don't have a purpose, you won't pray. You'll just pray here and yonder, and things arise, and this, that, and the other. You'll pray a little bit here and there, but you won't pray much. What's the purpose? Now, here's the purpose. The purpose, ultimately, is not to get something from God. And I don't know when I discovered this in my own life, but I can remember thinking this and thinking, dear God, how could I have missed this? Most people's primary purpose for praying is getting something. You know what God sees their primary purpose for praying? Developing an intimate, warm, personal intimacy with him. You see, listen to this, giving you and me things, that's no big deal with God. But this is a big deal. Bringing us from the distractions of the world into a warm, intimate, personal relationship with Him so that we want to talk to Him. You see, what happens is it's in those times you and I get to know Him. And you don't get to know God very well just asking Him for this and give me that and help that one, bless this one, bless this and provide this and provide the other. There's something about spending time alone with Him. And the purpose needs to be to get to know Him. How does He operate? Who is this God I love? Who is this God I serve? What is He really like? Lord, just show me. Here's what happens. When you and I turn our hearts toward Him, He begins to unveil Himself to us. We begin to see and understand the ways of God that we never understood before. And I'm here to tell you, you listen to 10,000 sermons, and you'll never get what you get on your face or on your knees or in your chair sitting before the Lord just listening to Him, because that's just you and Him. That's just you and God talking.
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1: 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Christians can choose a healthy response. 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
2: How are we going to respond when people mistreat us, persecute us, say all manner of evil against us, as he says, falsely for his sake? Can we say, yes, I am blessed above all this? Because some of you may go home this afternoon and you're going to get persecuted. You go to your job tomorrow morning, same thing could happen. You go to school, whatever it might be. Maybe somebody you don't even know just lets you have it about something. Will you be able to say, thank you, Lord. I just want to bless you and praise you, Jesus. Here's what that does. That gets your mind off the persecutor and onto the Father. Then you begin to immediately think what? Proving my faith, purifying my life. I wouldn't choose that person, but purifying my life. And you go right down the list. It is a choice we make. And it's my prayer that you and I will always be able to make the right choice.
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5: 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From the minute I get up till just before I go to sleep at night. The teaching is fantastic. I've heard the right scripture, the right time. 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
1: Remember, the false teachers are not suggesting that the people return to the idols that dominated their culture, or are they suggesting that they engage in sexual immorality or drunkenness or theft or slander? What they're doing is they are insisting that the Galatian Christians need to become religious.
0: Today on Back to Basics, Pastor Brian continues his study in the book of Galatians. Join us as Pastor Brian begins his teaching on Galatians chapter 1, verses 6 through 10 in a message titled, No Other Gospel. And now, here's Pastor Brian.
1: Paul, having begun the letter with a brief greeting to the churches of Galatia, he jumps straight into the issues at hand, pulling no punches. And as we're going to see, all through this epistle, Paul hits them hard, and he does that because of the nature of their offense. And what their offense is a forsaking of the true gospel for a, as Paul refers to it, a perverted gospel, which he says is actually no gospel at all. And so here in Galatians, Paul is contending for the truth of the gospel, and he is rightfully and understandably intense. This is perhaps Paul at his most intense here in this letter to the Galatians. I mean, you can find some similar kinds of things in 2 Corinthians and maybe a little bit in 1 Corinthians as well, but you just sense as you read through this that there's just a real intensity on Paul's part. There's a real, he's very impassioned because, of course, the topic is the gospel. And for Paul, the gospel is everything. Now, remember, I pointed this out previously, that what had happened is Paul had brought the gospel to this region and to these people. And so these churches in Galatia were established. And the picture that we get, that Paul even sort of, you can read between the lines in the letter, and you see that their initial reception of the gospel was one of absolute joy and appreciation that resulted in just a beautiful, beautiful experience. But then suddenly everything changed. Everything changed not only among them, but what really changed was their attitude toward Paul. And they began to look at him as a sort of an adversary rather than, you know, who he actually was, you know, really their father in the faith. And that was all due to the influence of these false teachers. So Paul comes, he's well received, he brings the gospel, they receive the gospel, there's rejoicing, there's joy, there's freedom, there's love, there's all those things. And then after Paul's departure, the false teachers come in. But here's a point I want to make. Remember, the false teachers are not suggesting that the people return to the idols that dominated their culture, or are they suggesting that they engage in sexual immorality or drunkenness or theft or slander? What they're doing is they are insisting that the Galatian Christians need to become religious. And this is where We sometimes can kind of get thrown a bit of a curveball, because we can oftentimes think that, well, you know, being religious is good. I mean, doesn't God want us to be more religious? And when I use the term religious, you know, that's a kind of a big term. You can define it in a lot of different ways. But what I'm talking about is like what you might describe as a religiosity. And that's actually a word, believe it or not. And, you know, religiosity means that it's primarily an external thing, and the focus is on all of the external types of things that you associate with religion. And that's what these false teachers are seeking to influence the Galatians toward. They're basically telling them that they need to engage in meticulous legalistic practices and perform ritualistic duties. And now listen, Paul says that this is a perversion of the gospel. This is a perversion of the gospel. Listen to what he says. He says, "I marvel that you are turning away so soon from him who called you in the grace of Christ to a different gospel, which is not another, but there are some who trouble you and want to pervert the gospel of Christ." When Paul refers to this as a perversion of the gospel, literally what he's saying is that it is a reversal of the gospel. And what that actually means is that they are destroying the gospel. That's why Paul's so intense. That's why he's so deeply concerned about the situation, because in doing what they're doing, in suggesting that the Galatians need more than the gospel, or they need something added to the gospel, they actually destroy the gospel. You see, the gospel tells us that Jesus and his work on the cross was complete. It was absolutely thorough, and there not only does it not need to have anything added to it, actually, you can't add anything to it. And if you try to add something to it, then you pervert it, you destroy it, you reverse its intention. And so that's the issue here. And so Paul is here in all the way through this epistle, he's bringing them back to the gospel. So here we are, we're talking about the gospel. Here's the first question: what is the gospel? Now, I think there's the assumption, and understandably, that we all know what the gospel is. We talk about the gospel, we use that word frequently. I think, of course, a lot of people, I would imagine and hope that, you know, many of you, most of you, that you know what we're talking about when we say the gospel. But I think it's important that we always come back and make sure we're understanding what it is, that we have the right definition. So let's do that right now. The gospel is this. The gospel is Christ died for our sins and rose again the third day, and all who put their trust in him will be forever saved. That is kind of just the core essence of the gospel message. And it is the receiving of this simple message that gives us as a free gift eternal life. And the gift of eternal life includes the process of bringing us to glory. So, in other words, the gospel is, you could kind of sum it up like this: Jesus paid it all. All to him I owe. Sin had left a crimson stain. He washed it white as snow. Jesus did everything on the cross, and in his very last breath, he said, "It is finished," meaning it is completed. So the gospel, which of course, as we know, means good news, the good news is that Jesus did for us not only what we couldn't do for ourselves, but Jesus did for us everything that was needed to be done. And when we receive the gospel, we receive through the gospel not just the immediate forgiveness of sins, not just the declaration that we are righteous now, but we also receive the guarantee of our future glory. So what Paul is very passionate to get these Galatians to understand once again is that not only do you not need anything else, you can't include anything else into the gospel without losing the gospel. The gospel itself is the full message, and in the gospel is everything that we need. So as we receive the gospel, it saves us. It saves us both now and forever. And Paul says this in numerous places. Let me quote to you from Romans chapter 8, verses 29 and 30, he says, for whom he foreknew, he also predestined. Whom he predestined, these he also called. Whom he called, these he also justified. And whom he justified, these he also glorified. So here Paul tells us in this passage in Romans that the gospel is the full package. And those that he justified, and justification is the declaration of righteousness that a person receives when they put their faith in Christ. And whom he justifies, he also glorifies. Now, if you know anything about, you know, maybe more sort of theological terms, or if you understand the way certain things theologically fit together, there is something that is missing in this progression that Paul gives here, but it's not missing. It's actually assumed. And the thing that's just not written in is what we refer to as sanctification. Sanctification is not written in here because it's included in our justification. So Paul doesn't say whom he also justified, he sanctified. He says whom he also justified, he skips all the way over to he also glorified. And he speaks of it in the past tense, again, telling us that the gospel saves us forever. And the simple receiving of that gospel is the means by which God eternally secures us. So this is the gospel, and this is what Paul is set to contend for. Now, that brings us to a second point, and that is the centrality of the gospel. And when we say the centrality of the gospel, what we're talking about is that the gospel is the centerpiece of the whole Christian faith, that this is what the Christian faith is all about. Now, again, this is something that I think we need to reconsider, because it just sometimes in our thinking and sometimes in the way we communicate, we sort of look at the gospel as, well, you know, the gospel's the thing that you give to unbelievers and they get saved and then you sort of move on from there. And Timothy Keller, in his commentary on Galatians called Galatians for You, he puts it like this. He says, it is very common in Christian circles to assume that the gospel is something mainly for non-Christians. We see it as a set of basic ABC doctrines that are the way in which someone enters the kingdom of God. We often assume that once we're converted, we don't need to hear, study, or understand the gospel. We need more advanced material. Here in Galatians, Paul outlines, I like the way he puts this here, the bombshell truth that the gospel is the A to Z of the Christian life. It is not only the way we enter the kingdom, it is the way to live as part of the kingdom. It is the way Christ transforms people, churches, and communities. What he says there is true. And this is what Paul said when he wrote to the church in Rome, when he said to them there, I am ready to preach the gospel to you also. Now, I pointed this out in our first study, that Romans and Galatians have a lot of overlap. They're very similar. Galatians is obviously a much shorter epistle than Romans is, but yet they're very similar, and they are both taking us back to the centrality of the gospel. And remember how I pointed out that it was these two epistles that completely changed the world, brought a revolution, a world revolution in the 16th century, when it was through Romans and Galatians that this truth about the centrality of the gospel and the gospel being the free grace of God, when this was rediscovered. As I pointed out, for 1,200 years, that doctrine was in obscurity. But it was there in the 16th century that the doctrine was brought back into prominence through the work of the reformers. And it was then that the world literally changed. Now, when Paul says to the church in Rome, now think about this. And I remember thinking about this myself years ago when I was teaching Romans. When Paul says to them, I am ready to preach the gospel to you also who are at Rome, I remember thinking, now Paul is not talking about going out on a street corner and preaching the gospel to the pagan Romans, although he might have done that. But that's not what he's talking about. He's not writing to pagan Romans, he's writing to Christian Romans. Why does Paul say to Christian Romans that he wants to come and preach the gospel to them? Don't we just preach the gospel to the unbelievers? See, that's where we make our mistake. No, we don't. We have to preach the gospel to ourselves. We have to realize that the gospel, in the gospel, it's everything that God has for us as his people. And so Paul is basically saying that he was anxious to share with them the implications of the death, resurrection, and ascension of Christ. You see, when Paul says, I want to preach the gospel to you, what he's saying is, I want you to understand the full implication of what it means that Christ died for our sins, of what it means that Christ rose from the dead, of what it means that Christ ascended into heaven. Because when we understand the full implication of those things, that is what produces our sanctification. Our sanctification meaning our maturing in Christ-likeness or our progress in holiness. You see, it's all connected back to the gospel. Christ's death, his resurrection, and ascension. And we find that Paul, in both Galatians and especially again in Romans, not exclusively there, but he drills down deep in these two epistles, that all of our lives as Christians are really wrapped up in and connected back to our understanding of the gospel. So I'm going to grow as a Christian the more I understand the full implications of the gospel. The more I understand the full implication of what it means that Christ died. You see, because Christ didn't only die for himself. He died for us, right? And he died for us that we who live should no longer live for ourselves. He died for us to destroy the power of sin over us so that sin no longer has dominion over us. And so since Christ died and we died with him, we need to consider ourselves to be dead to sin and alive to God. And you see, all of these things are these are the ways that we progress toward Christ's likeness. This is how we grow in sanctification. But you understand what I'm saying? It's all connected back to an understanding of the gospel. And that's the death of Christ. But then there's the resurrection of Christ. What does it mean? Well, Christ rose from the grave, and so we rise up to the newness of life because of what he did. And Christ ascended into heaven. And how does that apply to me? Well, remember, when Christ ascended into heaven, he sent the Spirit. And the Spirit is vital for me and for you, for all of us as God's people. The Spirit is vital for us to progress. So you see, all of this stuff is related. It's all connected back. And so as we study Galatians and as we're focusing on the centrality of the gospel, it's going to result in us more thoroughly understanding our justification, how it is that we're made right with God, but it is also going to be working sanctification in us. You see, because the mistaken notion that sometimes people have is that, well, you know, Christ justifies me, but now I have the responsibility of sanctification. But no, the reality is the same grace that justified you is the grace that is going to operate in your life to bring about your sanctification. And that's one of the beautiful things that we're going to see here. And that's one of the liberating things. You see, because this is the heresy of the false teachers. The false teachers were saying, well, you know, it's fine that you've received Christ, but now you need more. It's good that you've believed in Jesus, but now you got to do this and you got to do that. And you've also got to do this. And if you're not doing this, then, you know, you're not really saved. And we Christians, 2,000 years later, we sometimes can fall into the same way of thinking. I had somebody recently ask a question or pose a, a question or a scenario on the radio program that we do, Pastor's Perspective. And they said, now look, you know, you seem to be telling people just to trust in Jesus and you know, he's going to take care of everything. But you know, that's wrong, he said. He said, you know, Jesus forgives our sins, the sins that we committed up until the time that we accept him. But then, you know, once that happens, then we're responsible for the rest. And so I said, well, okay, wait a second. So Jesus, he takes care of our sins from the past, but we're responsible for the rest. What does that mean? Does that mean that everything that I did up until the moment I received Christ is forgiven, but after that, what does that mean? That either I'm not forgiven or I have to do some sort of work to guarantee that I really am saved? See, this is the kind of confusion that sometimes can exist in our own minds. And this is the kind of thing that the apostle is addressing here in Galatians. So the centrality of the gospel. But then thirdly, in our text here today, we see the gospel is unalterable. The gospel is unalterable. The gospel as it was revealed by Christ and preached by his apostles is forever fixed and cannot be changed. It cannot be changed. Now, there are those today, there always have been those, and we are reading about an example of them right here, who were seeking to alter the gospel. They were, in this case, wanting to add to the gospel. The gospel is good, but you got to put the law of Moses together with it in order to make it complete. That's what they were essentially saying. And yet, Paul insists here that the gospel is unalterable. He says in verse 8, but even if we or an angel from heaven preach any other gospel to you than what we have preached to you, let him be accursed. As we have said before, so now I say again, if anyone preaches any other gospel to you than what you have received, let him be accursed. It is forever fixed. It cannot be altered. And Paul says that even if we, he's saying, even if I just switched gears suddenly and said, you know what? These Judaizers are right. These guys are right. Yes, we do need. Paul said, let me be accursed. But beyond that, he said, you know, even if an angel were to come and say that this gospel is not complete, you need to add this to it or that to it, Paul said, let them be accursed. And the word accursed here, the word anathema, means let them be under the divine judgment. So that's how serious this matter is.
0: 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And now, back with a final thought for today. Here's Pastor Brian.
1: Now, some would say, wow, Paul is just over the top here with this accursed thing. What is he talking about? I mean, you know, come on. But you see, this is God's gospel. It's not man's gospel. And it's not to be tampered with. We don't have the freedom to adjust it to fit with what we're thinking or what people are thinking around us. It is unalterable. I mean, we can try to adjust it. We can tamper with it if we want. People do that, but they're under a curse, those who do it. They're under the divine sentence if they do it, because God will not tolerate that. And of course, they can tamper with it, but it doesn't change the fact that it is what it is. Now, this brings us to this question: how can we recognize the true gospel? So we've seen what the gospel is. We've seen the centrality of the gospel. We've seen the fact that it is unalterable. But how do we recognize the true gospel? Well, number one, we recognize the true gospel by its substance.

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8: See, because they that know their Lord, they that know God, shall do exploits, shall be strong and do exploits. See, the authenticity of your relationship with God is going to determine your prosperity. Because, Paul, is you really saved? Okay, and I'm not questioning your salvation as much as I am questioning the relationship. Or your nearness. Your nearness. We'll come think about it. Even a relationship, you have a relationship with your husband and wife, and y'all still might not share nearness. So I'm talking about intimacy. Nearness. How intimate are you with your God? How near are you with your God? Are there times in your life it's just you and God? Or is that only times when you come to church? Come to church? You come here to be built up. Please understand, you're not here to worship God. I mean, you know, some of the worship songs, but the real worship is how can God work through you and use you? That's real worship. You worship God really when you leave the church. You come here to get built up so you can go out there and worship God. And you say, Lord, do what you want to do through me and with me. Doing what he wants to do through you and with him is real worship. See, we got so much Christian religiosity that we and then we argue with people about what we think we know and what we know wrong. And the reason why it's wrong, because you still don't understand that you are reading out of a Western book that's been translated into a Western language, and you see everything in a Western mindset, and you've lost the whole footing of what's trying to be said in the Bible, and can't nobody tell you nothing. Just like a lady called the other day, she said, y'all need to stay away from that grief. Nearness.
9: Yeah.
8: Real relationship. So what time did you talk to God? What'd you say to him this morning or this afternoon or at night? Measure your relationship with God with the relationship you have with your loved ones. Imagine if you talk to your wife or your husband just once a day. What kind of relationship you think you got? That ain't gonna work. Nearness. You walk with him. You talk to him. And I'm not talking about walking and talk to him out of religious books. I'm talking about walking with God and saying to him stuff like, hey God, I am so upset. Mm-hmm. And to be honest, I'm mad at you. I mean, where were you? I mean, I was in this meeting and I didn't even know what to say. I was waiting on you. Where were you? He said, well, you told me we was going to meet every day at 2:00 and you didn't show up and I had everything you needed at that particular time And you want to blame me for it? That's all right. I told you to cast all your care on me because I care for you. Go on, put everything, all your hurt, your pain, your anger, your narcissism, put it all on me. I'm big enough to take it. And I won't leave you, and you ain't going to hurt my feelings. I'm going to be here with you because I'm committed to you. I'm going to never leave you nor forsake you. But you think you have to be spiritually deep to talk to the Lord. Thou God Almighty, maker of heaven and earth. God, like, dude, I just want to know you. I didn't come here for blessings. I came here for you. When are we going to get that? You. A real relationship with you. So that you feel funny, you feel weird when a day is coming to the close and you haven't spent any time with him. That person is prosperous. I don't want you to get it twisted. That person's prosperous. Stuff starts working. Oh my God. I sense the presence of God is squatting to sit on some of you right now. Some of your hunger for God is being stirred up. I want him. I want him. Amen. Thank you, Lord. So prosperity was not tied to his position. He was a slave. It wasn't tied to his possessions. He didn't have nothing. It was tied to his nearness. Okay, so now let's examine this in the Old Testament first, and then in the New Testament, see what we find out there in the Old Covenant. In the Old Covenant, and what I said examine, let's examine the presence. In the Old Covenant, the presence of God, it came and then it went. The Spirit of the Lord came heavily upon such and so, such and so, and then it went. The Spirit of the Lord came heavily upon Elijah, and he outran the chariots to the entrance of Jezreel, and then it went. So the presence of God and the Spirit would come and go in the old covenant. So God's presence in the Old Covenant was conditional, and it was based on two things: obedience and calling. It was based on obedience and calling in the Old Testament. Okay, so if you were not obedient, the whole ain't nothing coming on you. Okay, and then the calling may have merited for the presence of God to be on you for certain things that you were called to, like Samuel and those folks. The Spirit of God would even come on the prophets. The Spirit of the Lord is upon me, and this is what he told me to tell you. Joseph's favor was seasonal and tied to external visitations. We see, we read the Bible and we read it like it's something that happens all the time. Some of this stuff didn't happen but one time. You know, the thing that happened with Abraham when he gave a tenth of his possessions after he realized that God was the one that gave him the victory. He didn't give a tenth of his possessions so that God could give him the victory. It was after he had walked in the victory, and Melchizedek showed up, said, "Don't you realize this and that? It was God that did this and that." And he heard that and he said, "Wow, I'm gonna give a tenth of everything that I have," in his stocks and stuff, that not stocks like New York stocks, but animal stocks. Okay? And that's so interesting to me, because in church today we teach you give and then that's gonna be the reason that's going to come to you. Now, Abraham gave after, because he's like, "Ooh, that was God. I'm going to honor him, and I'm going to honor the guys that are around me as well." So interesting how we just twist stuff, but want nobody to read and study to find out how it is, but we'll get religiously etched in that bad teaching and doctrine and go preach it to everybody, and then so quick to tell somebody they're going to hell and they twist it and stuff like that. And you flunked English. You don't know subject, verb, predicate, objects. You know none of that. You just start saying and rehearsing what some preacher who didn't know what he was talking about told you. And so you can't come to everybody's church, because you got to go to a church where you can hear what you already know. so you can holler and scream and let it know that I know this. Oh, yes, sir, that's what it said. Shut up, I can't hear. You ever sat by somebody who hollered and screamed the whole service right next to you, and you was trying to listen to the word and you couldn't holler here because they were so busy trying to let people know I know the Lord. Well, I wonder how you do that when you go home, huh? Did you cuss last night? You cussed, I heard you. It was seasonal. Wow. Now let's look at the new covenant, the presence of God. So in the old covenant, the presence came and it went. In the new covenant, the presence is in us. When did it get in us? The day you got born again. The day you had that wow moment to say, Lord, I believe you. Something happened. It came in you. The day you got saved. Not because you performed, not because you did so. No, the day you said, I believe, the presence of God came on the inside of you. So we have more than God with us. We have God what? Can't you see something right now? Every time I walk, I say this to myself. I'm more than what I know. Oh, I'm more than what I know. I rushed in yesterday off my walk. I heard this. Discoveries don't happen without a journey. A journey doesn't happen without questions. And questions don't happen without hunger. I said, Lord, what are you showing me? He said, you got hungry one day because you were frustrated because stuff wasn't working. Mm-hmm. Your hunger led you to ask God a question, which Christian people don't do because they've been told not to question God. That's not what he talks about. There's a difference between asking God a question and questionings. Questionings in doubt. Questionings like, you know, if you had been here, my child would not have died. Or if you God, then why did this happen? If those are questionings. Questionings in doubt is what he said don't do. Because if it wasn't for a question, Mary asked the question, you gonna be pregnant with my son. And she said, how can this be, seeing I know not a man? A question. Nicodemus had a question. What must I do to be saved? See, without hunger, you don't ask questions. And I was hungry. And so I'm always asking God a question. And I'm asking him, Lord, all right, I know that they say this and they say that, but if that's the truth, then why is this and that and this? All right, now I start a journey. My hunger produce a question. Ask a question. Ask him, Lord, why that ain't working? Lord, how did that happen? Lord, why did my child have to be born like this? Lord, why did this situation go on? Lord, why am I broke? Lord, why? I mean, ask some of that stuff you already know without asking the question. But go ahead, if you need some confirmation, ask him the question. God doesn't mind. It's fellowship to him. Ask him the question, guys. Don't be afraid to ask the question. If thou be the Son of God, why is the Sabbath day in the Old Testament a day and in the New Testament is Jesus? Ask the question. Don't just look at a scripture and say, I don't know what they're saying, but you know I ain't questioning God. See, that's mixed up. You're not questioning God because you're not doubting him. You're asking God a question because you're ignorant. You're asking God a question because you don't know. You're asking God a question because you can't see that. Without hunger, you're not interested in asking the question. Without a question, you don't start a journey. And without a journey, you never move into discovery. And I've discovered some things about him. Because every day for a while it was a question. Lord, why am I sad? Lord, why am I mad? Lord, I'm so tired. Why?
9: And all of these teachings that I give to you came out of the journey.
10: Let me show you something, son. You are so addicted to other people's approval, you can't focus on what I want you to do. You struggle with what to say because you don't want to cause no problem with nobody. Quit looking at other people's ministry, comparing yourself amongst yourself, because you'll lose gratitude for what I've already done for you.
11: That's right.
10: Are you still comparing yourself amongst yourself? And you're forgetting about the little thing God did for you? It might have been little, but it wasn't done. And God did the little thing that wasn't done. Until this becomes a life, it'll never be a reality. This can't be a going to church playtime until it becomes a life. And I mean waking up and going to work and dealing with stuff. And every time something happens in life, that's life. And either you're going to let life defeat you, or you're going to rise up with the word and the wisdom of God and say, I'm going to conquer you. I'm going to overcome you. You're not going to beat me down. You're not going to beat me up. I am somebody. I am blessed. I am healed. I'm not going to die with this thing on me. It's just, what is it? I mean, dude, if you're looking for entertainment, go to Las Vegas. It's an abundance. But we've substituted it for church. Why do you feel inferior? And you've been saved for 30 years. And you're afraid to admit you're inferior. Oh, I'm getting ready to get married. But, you know, my father left me, or my mother left me. Hold on a minute. I need to see how you're going to deal with that abandonment. Because if you don't see how to deal with that as an individual, then you might take that out on your wife or your husband. And the whole time we're trying to figure out what's wrong with you. And God knows what's wrong with you, but you're not taking no time to ask him. You're not going to God to say, God, I want to be honest with you. I hurt. What, do you think I'm some kind of Superman? Yeah, when I've spent 44 years of hearing people say terrible things about me and dog me out and I think the most hurtful thing that I ever experienced is when I woke up one morning. It was after my honeymoon with Taffy and I. We were at a hotel for the night, and I got and turned my phone on, and there were these big pictures about, you know, rest in peace, Creflo Dollar passed last night, and he didn't. And I thought, how cruel. How can somebody do something like that? And my grandbaby called me, and she said, called her dad and said, oh, Papa, Dad, what happened? But I'm thinking, that is just, that's not right. You just don't do, that's just, and I'm thinking, man, you know, part of me said, man, I'm so tired of this. I'm finna go get my peace, be still, and going, I'm gonna take all College Park back. I'm gonna absorb College Park all back in me. And I'm finna handle some stuff. I felt that demon of thug come in, find this joker. He says, what? How can you do something like that? Bro, you don't know me. You know how we do. You don't know me. Right. You think I just do that because I'm a strong person? No. I have a relationship with God. And I walked out and I said, huh. And if you, once you get to know him, he'll start talking to you. He's like, so you're going to talk to me about it? You already know he knew everything.
12: Yep.
10: I said, is there a bird in here? So you're going to talk to me about it? I said, yeah, in a minute. Then he said, you hurt? I started to play religious with God.
12: Right.
10: You know what I'm talking about?
12: Right.
10: No, I'm not. You know he know.
12: Yeah.
10: And so I paused and I said, yeah, I'm hurt. I said, I'm hurt. I'm hurt. I'm angry. I want to respond with in the flesh. I want to hate.
13: I want to get back. I want to. And he didn't say anything. He let me just talk. And I said, I just want to let a person know.
10: y'all been through that?
13: And the Lord just spoke something so peaceful. He said, would you do me a favor? I said, what? He said, would you pray for your enemies? And I'm like, and part of me wanted to say, Satan, I bind you in the name of Jesus. But I knew it wasn't Satan. I knew it was God, right? See, what God was trying to get me to do is instead of sowing the seed I wanted to sow, he wanted me to sow a do-good seed. So I can harvest goodness instead of revenge. Does it hurt when all of your friends who loved you and talked about how much they loved you, as soon as you start teaching something that they don't agree with anymore, they cut you loose like you were a string attached to something? I said, yeah. He said, have you forgiven them? And I was going to say, yeah. And I'm like, working on it. And he says, well, hurry up and get it out of you because it's fermenting. And it's going to come out bitterness. And you know, you can kill people with bitterness.
10: This is the type of a relationship I'm talking about. I'm not talking about some little phony, you know, made up religious Christianity talk with God every day. I'm talking about letting him speak. I know one morning I got up, I was getting ready to talk. He says, all I want you to do is listen. And I started walking, wondering if he was going to say something. And it was so interesting. Because for about 30 minutes, he said nothing. And then after it was over with, I said, what was that? He said, I just needed you to hear the peace that was in your heart. I said, thank you, Lord. That kind of relationship, the relationship that makes you cry. And you're a dude, and you know you don't want nobody to see you crying, but you do that because of him. And then,

0: you go through a rough time with God, you come out with a more intimate relationship because you are ride or die. He your ride or die. It's like he didn't leave me. He stuck with me. He talked with me. He comforted me. He gave me sleep when I was in pain. He took care of me. I'm never going to leave you. And he says, likewise. That's what I'm talking about. I'm talking about some little church prayer. I'm talking about a daily relationship. Riding in your car and you talking to him, he talking to you. Bumping into people and feeling some kind of way because God starts talking to you. See, prosperity starts working. These gifts start working. You start seeing stuff you would not normally see. You start understanding things. Your tongue, you become sensitive when you just don't say nothing no more without it being sensitive. Ooh, I shouldn't have said that. Oh, Lord, forgive me for that. You're thinking. You think about it more because you have a relationship with him. It's not about this religion, play church stuff. I hate religion because I see what it's done to people. It's robbed people of an intimate, authentic, real relationship with the Spirit of God that abides on the inside of you. And you don't have to scream, you don't have to do anything, because even before you pray or ask, he already knows because he lives in you. He's not seasonal. He doesn't just come and go. When you go to sleep, he's there with you. Hallelujah. When you wake up with him, praise God. When you go through something, he's right there with you. Watch this. When you go and get drunk, he's right there with you, trying to ask you, why are you doing that? When you decide you're going to return back to the bedroom and sleep in a bed with it ain't got your name on it, do you think he leave? Well, the Lord said, well, I'm going to step out while he do that. No. That ain't what happens. While you up and down and up and down, you know what I'm saying? While you doing all you doing, I need you to know he right there with you. That's why you feel kind of funny every time you go up, every time you go down. You feeling funny because he's in there with you. He will never leave you nor forsake you. He's trying to convince you there's a better way. I'm sorry I couldn't think of an appropriate term to try to describe what I said, but because y'all think this is playing. You just think it's all right to just, and you think he just left you and you. Now what happens is you think what you did causes God to think differently about you. But what happens is you are now thinking differently about yourself. And God's trying to have a conversation with you, and your guilt and condemnation is making it difficult for you to have that conversation with him. Because this is a real relationship. Maybe you need to read this because ain't none of this in my notes. ain't none of it in my notes. It was supposed to be 35 minutes now. And we're done.
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1: It's the Sunday 2024. I come out of the chapel and I was just in tears. It's like, Jesus is the Son of God. It's like, God, give me revelation who Jesus was. And he died in my place for me and rose again, set me free, I just go back to my cell that night and I just start saying sorry. I say a prayer and I just start saying sorry for everything I've done in my life. I welcome you into my life by your Holy Spirit. And I just laid there for about 5 hours saying sorry for everything I've ever done. Stuff I didn't even realise was wrong before.
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11: John 14, verses 12 to 14. Very truly, I tell you, whoever believes in me will do the works I have been doing, and they will do even greater things than these, because I am going to the Father. 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You may ask me for anything in my name, and I will do it.
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13: So many Christians, do you know what they're like? They're like little boats moored in tidal waters. And when the tide is in, they're riding high, bobbing around, full of energy, loving life, loving God, loving church. But it's really because only their circumstances are fine. But when the tide is out, they lie on their side looking sick and depressed when the circumstances change.
14: 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Rico has given his whole life to preaching the gospel, and his heart's desire is to enable others to do the same. He places Christ at the center of Christianity as he opens the Bible for us today.
13: Well, I take as my text Philippians 4, verse 11. Can you see it in front of you? And I'll be basically focusing on the three verses around it. I have learned, says the Apostle Paul, to be content, whatever the circumstances. Martin Luther, the great German reformer, said this: contentment is a rare bird, but it sings sweetly in the breast. But what is it? Well, we went onto the streets and asked people, what makes you content?
15: What makes you content? What makes you satisfied? Knowing that I've done something that I've worked long and hard to do, and then at the end of it, because I do photography, so when I've worked really long and hard at something and I've seen it in a magazine, that makes me happy, that makes me satisfied, that makes me feel good.
16: Being accepted for who you are and being completely loved and knowing where you're going to be for the rest of your life, whether on earth or somewhere else.
17: What makes me content? Well, I think the thing that makes me content is if I have the opportunity to have some freedom to explore what I think is important in life, and I need some space for that.
18: To make me content means when I read a good novel by a good writer, I feel very contented.
19: Scuba diving.
20: What you call rich, you know what I mean? Don't you think so? Yeah, that's what I like to be, yeah? Same as my bedroom, he will do the same. We would like to like party every night, do you get me?
21: What makes me content is being with people that I know and love.
22: Going out, going to the movies, going to the gym, meet my friends and have a party.
23: So what makes me happy is a nice glass of red wine with some cheese and good bread.
24: Plenty of good friends, a good family, and enough money.
25: I don't know the answer.
26: Being around a dinner table with my three kids and my husband and discussing things that are influencing what's happening in their lives and making them feel happy. That makes me content.
20: But for you to party, you need to have money. You know what I mean? Have a good job. You get me? That's what I'm not trying to say loafed on the street. Of course, everyone smokes drugs. You get me?
27: It sounds really, like, superficial, but I love fashion.
9: Nicola. Makes me content. Usually.
28: Right, I'm Nicola, and I guess Mark makes me very content as well. Oh.
13: A good novel, scuba diving, being rich, partying every night, being with the people you know and love, a nice glass of red wine, enough money, being around the dinner table with my three kids and my husband discussing what's important to them. Fashion? Actually, that's a big one for me. Nicola? I wonder if you can see the thrust of those words. Their contentment was dependent on the whole, on their circumstances. It depends on a good novel, scuba diving, red wine, fashion, partying, your spouse. And it depends on those things being available. And it's not surprising. We are all creatures of mood. Our feelings ebb and flow with the tides. And whether we can be surrounded by loved ones or pursue our hobbies, be they fashion, red wine, reading, scuba diving, makes a huge difference to us. Furthermore, we know our bodily conditions have a huge impact on how we feel. And so do our outward circumstances. They can have a huge impact on our state of mind and our emotions, our bank balance, our proximity to exams, our employment or unemployment. Most of us are very strongly influenced by our circumstances. We are creatures of mood, fluctuating mood. And it was in response to your feelings going up and down according to the lottery of life and circumstance that the Stoics, a school of Greek philosophers founded by a man called Zeno 300 years before Christ was born, focus on this word, autarkia, contentment. That's the word in the Greek, contentment, autarkia. They believed that virtue was the highest good and that all passions, all desires should be rigidly subdued to the great priorities of discipline, endurance, control, and fortitude. So they said, yeah, guys, but what happens when the money runs out? What happens in a credit crunch? What happens when the party invites don't come, when your health can go so that you can't read a novel, let alone go scuba diving? What happens when your mate dies, your family friend dies, as my friend died, here's his funeral card? What then? So we sometimes use the phrase stoic courage to describe someone of outstanding durability. They were, you could say, the epitome of the stiff upper lip, these people, the Stoics. And their ideas had persisted to the time of the New Testament and Paul the Apostle. Paul would have known that for the Stoics, autarkia means self-sufficiency, competence, self-mastery. The Greek lexicon describes it as the state of one who supports himself without the aid of others. And we'll see how Paul picked up this word. And here's the issue. He gave it a God dimension. How he injected it with a totally new quality and meaning. But first, let's give the Stoics some credit. They were at least saying, well, what does it mean to be content, whatever the circumstances? And how do you learn that? Because you never know what's around the corner. You don't know what you're going to get torpedoed with. And certainly something that was something that Paul needed to learn and pass on to the Philippians. Because these words, they were not written from an armchair. They weren't written from an ivory tower or a lecture podium. Paul was in a prison cell where he was chained, Philippians 1:13, and chained 24/7 to a Roman soldier. And his ministry was so tough, so hard. You see, here's the issue. We experience tough times in the West as Christians, and we can think, I must be out of God's will because I got into trouble. And that's very immature thinking. No, Paul says, that's the mark of being an apostle. And then he gets specific. Can we see verse 24? 5 times I received from the Jews the 40 lashes minus one. Verse 25, 3 times I was beaten with rods. Once I was stoned. Do you remember his first missionary journey? In Lystra, they take him out of the city. They stone him. They leave him for dead. And then, Acts 14, when he revives, he gets back up and goes back into the city. I'd have gone in directly the opposite direction. I'd have found casualty. He probably stood up and said, ladies and gentlemen, I was in the middle of telling you something very important when I was rudely interrupted. Wipes the blood off. Let me now finish. I was stoned, he says. 3 times I was shipwrecked. And that does not include what we know of in Acts, because this was written to Corinthians before those occasions. It seems quite often if Paul went on a boat, it sank. I'm glad he wasn't around in the days of aviation. I mean, if I was his travelling companion, I'd say to him, Paul, what time's the boat you're taking? 9:30. Well, look, I'll take the 11 o'clock and I'll rendezvous with you later in the day. Verse 25, I spent a day and a night in the open sea. I've constantly been on the move. Talk about circumstances. I've been in danger from bandits, in danger from my own countrymen, in danger from Gentiles, in danger in the city, in the country, at sea, from false brothers. I've labored and toiled and have often gone without sleep. I've known hunger and thirst and have often gone without food. I've been cold and naked. Do you see that word? Naked. Now, I refer to this because we must see, brothers and sisters, that these were the situations God allowed Paul to get into. He was sovereign. That was the context from which Paul says, let's flick back to our passage, Philippians chapter 4. I have learned to be content whatever the circumstances. It includes sometimes being naked. So this is the every and any situation of verse 12, whether well-fed or hungry, whether living in plenty or in want. And the question is, are you ready for this? For 2 Corinthians chapter 11. I confess it's a question I've asked myself all week. Am I ready for these circumstances? Because Paul says, Philippians 1:29, let's just flick back and see it. It's such an important verse. Let's see it for ourselves. 1 verse 29. He says to these Philippians, as again I say, he writes from prison, for it has been granted to you on behalf of Christ, not only to believe in him, but also to suffer for him. And Jesus says, Mark 8, if anyone would come after me, he must take up his cross. He must be ready for execution, for suffering to follow me. You see, sometimes Indeed, often we make the assumption that God has some obligation to make life easy for us, to make it straightforward and say there are certain things that happen to non-Christians that shouldn't happen to Christians. And because we believe that, our contentment is very unlike Paul's, and it is dependent on circumstance. We're no better than scuba diving, fashion, red wine and novels, or in my case, golf. We're no better than that. So many Christians, do you know what they're like? They're like little boats moored in tidal waters. And when the tide is in, they're riding high, bobbing around, full of energy, loving life, loving God, loving church. But it's really because only their circumstances are fine. But when the tide is out, they lie on their side looking sick and depressed when the circumstances change. Now, this is revealed to some degree, brothers and sisters, by our prayers. Here's a litmus test, your prayers. So often we pray for our situation to change. Oh God, find me a different job. May I live in a different place. Find me a wife. Find me a husband. Find me a spouse, whatever. We pray that our circumstances will change, and that's wholly understandable. Of course that has a place. But please see, Paul was in prison, and he does not pray for his circumstances to change. He doesn't pray to get out. That's exactly what I'd have prayed. I'd have prayed to get out. No, chapter 4, 11, he's learned to be content whatever the circumstances. Chapter 4, verse 12, in any and every situation, that's wormwood scrubs included. No, rather his focus is to make known Christ in his present circumstances. So he says, don't turn to it, let me read it to you. He says, chapter 1, verse 12, now I want you to know, brothers, that what has happened to me has really served to advance the gospel. As a result, it's become clear throughout the palace guard and to everyone else that I'm in chains for Christ. Because of my chains, most of the brothers in the Lord have been encouraged to speak the word of God more courageously and fearlessly. That is a challenge. And at the end of the letter, can we see as we look down verse 22, at the end of the letter, he writes, all the saints send you greetings, especially those who belong to Caesar's household. So that is the focus of his energy and prayer in prison. It's Caesar's household. It's not getting out. It's not changing his circumstances. It's evangelizing the Praetorian Guard. So can you imagine, Paul? There he is, chained. Right, Lord. When the next guard comes for the next 8-hour shift, Lord, please make him spiritually hungry. Open his eyes. Give me boldness to speak. Please, Lord. It's such a challenge. Brother, sister, are you praying for contentment in your situation, whatever that is, and then looking around and seeing who you might win? And then Christianity Explored, are you thinking, who can I invite? Who can I bring along just for the first evening? See how they find it. That's what Paul was thinking. Here's the issue. Second point. What then was the secret to contentment? What is the secret? Well, as we approach this, please see the word learn. Let's have a look down, verses 11 and 12. See the word learn. Paul is echoing here the Greek mystery religions in which you gained knowledge stage by stage. So this isn't something that's just going to happen to us. We're not going to wake up one day and find ourselves content any more than we'll wake up one day and find ourselves slim or fit, whatever it is. No, Paul learned this in verse 12, any and every situation. Hungry, well fed, plenty in want. He learned it in the school of life. But what was the heart of the secret? Can we see verse 13? Let's have a look at it. The heart of the secret, I can do everything through him who gives me strength. Now, please hear this. This does not mean I can do anything. It doesn't mean that I can jump off the balcony and be okay. At theological college, we often used to be sent to local churches to take evening services. Well, a group of students arrived at a church and were asked, which one of you is the singer? We announced last week that a singer was going to come. Well, there was a girl in the group and she didn't sing, but she claimed this verse. I can do all things through Christ who strengthens me. She sang and it was disastrous. Apparently, and I'm being kind here, she sounded like a trapped cat. The next day, she asked the college principal, why didn't God honour his word when he says, Philippians 4:13, I can do all things through Christ who strengthens me? And the principal replied, the verse has nothing to do with your singing. This verse has a context. Can we see the context? Paul is saying, if I'm well fed or hungry, living in plenty or in want, I've learned the secret of being content. Why? Because Christ is my strength in every situation. So when I'm well fed, Christ is my strength. When I'm hungry, Christ is my strength. When the boat is sinking, Christ is my strength. When I'm being stoned, Christ is my strength. When I'm in a Roman jail, I can live there because Christ is my strength. When I'm in danger in the country, I can live there because Christ is my strength. When I'm in danger in the city, I can live there because Christ is my strength. I can do all things through Christ who strengthens me. I can live in any situation. And this is why Paul says in 2 Corinthians 4:7, we have this treasure in jars of clay to show that this all-surpassing power is from God and not from us. He says, we're hard-pressed on every side, but not crushed, perplexed, but not in despair, persecuted, but not abandoned, struck down, but not destroyed. He says, we are hard-pressed, that's true. We're perplexed, persecuted, we're struck down. These are the reality of our lives. These are the circumstances. It is brutal. But we're not crushed, not in despair, not abandoned, not destroyed. Why? Because 2 Corinthians 4 verse 10, the life of Jesus is being revealed in us. And I can do all things through him who strengthens me. Charles Price is a very fine preacher, and he wrote about a man who influenced him very deeply and who has now died. And this man's key phrase in life was, for this, I have Jesus. And brothers and sisters, in 10 years' time, could they just be the five words you remember from this morning? I've been praying in 10 years' time you'll remember this. For this, I have Jesus. It means no one can take him away. No circumstance can rob me of him. Now, this was brought home to Charles. He was preaching on Philippians at Spring Harvest, which, if you're visiting this country, is a massive Christian festival. And he was sent a letter by a woman who was there. And this is what she wrote. I was at Spring Harvest the night you talked about, for this I have Jesus. I came to find you at the end of the meeting, but I couldn't find you, and of course it's hard to find people in this place, so I got your address from the Spring Harvest office. I wanted to tell you about myself. A while ago, my husband was killed in a road accident. It was the worst thing that could have happened to me. We have two young children. The day before he was killed, a friend of mine sent me a letter, and in the envelope she enclosed a little yellow velvet bookmark, which said, for this, I have Jesus. And I thought, that's nice, sweet. And I put it down on the table. Next morning, my husband had gone to work, and a policeman came to my door about 9 a.m. and said, your husband's been involved in a road accident. Would you come with me to the hospital? I went to the hospital with the policeman, and when I got there, my husband had died. And I had to identify his body and then go and pick up my children from their primary school, and we came back into our home. And when I came into our home, there on the table was that yellow bookmark, for this I have Jesus. I cannot tell you what that has meant to me. So much so, we've written on the tombstone of my husband, for this we have Jesus. Well, can I ask you this question? Is this the Jesus you have? It is possible, you know, to have Jesus as little more than the patron of your life, who's not actually your substance, but you just try to live up to his name. And here's the issue. You trust him to keep the boat of your life bobbling along with the circumstances that you want. And woe betide him if, well, he calls you to suffer. If even a tenth of what came into Paul's life comes into yours, if Philippians 1 verse 29 comes my way, for it has been granted to you on behalf of Christ not only to believe on him, but also to suffer for him. If that happens, well, then Jesus will have to go. He'll have to go. And I've seen many people do this. Give Jesus a red card. Send him away when their circumstances don't turn out the way they want them to. You see, Jesus can simply be your teacher, your model, the one you try to emulate, rather than your life and your strength. And the litmus test of discovering whether we just want Jesus for the circumstances he should provide comes if I ask you this question. Here's a litmus test. In heaven, as long as there is no conflict, no sickness, food you like, lovely friends and family, leisure activities and natural beauty, do you actually mind if Jesus is there or if he isn't? If that is the case, then you just want him for your circumstances. Well, I must conclude. And I guess you can see that. This has been on my mind all week. I mean, the fact is that I can't conceive of facing the circumstances Paul faced. And so I'm trying to get in place for this I have Jesus so that I'll be content. And I'm glad it says that we have to learn in verses 11 and 12 because I do as I look at my own life. I mean, you see, here's the issue. I've basically learned to be content with Christ when well fed and in plenty. And as you can see, I've been very well fed. But the challenge is to be content when hungry and in want. And I ask myself, is my boat, my heart, ready for that? Now, that's important. It is important, brothers and sisters, because Dick Lucas said that the book of Philippians is a book whose time has come. Because this is a letter which teaches us to rejoice in suffering, and that is what is coming for the church in Britain, says Dick Lucas. So Paul writes this thank you letter back to Philippi from prison, and he says, you've been brilliant to me, verse 10 of chapter 4. He says, you've renewed your concern. You shared my troubles, verse 14. You were the only church that helped me financially. Verse 16, even when I was in Thessalonica, you helped me again and again. He's in Troas. He comes over to Europe, goes to Neapolis, where he gets beaten up, through Amphipolis, through Apollonia, down to Thessalonica. They send money onto Athens and Corinth. They sponsor the trip. And he says, you've been brilliant. And now, 10 years later, I'm in prison, and because of you, I'm amply supplied. Thank you, he says. Thank you very much. But he says, though I'm so grateful, please don't think that generosity ultimately was what kept me. No. Paul says, ultimately what kept me wasn't the money, it was Christ. It was his strength. In every situation, I've learned to say, for this I have Jesus. And the question is, here it is this roof on in my life for when the storm hits? Maybe you'll need this in 10 years' time. Maybe you'll need it tomorrow. For this I have Jesus. When a stroke or a car accident or prison shatters life. Roger Carswell, who I think is perhaps the leading evangelist in the north of England, has said to young men going into the ministry, he said to them, I think you will go to prison in this country. Have they got that in place? Let's ask that God will show us more of what it means to say in all circumstances, for this I have Jesus. in all circumstances. Let's get that roof on before the storm hits, so that we just don't love Jesus if he gives us nice circumstances.
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8: Matthew chapter 20, verse 1 to 34. For the kingdom of heaven is like a landowner who went out early in the morning to hire workers for his vineyard. He agreed to pay them a denarius for the day and sent them into his vineyard. About 9 in the morning, he went out and saw others standing in the marketplace doing nothing. He told them, "You also go and work in my vineyard, and I will pay you whatever is right." So they went. He went out again about noon, and about 3 in the afternoon, and did the same thing. About 5 in the afternoon he went out, and found still others standing around. He asked them, "Why have you been standing here all day, doing nothing?" "Because no one has hired us," they answered. He said to them, "You also go and work in my vineyard." When evening came, the owner of the vineyard said to his foreman, "Call the workers and pay them their wages, beginning with the last ones hired and going on to the first." The workers who were hired about 5 in the afternoon came, and each received a denarius. So when those who came who were hired first, they expected to receive more, but each one of them also received a denarius. When they received it, they began to grumble against the landowner. "These who were hired last worked only 1 hour," they said, "and you have made them equal to us who have borne the burden of the work and the heat of the day." But he answered one of them, "I am not being unfair to you, friend. Didn't you agree to work for a denarius? Take your pay and go. I want to give the one who was hired last the same as I gave you. Don't I have the right to do what I want with my own money? Or are you envious because I am generous? So the last will be first, and the first will be last." Now Jesus was going up to Jerusalem. On the way he took the 12 aside and said to them, "We are going up to Jerusalem, and the Son of Man will be delivered over to the chief priests and the teachers of the law. They will condemn him to death, and will hand him over to the Gentiles to be mocked and flogged and crucified. On the third day, he will be raised to life." Then the mother of Zebedee's sons came to Jesus with her sons, and kneeling down, asked a favor of him. "What is it you want?" he asked. "Grant that one of these two sons of mine may sit at your right and the other at your left in your kingdom." "You don't know what you're asking," Jesus said to them. "Can you drink the cup I'm going to drink?" "We can," they answered. Jesus said to them, "You will indeed drink from my cup, but to sit at my right or left is not for me to grant. These places belong to those for whom they've been prepared by my Father." When the 10 heard about this, they were indignant with the two brothers. Jesus called them together and said, "You know that the rulers of the Gentiles lord it over them, and their high officials exercise authority over them. Not so with you. Instead, whoever wants to become great among you must be your servant, and whoever wants to be first must be your slave, just as the Son of Man did not come to be served but to serve, and to give his life as a ransom for many." As Jesus and his disciples were leaving Jericho, a large crowd followed him. Two blind men were sitting by the roadside, and when they heard that Jesus was passing by, they shouted, "Lord, Son of David, have mercy on us." The crowd rebuked them and told them to be quiet, but they shouted all the louder, "Lord, Son of David, have mercy on us." Jesus stopped and called them. "What do you want me to do for you?" he asked. "Lord," they answered, "we want our sight." Jesus had compassion on them and touched their eyes. Immediately, they received their sight and followed him.
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1: The theme for today is God's kindness, and we're reading 2 Samuel chapter 9, verse 3. Is there no one left to whom I can show God's love? Yesterday we saw that to honour the greatest friendship that David had held for Jonathan, the new king wanted to show kindness towards anyone who remained of Jonathan's family. So now he asks, to whom can I show God's kindness? David's motive for being gracious has now moved from friendship loyalty to a godly incentive, God's kindness. David had come to appreciate God's kind and gracious character, and he felt compelled to extend that towards others. We love because he, God, first loved us, says 1 John chapter 4, verse 19. There should be a clear link between the way God treats us and the way we treat others. For example, forgive us our sins as we forgive those who have sinned against us. Luke chapter 11, verse 4. Be merciful just as your Father is merciful. Luke chapter 6, verse 36. When we come to know and appreciate the character of God as revealed through his Son, we then have the incentive to be and to behave in the way our Heavenly Father does. An ambassador represents his or her country's government to another nation. Christians are ambassadors for Christ, and so we are called upon to faithfully represent him in all our dealings with other people. The acronym WWJD, What Would Jesus Do, is entirely appropriate for us to ask on a daily basis. And so we pray. Heavenly Father, by your enabling Holy Spirit, please fashion me in your image. May I know and have your power to be kind and gracious to others, as you are towards me. Amen.
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It's just gone after 11 o'clock. Good evening, family. Happy Monday. It's the start of a brand new week. That means brand new blessings, brand new mercies. Family are going to be with you for the next couple of hours. Up next, though, a new one, relatively new one, Dovin Israel Houghton. This is Shiloh.

10 months into the year 2026, and I pray that the blessings of this year are still abounding towards you. Movo nominee, that was Imran there. Family, whether you're just getting off the late shift, burning the midnight oil, studying, or you're driving down a quiet highway, or maybe you're lying in bed, tossing and turning, trying to fall asleep, I am so glad that you're locked into Premier Gospel and Premier Christian Radio this evening with me, Ekaristia Diab. I've got great, great, great gospel music on the way. You know, I've got a word of encouragement for you. I've got a Bible story, so much. So whatever you do, fam, you definitely don't want to touch that dial. But I would love to know where you are tuned in from. So WhatsApp me 0303 040 1111. 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

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This Black History Month, we're putting the spotlight directly on everyday champions living out their faith in incredible ways. 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

Nia Allens, Lorna Love, you kind of ties in well with our scripture for this hour, Isaiah 55 verse 6. Seek the Lord while he may be found, call on him while he is near.

0: 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One thing I know, one thing I found.
1: One thing I know, one thing I found is that God will work it out. So the theme for my church this year is go. We've been encouraged to step out in faith, step out of the boat, walk on water, and just run with the assignment that God has entrusted into our hands. So yesterday at church, Pastor was preaching about the fact that, yes, we're 10 months into the year, and for some of us, we may not have yet mustered the courage to go, or maybe things haven't quite panned out the way we expected, and we are frustrated. We are on the verge of throwing in the towel and giving up. But you know, there's something about the 11th hour blessing. It's never too late to restart. It doesn't matter what time you start the assignment, there's a blessing on the other side of your obedience. So right now, family, I want to encourage you. Maybe you feel disillusioned. Maybe you feel as though your goals and resolutions, you haven't crushed any of them. The year just hasn't gone according to plan. I want to urge you to try again. You know what Jesus said to Peter and the disciples? He asked them to cast their net into the sea one last time. And you know what happened? They caught a mighty haul of fish. Family, I want you to step out of the boat. I want you to cast your net into the sea one last time and just see what God will do.

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2: The Doily Brothers. The Doily Brothers were seen as the UK's gospel answer to the Jackson 5 in the early 70s. The Doily Brothers shot to fame in 1974 when they won the TV show Opportunity Knocks. Their success came at a time when the Jackson 5 were at their peak in the US of A. Celebrating Black heroes, this is Black History Month on Premier Gospel.
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1: One of gospel's top male artists, Fred Hammond, with You Are My Song, playing on gospel tonight here on Premier Gospel and Premier Christian Radio with me, Ecosia DF. We're going to be crossing over to the second hour pretty shortly. That means we're going to be praying. But fam, first, I have a message for the men. And actually, ladies, this is for you as well, because you can share this message with the men in your lives. So October is Black History Month. And here at Premier Gospel, we want to use this month to celebrate our community and look out for each other. So there's something that every black man should know. One in four black men apparently is likely to get prostate cancer. That's double the risk of other men. And if you're a black man age 45 or over, it's particularly important to understand your risk. The trouble is, prostate cancer doesn't always give you an early warning. Most men with early prostate cancer don't have symptoms. And that's why Prostate Cancer UK has created a simple, free online risk checker. It asks just four quick questions and takes around 30 seconds. So please don't leave this as something you'll get around to one day. Take 30 seconds today. And if you've got a dad, a husband, a brother, uncle, or friend who needs to hear this, tell them too. Because looking out for the men we love starts with knowing the risk. So search Check Your Risk online today.

0: 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I'm proud of it.
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Now the whole world had one language and a common speech. As people moved eastward, they found a plain in China and settled there. They said to each other, "Come, let's make bricks and bake them thoroughly." They used brick instead of stone and tar for mortar. Then they said, "Come, let us build ourselves a city with a tower that reaches to the heavens, so that we may make a name for ourselves. Otherwise, we will be scattered over the face of the whole earth." But the Lord came down to see the city and the tower the people were building. The Lord said, "If as one people speaking one language, they've begun to do this, then nothing they plan to do will be impossible for them. Come, let us go down and confuse their language so they will not understand each other." So the Lord scattered them from there over all the earth, and they stopped building the city. That is why it was called Babel, because there the Lord confused the language of the whole world. From there, the Lord scattered them over the face of the whole earth.

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2: So family, the clock has struck 12. It is a brand new day. And at the top of every second hour of the show, we love to take time out to pray. Just commit the day into God's hands. Thank him for how far he's brought us, for what he's doing in our lives. And just pray that he goes ahead of us, makes every single crooked path straight. Pray that we walk under an open heaven. Pray for his protection and his guidance. Father, we thank you so much for this new day, Lord, this brand new Tuesday. God, we know that today will be a good day, Lord. We know that today we will work exploits. Father, we thank you because your plans for us are good. No evil will come nigh our dwelling. Father, we will walk under an open heaven, O God. Father, we pray your protection. We pray that you will order every single one of our steps, O God. Father, may we be blessed in our going in, blessed in our coming in, out. Lord, may every single thing that we touch be blessed, O God. And Father, I just pray that today will be the hands and feet of Jesus. Wherever we find ourselves, Lord, we will be the messengers of the good news. As we pray and thank you, in Christ Jesus' name, amen.

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2: The first dustpan was invented in 1858 by American inventor T. McNeil, for which he was granted a United States patent. However, it was Lloyd P. Ray's improvement that gave us the dustpan we all recognize today. The African-American inventor made improvements to the dustpan by the addition of a short wooden handle and a collection plate made of metal, and this invention was patented in 1897. The addition of a metal plate and a short wooden handle allowed sweepers to collect trash without getting their hands dirty. Due to the convenience it provided, Ray's invention quickly became a household staple.
0: I still have a dream.
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4: 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Close the doors. Close the doors.

Saps, Close the Doors. And this was Track of the Week here at Premier Gospel last year. So big moves happening behind the scenes. He, Marvin Sapp, recently teamed up with Roc Nation to distribute his highly anticipated 17th album, Restoration. Talk about culture meeting the kingdom. Hezekiah Walker's also teamed up with Roc Nation. But the Saints aren't too happy about these two collaborations because Roc Nation is a secular label owned by Jay-Z. But as Marvin Sapp and Hezekiah Walker keep reminding us, it's just a distribution deal. Motown Gospel also continues to expand as powerhouse Rooster, recently welcoming the lovely Corinne Hawthorne. She had an accident a short while ago, actually. She was riding and fell off her horse, breaking her shoulder or her arm. But by grace, she is on the mend, and she declared that she is his favorite.

Tori Kelly's vocals are absolutely insane. Word on the Street is actually going to be touring the UK towards the end of the year, so fingers and toes crossed we'll be able to get her into Premier Gospel Studios. She has shared publicly that having her first child has really brought her closer to the Lord. That's such a beautiful, beautiful thing. Fam, you're with Mark, KCAD. I've got a word of encouragement on the way, but first I have a scripture for this hour, Isaiah 43:19. The Bible says, "See, I'm doing a new thing. Now it springs up. Can you not perceive it? I am making a way in the wilderness and streams in the wasteland." Family, I want you to ponder, just reflect on this scripture. What is God saying to you? What are you hearing from the Lord? And I'd love to hear from you. WhatsApp me 0303040111. You can also text 66777. Make your first word gospel. You know, it's a brand new month, and October marks the season where we begin to see the visible change God created. The leaves start turning color, the daylight hours have changed, all those good things. So I would also really, really love to know what you're seeing in your life that shows a new thing that God is doing through and in you. I think for me, it's probably God taking me back to the place where I first began, taking me back to my first love of spending time in his presence, getting back deeper into the word. I've been meditating on the book of Ezra recently, talking about rebuilding the temple, rebuilding the altar, and I'm really committed to rebuilding my personal altar. And that's what I'm trusting to see in this last quarter of the year. Family, let me know what you're believing and trusting for. WhatsApp 0303 00111.

MJ. Premier Gospel, the voice of UK Gospel.

soothing vocals there from Marizoo. I saw footage from his recent UK date. He performed at Versus and Vibes alongside Laura Hero, Rory, and a few other UK gospel artists. They did such a fantastic job. There's so much talent coming out of the UK. Fam, make sure you tune into the UK Gospel Show every single Sunday evening with Esther Armour to get the latest, the best, the hottest UK gospel music. Family, it's still with moi, Kosi DF, and it is time for a word of encouragement. Today, I want to remind you of the importance of the Holy Spirit. So the disciples walked with Jesus for 3 years. They had watched all the miracles. They had seen him raised from the dead. Yet Jesus still told them to wait for power from on high before he sent them forth. If they needed the Holy Spirit to fulfill their purpose, family, how much more do we need the Holy Spirit? Purpose is identity and calling put into motion. It's not something we white knuckle our way into. It flows from a life rooted in him, empowered by his Spirit, and sustained by his strength. Family, you were never designed to carry the assignment alone, and you don't have it. You have the Holy Spirit.

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the choir master Ricky Dillard and UG. Now, they were meant to be hitting the road with Lisa Page Brooks, Bree Badu, Leandra Johnson, James Fortune, and Zacardi Cortez to celebrate 38 years of his ministry. But last week, I noticed that all the artists started dropping out one by one. Started off with Brie Babineau. I saw her statement. Then I saw Lisa Page Brooks. Then I saw Leandra Johnson. Then James Fortune. Then Zacardi Cortez. Ricky Dillard hasn't said anything yet, but it doesn't look as though the tour is going to proceed. From what I'm reading, it seems as though the problem is with the promoter. And this is really, really, really sad. Quite a number of gospel tours in America have flopped or have had to be cancelled. And it's such a shame, you know, that promoters don't have the integrity that we expect as Christians. But I do hope they're able to turn things around, because 38 years in ministry, that is no small feat.

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Alrighty, fam. So it is time for some gospel trivia. Now, this is true or false. Let me know. Did a major mainstream hip hop artist famously collaborate with Tasha Cobbs Leonard on the massive radio hit I'm Getting Ready? True or false? Let me know. WhatsApp 0303 040 1111.

0: So this one by Jaqueline Carr is quickly becoming my favourite song of hers, Don't Fade. So Pam, earlier on, I asked you a gospel trivia question. I wanted to know whether a major mainstream hip-hop artist famously collaborated with Tasha Cobbs Leonard on the massive radio hit I'm Getting Ready. You were to let me know whether that was true or false. The answer is true. If you said true, you were right. That track featured none other than Nicki Minaj, sparking powerful conversations about faith bridging into mainstream spaces. I mean, God can use anybody anywhere to broadcast his glory, right? I know that song got a lot of flack. Tasha caught a lot of flack for that one, but she stood her ground. She did. And fam, it's a wrap. That's all I got time for today. Thank you for rocking with yours truly, Mark Osea DF. I'll be back again same time tomorrow. Miwa is up next, though. So you don't want to touch that title.
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3: The top stories this hour. Geoffrey Archer has died at the age of 86 after a career which spanned both best-selling novels and Westminster. The former Conservative MP sold more than 300 million books, but his political life was repeatedly overshadowed by controversy. He was jailed for 4 years in 2001 for perjury and perversing the course of justice. Our chief political correspondent John Craig says his career had its fair share of scandals.
4: The ebullient, charismatic, larger-than-life Geoffrey Archer. Some will say he was a rogue, given all the scandals and scrapes he got into during his life. As I say, served in prison for perjury.
3: The US president says a threat led to the US removing all of its bombers at RAF Fairford in Gloucestershire. The base was the target of a suspected terror plot the weekend before last. Earlier, US Secretary of State Marco Rubio said the decision to remove the jets wasn't directly linked to that. But Lord Ricketts, former permanent undersecretary at the Foreign Office, thinks there's more to it.
5: I can understand he doesn't want to give the impression that Iran has scored a famous victory by getting the Americans to pull out their strategic bombers without any shot being fired. Equally, I can understand that Downing Street will say, of course, the base is safe.
3: Andrew Mountbatten Windsor won't be using cash he gets from the King to fund his legal action against police who searched his homes. The King's brother was arrested earlier this year on suspicion of misconduct in public office over links to Jeffrey Epstein. He's always denied wrongdoing. A British Iron Dome to intercept drones and missiles bound for the UK is being promised if the Conservatives win the next election. The Shadow Defence Secretary says up to £10 billion would be spent on the system. Students protesting in France are calling for a national day of demonstrations today. Unrest has been spreading throughout cities across the country as they protest what they say is underfunding in the sector. And Northern Ireland remain unbeaten in the Nations League, but they were held to a goalless draw by Georgia. From Sky News, I'm Daisy Steele.
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